regulations around how and why data centers are built to house federal data are even more crucial to the national data center build-out, especially when it comes to water and energy use. Doing away with FDCEA would remove guardrails for federal agencies looking to either update their existing data centers or build new ones. A crucial guardrail is energy efficiency. The OMB, in compliance with the FDCEA, requires agencies to get a data center energy specialist to recommend how to build the most energy efficient design and consider water use in the designs. It also requires agencies to report on the sustainability of off-site contractor data centers. Doing away with FDCEA would get rid of crucial requirements mandating that agencies consider how federal data centers or contractors use energy and water. Unlike earlier regulations, the FDCEA did not come with funding to help agencies comply with the law, meaning that every agency's chief information office, CIO, had to manage to find the money somewhere to comply. Without the pressure to do so from the law and OMB, Matt Treiner, founder of Hunter Strategy, a Washington, D.C.-based IT consulting company, says that effectively means to me that they're giving a lot more discretion to CIOs and what they emphasize in their reporting. But differences in reporting across agencies, Treiner says, can also lead to errors. And though Congress passed the FDCEA, Treiner says that the administration absolutely could have issued this with OMB memoranda and circulars. That is how most, at least, executive agency reporting is done. The administration has also sunset public federal IT monitoring metrics, like the federal IT dashboard, which includes information on government contracts and spending on data centers and cloud services. This means that any future government contracts with private sector companies for data center usage could be harder to track and identify. They're going to stop collecting IT data, says the GSA employee. That's a feature, not a bug. Lack of transparency, says Treiner, could also impact cybersecurity for federal data centers. While FDCEA's expiry would not necessarily decrease cybersecurity requirements, the reduction in reporting requirements means that there would be less visibility to understand what measures have been put into place or what problems are or are not being addressed. Visibility is a big part of security, and you're stripping away a lot of tools that were used to make sure that it happens, he says. The federal government's wholehearted support of data center buildouts began early on in President Donald Trump's second term. In July 2025, Trump signed an executive order intended to throw the weight of the federal government behind the U.S. data center buildout, ordering various agencies to find ways to utilize federally owned land and resources for the expeditious and orderly development of data centers. July's executive order also revokes a late Biden-era executive order to advance United States leadership in artificial intelligence infrastructure. That executive order contained provisions meant to encourage the development of clean energy, including on federal land to power data centers built there, and required data center builders to make sustainability plans for water and energy use. Sources tell Wired that the move from OMB to let these regulations sunset is meant to be in keeping with the spirit of the executive order signed in July. By letting this expire, OMB is going to enter into this new age of prioritizing rapid AI development over any sort of centralized control or rigorous standards, says the GSA employee. In the absence of a new policy from OMB, GSA has no directive or measurable standards with which to point agencies towards managing data centers efficiently. The next article is entitled,
China defies U.S. restrictions and builds the world's fastest supercomputer. Fernanda Gonzalez, Source Wired. China now has the world's fastest supercomputer, overtaken the United States. The system, known as LineShine, and installed at the National Supercomputing Center in Shenzhen, displaced the U.S. system El Capitan from the top spot in the top 500 ranking in terms of computing power. The breakthrough comes amid an intense competition between Beijing and Washington for technological supremacy, marked by high tariffs and restrictions on a wide range of hardware components and software. Since 1993, the top 500 ranking has identified the world's most powerful supercomputers every 6 months through a series of standardized benchmarks that evaluate each system's performance, taking into account both its theoretical speed and its real-world performance, as well as its energy efficiency. Historically, the ranking has been dominated by U.S.-developed systems. However, LineShine has returned China to the top after nearly a decade out of first place. El Capitan, located in Livermore, California, had held the top position since 2024. Now benchmark results have confirmed that LineShine exceeds the U.S. system's processing capacity by more than 20%. With a power consumption of approximately 42.2 megawatts, the Chinese supercomputer delivers 2,198 exaflops, meaning it can perform more than 2 quintillion operations per second. One of LineShine's most striking features is that, unlike most next-generation supercomputers, it does not use graphics processing units, GPUs. Instead, it relies exclusively on central processing units, CPUs, components widely used in smartphones, desktop computers, and laptops, but rarely found in large-scale scientific computing systems. Another notable feature is that its entire infrastructure is built with hardware and software developed in China. LineShine's architecture is based on the Lingkun platform and consists of roughly 45,000 LX2 processors. Each processor has 304 cores and operates at a clock speed of 1.55 GHz. The modes are connected through a high-speed network called Lingkui, designed to minimize latency and accelerate data exchange. The entire system runs on Kylin OS, a Linux-based operating system widely used in China's scientific and government computing infrastructure. A clear message from China to the U.S. China's return to the top of the top 500 ranking has been interpreted as an achievement that goes beyond simply possessing the world's fastest supercomputer, as the country is eager to show the world its tech industry can thrive despite lacking access to key U.S. technologies. During Donald Trump's first administration and throughout Joe Biden's presidency, the United States imposed strict export controls on components, software, and platforms related to advanced computing in an effort to slow China's technological progress. In response, Beijing adopted similar measures. Those restrictions have intensified during Trump's current administration, particularly through tariffs and limits on imports of GPUs, advanced chips, and other components related to artificial intelligence, AI, a technology that now underpins a significant share of the world's most powerful supercomputers. These restrictions have forced China to invest in developing new architectures and technologies capable of building supercomputers that can compete with the highest performing U.S. systems, despite lacking access to certain state-of-the-art resources.
The next article is entitled, Truckloads of Tesla Batteries Keep Getting Stolen Before They Even Leave the Factory. Parrish Dave, Source Wired. Trailers containing millions of dollars worth of Tesla car and home batteries have allegedly been stolen straight from loading docks at the company's Nevada facilities at least 11 times since last December, according to sheriff's records obtained by Wired. It's an epidemic right now, says Story County Sheriff's Detective Sam Hatley, who has been investigating the Tesla cases. Three men suspected of carrying out one of the heists were arrested in January and charged with felony possession of stolen property. But the broader spate of cargo thefts plaguing Elon Musk's car company are still under investigation and have not been previously reported. Hatley tells Wired the incidents documented in the sheriff's records reflect only a portion of the problem. Investigators are tracking a total of 17 alleged cargo thefts this year involving Tesla and other businesses in Story County, though Hatley declined to say how many involved a car maker specifically. One alleged operation that targeted Tesla also struck battery recycler Redwood Materials. These figures may be an undercount, Hatley said. Adds, because companies are sometimes reluctant to disclose that their products have been stolen. Transportation industry researchers estimated last year that shipping thefts in the U.S. roughly doubled from 2022 to 2024 and are now collectively costing companies nearly $18 million a day, which could arguably translate to higher prices for shoppers. Electronic components have been a frequent target, according to the theft prevention consultancy Verisk CargoNet. What particularly worries law enforcement and the cargo industry is the rise of so-called strategic thefts, like what Tesla allegedly has experienced. These operations don't involve thieves snatching goods from an unattended trailer at a public rest stop. Organized groups have instead found ways to exploit gaps in security protocols at the world's most valuable automaker, including using fake IDs and loose relationships that the company has with the truckers who transport its products. Wired learned of the incidents by requesting emergency dispatch records from Story County, where a Tesla battery factory employs an estimated 12,000 people, making it by far the area's largest employer. Roughly 2% of the county's emergency incidents last year originated from the 5.4 million square foot so-called Gigafactory, which Tesla operates in partnership with Panasonic. A substantial number of the calls, though, appear to be butt dials to 911. A Tesla associate manager told investigators that some of the initial thefts stemmed from failing to adhere to basic security protocols, according to sheriff's reports. The car maker has since tightened its procedures, including beginning to verify the identity of drivers at the factory gate, according to sheriff's records. It's definitely helping, Hatley says. Thefts are happening, but not as prolifically. Tesla, the associate manager named in the reports, and Redwood Materials did not respond to requests for comment. Pilfering power walls. The first of the recent cases took place in December and involved two trailers, each filled with over $475,000 worth of Powerwall 3 residential battery systems, which were taken from a Tesla property by a Dodge logistics carrier, according to sheriff's reports. Authorities recovered the trailers empty about 500 miles away in Southern California. Tesla's security team later found some of the power walls for sale online and notified authorities. The products can't be activated when marked as stolen, according to investigators, so there's not much to gain from buying them.
In another case, an auto parts dealer in Northern California told Tesla and law enforcement that someone had offered to sell them at a discount what they suspected to be stolen car batteries, which investigators later confirmed had been. Tesla reported one additional alleged theft in December and nine more in January. That included a January 19 incident involving another trailer containing 123 power walls. It was destined for a Tesla facility in Hayward, California, but never made it there. Sheriff's reports state that the semi-truck and the company whose driver came to pick up the trailer were not licensed for interstate operations. A freight broker had awarded the contract to transport the trailer to an illegitimate carrier, according to sheriff's reports. Two additional trailers, each containing about $500,000 worth of power walls, were taken over the next 4 days. Both trailers were found based on their GPS location history, but one was recovered empty, investigators state in their reports. The other was found with all of its cargo at a gas station 18 miles away from Tesla's factory. Detectives placed a GPS tracking device on it with the intent to nab the thieves coming back for it, and they informed Tesla of the location and their plan. But Tesla employees came to pick up the trailer anyway and were briefly pulled over by confused deputies. Hatley declined to comment on the mishap. The following week, in January, two more trailers were stolen, but they were equipped with built-in GPS trackers that remained on. In other cases, authorities say the alleged thieves deactivated or discarded them. Both trailers were quickly located nearby, parked with their contents untouched. Tesla picked up one, while officers placed their own GPS tracker on the other. On January 30, the trailer with the police tracker on it was on the move, and police proceeded to arrest three suspects driving off with it. Prosecutors alleged that the three individuals in their 20s, Arushdeep Singh, Deepinder Singh, and Harmanpal Singh, traveled from California with a forged commercial driver's license in someone else's name. Their cases are scheduled for trial in October. Attorneys listed in court papers for two of the defendants did not respond to requests for comment from Wired. Some companies and federal lawmakers are pushing new ways to combat cargo theft. Amazon said last month it is using measures like AI-driven anomaly detection and daily carrier screening to protect its shipments. Around the same time, the U.S. House of Representatives passed a bipartisan bill intended to make it easier to prosecute retail and cargo theft and improve coordination between law enforcement agencies. The measure is now awaiting action in the Senate. Highly organized, large-scale retail and cargo thefts have been on the rise, and we need to do more to crack down, says U.S. Senator Catherine Cortez Masto of Nevada, who plans to fight for the bill's passage. These crimes create chaos for the business community and raise prices for hard-working American families. Masto declined to comment about whether she has been in touch with Tesla about his theft issues. Hatley says he credits the carmaker for working cooperatively with him. That's a notable difference from 2018, when Tesla reportedly refused to help the department investigate suspected copper wire theft at the Gigafactory. It's going to take a concerted effort with carriers and brokers and victims and law enforcement to get an upper hand on the theft epidemic, he says. The next several articles come from the July-August 2026 Wired magazine issue. The front cover, Wired, AI, or Die Trying. Your boss has a new five-year plan. Are you in it? And the little blurb on the cover reads, our working title for this special issue about AI and work was Panic at the Water Cooler. As a way to capture the reality of corporate America right now, bosses everywhere demanding their employees become AI native
or else it worked. But at the last minute, an editor blurted out AI or die trying, and then one of our designers paired that with an image of a rather funereal-looking office chair. We fell in love with the new concept, asked the artist Pablo Delkin to do a proper cover illustration, and crossed our fingers that the L Reaper, or AI Reaper, wouldn't come for us next. Okay, this article is entitled Arms Race. Numerous chip companies licensed their designs from the influential IP firm Arm. Now, its CEO, René Haas, is shaking up the industry by launching a chip of his own. The big interview. René Haas is half prone on a couch in his office in San Jose, California. A basketball rests in his hand, partly obscuring his face. Haas has grimaced when Wired's photographer asked him to assume this position. People are going to say, "Arm CEO sleeps on the job," he says. Still, Haas obliges. He gives us 46 minutes of his time, then shoos us out to hop on a call with Masayoshi Son, the SoftBank CEO and chairman of Arm's board. I'm meeting with Haas days before the chip firm's big announcement that it's launching its own silicone. For a company that's made its fortunes licensing its architectures to other chip makers and never fabricating its own, the move is momentous. Apple, Tesla, NVIDIA, Microsoft, Amazon, Samsung, and Qualcomm all make or sell chips based on ARM. It's been estimated that there are 3 ARM chips for every human on Earth. Yet, making a chip also marks a return to ARM's roots. The company began in the late 1970s when 2 computer architects started Acorn Computers, which produced a microprocessor built on an architecture known as RISC. By the early 1900s, the company was flailing, and the then CEO pivoted to licensing its designs to other firms. Fast forward to the mid-2010s, and ARM's mobile chip designs helped make it the most important chip IP company in the world. Then came more turbulence after SoftBank acquired it in 2016 and took the publicly traded company private. The smartphone market's growth slowed. NVIDIA tried to scoop it up, and regulators blocked the deal. As that deal collapsed in 2022, Haas stepped into the CEO role. He took ARM public again, with SoftBank still owning 90% of the company. Haas had joined ARM in 2013 from NVIDIA, similar to how NVIDIA CEO Jensen Huang leans on his decades-long perspective, gather round the campfire, kids, while it described the early days of parallel computing. Haas is quick to reference 1980s geopolitical chaos when asked whether current events make him worry about his business. No. He says he has met with President Donald Trump 6 times, but he's not overly concerned about the U.S. interfering in his U.K. company's affairs. He is tall, though not especially foreboding, and often wears Saint Laurent boots with little heels, a blazer, and a Panerai watch. Chip industry insiders say Haas, 63, is a masterful networker who pals around with the biggest names in tech. The Wall Street Journal once labeled him a natural-born diplomat. But with this chip project, ARM and Haas risk rankling some of the company's most loyal partners. Can you stay besties with people if, after years of polite dinner parties, you announce you're buying their house? Haas seems convinced he can. Lauren Good, since you became CEO, people say that there's been a big culture change. Do you agree? René Haas, the thing that I've learned is that the CEO sets the tone for the company. My training, which develops who you are as a leader,
was accelerated by moving to Silicon Valley 30 years ago, working with startups and then for NVIDIA. I was working for founders. At the time, I couldn't tell you, oh, working with founders, that's the kind of environment that I resonate with. But looking back, that's where I think my DNA was shaped and where I found the environment I thrive in. What kind of environment is that? Taking risk, bold growth, fast markets, making mistakes, but being willing to take big bets. So when I took over here, I said, that's the kind of culture I want. Was this ARM Silicon project already in the works when you became CEO? No. Was it more your idea or Masa's? Was it his decision? No. I'm the CEO. Was he very aware and involved in the trade-offs and various things we looked at? 100%. But more from a brainstorming perspective, as a partner of ideas, as opposed to your boss telling you yes to this, no to this. He's not into that level of detail. One benefit of SoftBank's 90% ownership of ARM is that he's our chairman, he's our biggest shareholder, and he's someone I talk to all the time. We're pretty close. One analyst told me you talk to Masa 10 to 12 times per day. Some days, he does like to talk on the phone. I am up all hours. He knows my personal schedule very well. He knows when I get up. He knows my workout schedule. He knows when I go to sleep. He's pretty good about all that. What made you think this is the time for ARM to do this chip? Somewhere along the way, we morphed from an IP company into a compute platform company. And by that, I mean there's such an interdependency between the hardware of the CPU and the software ecosystem. When I took over, I knew that this was who we were, and it was something that we had to advance. So why would we build a chip? When you're a compute platform company, there are times when the ecosystem benefits from you physically building something. We've seen this in the past, whether it's Microsoft building a Surface laptop that helps the Windows ecosystem, while HP, Dell, and Lenovo are still building laptops, or Google building a Pixel phone, but meanwhile, Samsung still builds Android phones. Those products are still a sliver of their businesses, but it benefits the ecosystem. If Gemini is optimized on Android, it helps Samsung. If Microsoft develops tools for Surface that benefit Windows, it would benefit HP, Lenovo, and Dell. That's the thing that people haven't always understood about us. They say, oh, it's an IP company. But the IP that we deliver is a compute platform. And ultimately, platform companies need to move the ecosystem forward. What's the new chip called? It's the ARM AGI CPU. AGI as in Artificial General Intelligence. That's right. You like it? I don't dislike it. I wonder if the term AGI will go out of fashion at some point. I'm betting it won't. What makes this chip special? It's unbelievably power efficient. This company was born from building chips to run off of batteries or in mobile phones. We have this mindset around efficiency. Everything that you hear about the growth of AI is how much energy is needed. So anything you can do to deliver the world's most powerful, efficient server, CPU, is all goodness. The other thing that it's going to be incredibly good at is running agentic AI. One of the myths has been that the GPU or accelerator is everything. But when you look at how agents run in the data center, that's work that only the CPU can do. The GPU doesn't go any away, but it needs far more CPUs to run all the agents. Meta struck two pretty big deals with NVIDIA and AMD for CPUs and GPUs. This includes NVIDIA's new Vera CPUs, which are part of the bigger Vera Rubin superchip. That's right, which is ARM. Pardon my French, but does launching your own CPU piss off a customer like NVIDIA?
Yeah, so back to the platform discussion. It raises all boats. This is a very convenient answer, but it's not inaccurate. The more software and optimizations that are done for ARM, all of that helps anybody that builds on ARM. When you look at the dollars associated with AI growth, it's really large. To your question, does it piss off NVIDIA? I'd imagine it will piss off Intel and AMD more than it pisses off NVIDIA. Why is that? It takes market share from them. Right? Because it's Intel's x86 architecture versus ARM architecture. So you don't think you'll piss off your pal, Jensen? But AMD and Intel may have some response to this. I use piss off as tongue-in-cheek. It's beneficial to the ARM ecosystem and to Jensen that we build a chip. If you got NVIDIA's Vera chip and ARM AGI CPU, it's not great for Intel and AMD. That's all I know. Will NVIDIA actually buy your CPU? Will Amazon, which also has its own chips? We didn't build this for Amazon. We built it because we think the market for ARM CPUs is really huge. It's an underserved market. If you look at some of the early customers we have, like Meta, which is going to be using our chip in an air-cooled rack, they don't need NVIDIA's NVLink or Cloudflare. They can't buy Amazon's Graviton chip, and they don't have the wherewithal to build their own. When you look at politics, geopolitics, the macroeconomic climate, the memory shortage, it's a crazy time to be launching a chip. How much does that change your plans? None. Because this is a long journey. The ARM AGI CPU is just the beginning. My first job out of college was with Texas Instruments in 1984. It was a boom year for the semiconductor industry, but the early 1980s were one of the worst recessions ever. Then, in 1985, Reagan took office for the second term, and he cut defense spending, which was a big part of TI's business. What was the lesson I learned about that? There's never a good time to do anything, seriously. There's never a bad time. You just got to do it. You're a big fan of the famed basketball coach Phil Jackson. Why? What I love about Phil Jackson is that he took two great teams that had a lot of talent and turned them into champions. What irritates you as a leader? People happy with the status quo. We're always done it this way. Can't see any other way to improve this. What inspires you as a leader? Well, if I distill it down to ARM, what inspires me is what we're doing with this chip. It's a big, big change for the company. Is this a bet the farm movement? No. So even if this chip doesn't work, you're still confident in your IP business? Absolutely. And the chip's going to work. It works. The next article is entitled, I'm a Normie. Can I really vibe code a workable app? With no programming skills, I tested AI's Big Promise by Chris Colon. The dog that ushered me into the technological future was Low and Thick. That's all my mother registered before it T-boned her in a city park earlier this year, dense, heavy, and traveling fast enough to fracture her right tibia. But enough about her. Let's discuss what this set in motion in my life. Having successfully learned nothing about coding for 2.5 decades, I would soon be attempting my very first software development project. If you've ever had a Low and Thick dog break your mom's shin bone, you know the stream of lesser indignities that follows. Case in point, the hours my father spent navigating phone trees trying to manage my mom's medical care. Are frustrating telephone calls significant in the grand scheme of things? No. But that stupid dog had chosen a technologically interesting moment to do its thing.
For the first time in history, a problem no longer needed to be serious to bring serious tools to bear. For as long as Silicon Valley has been selling a frictionless tomorrow, we ordinary people have been its passive shoppers, scrawling the app store, hoping someone has gone to the trouble of building whatever we need. Enter AI and its democratizing sidekick, Vibe Coding. If the promise is real, suddenly we can build our own apps as niche and trifling as we please with zero programming skills. We merely gesture toward whatever irks us and a constellation of large language models, code generators, and development environments will click their heels. Niche and trifling, that's me. Where others, Vibe Code, resume reviewers and inventory trackers and automated assistants to boost their work productivity, I had a different target in mind. Over the past couple years, I've grown particularly fixated, personally and professionally, on what the policy world calls sludge, the rising tide of tiny administrative obligations that increasingly seems to define modern existence and corrode our ability to get anything done. The hassle of dealing with insurance or connecting that insurance to your doctor or staying on top of airline miles or navigating your kid's school portal. The steps required to dispute a charge or unsubscribe from a streaming service you forgot you had. Each of these feels like its own discrete assault on our time. But they're not discrete. They're separate mushrooms sprouting from the same mycorrhizal network. In a way, this is a calibration issue. While bigger problems might at least theoretically attract attention, legislation, journalism, a Senate hearing, the smaller ones, too petty to litigate, simply become a fact of life. The arc of history may bend toward justice, but when it comes to fighting a $1 bank fee, it bends toward hold music, which is where the fantasy of Vibe Coding captured my attention. Those hassles aren't just accidental byproducts of complexity. They're often features. A confusing portal, a drop call, a process just opaque enough to discourage follow-through. At scale, they function less like bugs than like policy. The app I envisioned would expose this phenomenon, make the cumulative weight of these obligations a little harder to ignore. The image I'd like you to summon is a field of mushrooms trembling. What my mom lacks in healthy legs, she makes up for in a Claude Pro subscription. Having needled her repeatedly over the past couple years about AI's environmental, political, and economic implications, I brushed all that aside on a recent Sunday and drove to her house. After a little tibia talk, I opened her computer and began emitting vibes. I'd like to create a communally shared app that gathers and shares information related to how much time and energy we devote to fighting burdensome administrative tasks, bureaucratic sludge, Kafka-esque unsubscribed mazes, Byzantine insurance portals, wrongful charges, denied claims, confusing membership plans, and the like. With as much clarity and detail as I could muster, I proceeded to describe a dashboard that would record the scale and scope of our collective sludge. Users would log frustrating incidents from their lives, entering how much time they'd spent, how annoying it was, and what they'd rather have been doing. Every submission would be dopaminally rewarded with an inspiring resistance quote and a photo of a kitten, puppy, or baby chimp. I trained Claude to generate some wider context, a paragraph discussing how the frustrating incident fits into systemic sludge patterns, and a complaint letter to the relevant regulatory bodies. Claude noodled. Not for the first time, I feared my vibes would simply manifest an error page. I recalled dimly some of the advice I'd seen in Reddit forums. I learned how computers and code works first.
I look into going through Harvard CS50. Instead of learning AWS or servers, use something like Kubernetes. I began to worry that vibe coding was a kind of stone soup. Sure, anyone can do it. You just first need a Harvard-level understanding of several dozen programming languages and cloud platforms. That worry lasted about 3/4 of a second. Claude stopped thinking and proceeded to explore what, by nature, it had to concede was an amazing concept. This is a fantastic idea, genuinely useful, with a clear mission and a great sense of humor about a real problem. Let me give you an honest lay of the land before we dive in. A couple clarifying questions later, I was staring at a real interface. The log incident and dashboard tabs didn't work yet. We hadn't arranged for the entries to be saved anywhere, and I still needed to teach Claude the wider context part. But the beginning of an online app had materialized. I spent the next hour ironing out kinks. Some fixes Claude could make, some it had me make. I understood nothing and was merely following orders, while also being the one who gave out the orders. But steadily, we made headway and help. Confident, reassuring, clear was always a whimper away. Me. I got through step 3 above, but I'm getting confused at step 4. Here's a screenshot of what I'm seeing after I click settings. Claude, good news. You're in the right place and very close. But I can see Supaface has updated their interface since I wrote those instructions. What you're looking at is their new API keys screen, which is slightly different from what I described. The experience was akin to building an elaborate Legos creation. You don't know what each individual ribbed hose or flared mudguard does, but if you follow the directions to a T, the thing does get built. Linus Torvalds, Steve Wozniak, Bill Gates. I assume these guys could only borrow their mom's computers for so long. After a couple hours, I told Claude we'd pick up again soon. I drove home giddy, a giddiness I recognized from a brief arc welding phase in my 20s. I can't believe I, a regular person, can make this. For all the websites and apps I whipped through on a given day, they've always been mysterious to me. Pyramids erected by an unfathomable priesthood. Suddenly, I was a pyramid builder. I wasn't alone. Someone in Florida had recently built something called Stratus, a guitar pedal that lets players describe an effect in plain English. Give me a wobbly tremolo with a warm mellotron feel and generates it. Elsewhere, a guy named Justin had built a plywood cutting visualizer. Enter the dimensions of a sheet, get back the cuts. Someone else had made Mixcard, which turns your Spotify playlists into physical postcards. The barrier between idea and creation had, for a certain kind of person with a certain kind of afternoon, effectively dissolved. But this was also the catch. What happens when anyone with a passing itch builds their own app? Those environmental, political, and economic concerns came roaring back, accompanied by a new worry. Before the pandemic, I began having friends over for a ritual I called Admin Night. The idea is to power through your personal sludge in communion with others. One thing I noticed is that many of today's administrative tasks are the residue of yesterday's tech solutions, systems that promise to streamline our productivity or organize our memories, then broke or expired or began charging $14.99 a month. Would AI be different, or was I just assisting in the creation of more sludge? A couple days later, I visited Mom again. My app was coming along, but the final stretch seemed to be taking as long as the first 90%. I needed accounts at GitHub to store my code, Supabase to store user sludge records, and Netlify to serve the app, each straightforward, each an opportunity for error.
I left my API key exposed in the public GitHub repository, for instance. Claude caught it and moved the key somewhere safe. Then there was security to ponder. My Instagram algorithm, having grown wise to my new hobby, I've been served a suggested prompt for app builders, one explaining how to compel Claude to run a security audit. Sure enough, we found that user-submitted text was being inserted into the page's HTML unsanitized, meaning anyone could submit malicious code at their company as their company name, and it would execute in every visitor's browser. Easy fix. The tasks were menial but doable. Fearing credentials between services, clicking deploy, watching something fall, passing the error back to Claude, repeating. Assembly, not engineering. Think IKEA daybed. I made three more visits to my mom's house, and by the time her tibia was strong enough to try out crutches, my app was ready for a trial run. I invited my dad over to the computer, interviewed him about that phone tree, and typed his answer into the app. Cathartic, already for him, I noticed. Whenever I call to make a doctor's appointment, I have to sit through options that aren't likely choices for parents calling to make an appointment. The very first being information for sending a fax. Also, to claim that the menu options have changed recently seems unlikely. The host system feels less efficient than it could be. And sitting through this recording again and again starts to add up and feel crazy making over time. How much time had he spent navigating this stuff? 3 hours. How annoying was it? 3 out of 10. What would he rather have been doing? Gardening. My dad's submission was rewarded with a Ursula K. Le Guin quote, "We live in capitalism. Its power seems inescapable. So did the divine right of kings, accompanied by a tiny dachshund napping beside a stream. From there, my auto context generator went to work. Automated phone systems typically front-load options based on call volume data or administrative convenience rather than user intent, which is why fax transmission, likely a legacy option serving a small percentage of callers, sits ahead of the appointment booking function that probably generates most inbound traffic. What's more, it continued, the company could fix that dubious menu options have changed recently bit with some simple tweaks that would cost little beyond someone's time to implement, but require treating patient friction as an actual problem worth solving. My father, while also just generally dazzled that I can operate a computer, was particularly impressed by this conjuring of perspective. But there was still an automated content moderation process for Claude and me to cook up. Now, before users' submissions display in the public dashboard, they go through some fairly rigorous filters. Good luck getting through, Crouch Goblin 69. 2 days later, I sent the URL to my Admin Night community. We exist because the sludge problem is communal, and any real answer has to be communal, too. Soon they were submitting complaints about Audible's credit policy, getting double billed by Hulu, the log in gymnastics required to buy a daughter's prom ticket. One member, Danielle, likened the whole thing to a grievance dragnet. Another, Amy, told me it was like a friend who comes over to listen to you cry about your latest breakup, and then, while you are in the shower, she strongly recommended, creates a new dating profile crafted to avoid all the things she has just heard you complain about. Seeing the other entries in the app, she added, was a reminder that it's not you, it's the system. The idea that the Internet might redistribute power in a meaningful way has been giving cover to big tech and its enablers since forever, and I have no illusions that a blast of amateur coding will claw back our time and agency from the purveyors of sludge. Nevertheless, my blast of amateur coding is now live on Netlify.
For all I know, it will crash tomorrow, but it undeniably exists, a shared civic ledger where once there was only frustration. Sludge thrives on exhausting us in the dark and the assumption that our individual wasted hours don't add up to anything. They do. I've got a janky database to prove it. Maybe I've internalized Claude's inane affirmations, but I was struck by what a few hopeful vibes could summon. In less trifling hands, there's no telling what these tools could do, are doing now. For once, maybe the menu options really might change. Chris Cullen has written about living in darkness, bad billionaires, and his admin night invention for The Atlantic, The New York Times, and Pop-Up Magazine. His next book is about soul-sucking administrative overwhelm. The next article is entitled Corporate AI America 34.04. If you're a working adult, you probably had your AI moment, the moment that is when the risk of artificial intelligence might change. Chris Cullen has written about living in darkness, bad billionaires, and his admin night invention for The Atlantic, The New York Times, and Pop-Up Magazine. His next book is about soul-sucking administrative overwhelm. The next article is entitled

0: The moment, that is, when the risk of artificial intelligence drastically transforming your career, along with your finances and sense of purpose, suddenly felt less like a hazy possibility and more like a punch to the gut. I'll tell you mine. A few months ago, on a Sunday afternoon, I was hustling to edit a story before taking my daughter to a birthday party. As she reminded me every 30 seconds, the clock was ticking, and I still needed a good headline. Exit, my righteous journalistic ethics. Enter, ChatGPT. Result, a list of 8 pretty good headlines and 2 truly excellent ones. I made a few tweaks and voila, a working mom success story brought to you by OpenAI. The next day, the story outperformed similar ones by a wide margin, and I realized with visceral immediacy what I've known vaguely and maybe reluctantly for years. There's plenty of my job that AI can do. Some people have believed this for a while. Others are still skeptical to the point of delusion. But now that the promise of AI has collided with the present models and their abilities, everyone has the same question. What, gulp, will become of the white-collar worker? How will we earn our keep, show our worth, or even know what that worth is to begin with? Later that same week, I told our team that we needed to pull together a package to make sense of this transformative shift. Read on to learn about the upheaval triggered by Anthropic's Claude Code. Recoil at the punishing AI gig work taking Hollywood by storm, and meet the sad wives whose husbands are all in on this latest tech wave and might soon be divorced. These stories are bold, hilarious, and sometimes disconcerting, but they're not a crystal ball. As our data investigation shows, it's still unclear how AI is changing work, what will change next, and when. I'll add this. Just because AI can do parts of your job doesn't mean it should. It didn't take more than a brief flirtation with ChatGPT to feel my own skills atrophying. That's a non-starter if you believe, as I do, that the human process of writing is the entire point. And I'll argue until I die or the bots fire me. It's about what audiences will crave when much of what they encounter is AI generated. Here at Wired, we're embracing AI tools for all kinds of work, from parsing data sets to analyzing video footage. But after my AI moment, I'm even more firmly in the camp of old-fashioned reporting and writing, headlines included, birthday parties be damned. Katie Drummond, Global Editorial Director. In ending, I would like to wish everyone a very happy and healthy 4th of July, and please stay safe. God bless.
1: 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Hi, my name is Billy, and here is tonight's weather forecast for the Talking Information Center. This evening, it will be mostly cloudy, and then later, 20% slight chance of showers with degrees low around 66. The sun rose today at 5:14 a.m. The sun will set today at 8:24 p.m. The sun will rise tomorrow at 5:14 a.m. That's all the weather I have for today. I'm Billy giving you the weather for the Talking Information Center. Have a wonderful evening.
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6: This is Diane Thompson reading episode 3 of This Is Not a Game by Kelly Mullen. In our last episode, Addie arrived at Mimi's house, and she took time to look around. Addie read the article about Jane Ireland and her relationship with her son-in-law, Andrew. Addie didn't understand why they were going to Jane's party. As Mimi got dressed for the party, she began to worry why she hadn't told Addie about the blackmail when she arrived yesterday. Later, Mimi and Addie drove to the party at Jane's house. Mimi noticed that neither Jane nor Andrew, her son-in-law, were in sight. Gus, Jane's brother, introduced himself while he stood balancing Barabbas, his dachshund, in the crook of his arm. The auction was about to begin, and Matthew spoke about the displays of fencing suits and swords and guns. The only gun that was kept in the house was an 1874 Colt Opera Top pocket revolver. Could others be involved in this blackmail scheme? Maybe Jim Towles, Veronica. Suddenly, Mimi nicked her finger on the knife just before Lillian approached Jane for a hug. Addie tended to Mimi's finger as Mimi watched Jane work the room. Jane finally made her way toward them, and Mimi stiffened. Jane shouted to Rosemary that she had been trying for so long to get her to join the FOJ Club, Friends of Jane. Meanwhile, Lillian asked Mimi why she never ages. Mimi introduced Lillian to Addie and mentioned that she was the creator of a popular game known as Murder Quest. Murderscape, Addie corrected. Jim Towles joined in and introduced himself to Addie. A few minutes later, Jane ushered the group to the home's massive front door. The door slowly opened to reveal the freshly salted and shoveled drawbridge about 100 feet away. "We call it Drinks on the Drawbridge," said Jane. Episode 3. There were low groans and protestations among the group as they shuffle through the door and out into the cold night. As they reached the drawbridge, Matthew turned around to face them. "Now, we don't want your hands to be empty, so we're serving you some of our special Grand Cru from our vineyard in Santa Barbara." Everyone lightly clapped as Barb appeared with a large tray of pewter chalices, and Matthew filled them from a magnum labeled Growing Concern. Mimi squinted at the label. It featured a charcoal drawing of Jane leaning sensually against a wine barrel with the caption, "Full-bodied." Matthew raised his cup proudly. "This wine is not a gift from nature. It's a product of innovation, persistence, sustainable practices, and discriminating taste. Please enjoy." Mimi reached for a chalice and took a mouthful. "Wow." Addie grimaced after taking a sip. "Tastes like fermented NyQuil." Mimi coughed. "I think they harvested these grapes from a wax fruit arrangement." Matthew scanned the group as guests offered half-hearted ahs. "It's certainly unforgettable," said Jim Towles. A blustery wind whipped around them as the flurrying snowflakes increased in size and intensity. Jane clutched her headpiece with the tips of her fingers. "Let's do this fast," Matthew called out as he held up his chalice. "Here's to drinks on the drawbridge and to all of you. Cheers." Everyone responded in kind, taking tiny sips. The group hurried back across the drawbridge and up the stone path, then on inside, stomping their shoes on the rug and brushing snowflakes from their clothes and hair. "Well, that was pointless," grumbled Mimi. "We, très pointless," agreed Veronica. "Trust one more thing, friends," said Matthew, walking toward the control panel and punching in a code. With a variety of clanging and creaking sounds, the drawbridge slowly heaved its way up and stopped upright at a 90-degree angle. "Isn't that the only way out?" asked Sebastian. Matthew smiled. "Indeed it is." He pressed another button, and the massive front door creaked shut with a great, solitary thud, the echo reverberating throughout the house. Everyone exchanged uncomfortable glances. He chuckled. "The fun begins now. You will be wined and dined like royalty before we release you." Mimi gripped her carryall and pulled it close to her. The foyer suddenly seemed darker, smaller. They were trapped inside this moat-wrapped mansion from hell. Lillian radiated nervous energy. "But what if someone wants to leave?" Matthew exchanged a knowing glance with Jane and turned back to the group. "We'll treat you so well, you'll never want to leave." And here we have lot number 7. a Millicent Barnstable, the world-renowned dead bird portraitist, said Matthew. He was standing at a podium on a small, elevated stage in the ballroom. A single row of chairs formed a half circle a few feet away. He lifted a black velvet cloth covering an easel, revealing an oil painting of a dainty, pale green bird lying on its back on a park bench, claws thrust skyward. Now then, who would like to start the bidding on this stunning work, titled Tennessee Warbler in Repose? Mimi checked her watch, 8:51 p.m. She felt queasy. A bundle of nerves squeezed her every organ in her body. Each minute felt like an hour. She scanned the group. Most of them sat stone-faced. A few others milled around a dessert table laid out with liqueurs, chocolates, and macaroons. Except for Jim, they were all complete strangers. Why had this odd mix of people come to Mackinac? Could they all be in on it with Jane, her co-conspirators? Her eyes landed on Veronica, who had just entered the ballroom. She looked anxious as she rushed to take a seat and raised her hand to bid on the painting. "Aha! Veronica," said Matthew theatrically. "Do I have an opening bid?" $50,000, said Veronica flatly. Matthew raised his eyebrows. "Miss Barnstable has only produced 35 works in her lifetime. I certainly hope there is a commitment of more than $50,000 for this magnificent depiction of a fallen feathered friend." $75,000, called out the man who had been playing piano earlier. Mimi looked in his direction. He leveled his eyes at her. Something about him didn't sit right. "Thank you, Woody," said Matthew. "Do I have $100,000? Patty leaned over to Mimi. "I don't think that guy's name is Woody. I recognize him from somewhere, and that doesn't sound right." Mimi dug through her carry-all in a quest for Altoids. She could hear the tin rolling around, eluding her fingers among all the last-minute items she'd tossed in. She turned to Addie. "How many more lots are there going to be?" Addie flipped through the auction program. "About 10. Everything is so expensive, Mimi. Why did we get invited? You can't afford this stuff." "Let me see that," said Mimi, taking the program. She flipped to the page displaying Memento Mochi. It was misspelled Memento Mocha, and the starting bid was listed as $100,000. Was that a misplaced comma or a missing zero? Mimi turned her attention to Jane, who was seated at a table in the back corner. Lillian sat next to her, whispering something in her ear. Their exchange looked heated, angry. Mimi furrowed her brow as she watched Jane. Her head bobbed as if she were drunk, about to fall asleep. Suddenly, she pushed Lillian away and planted her hands flat on the table. Attempting to stand up, she wobbled on her stilettos and then flopped back down in her chair. Barb rushed over to help, but Jane waved her away. A little smile came over Mimi. It was gratifying to see Jane disheveled. Everything the woman projected spelled control. Her thin body, her perfect house, her bright white teeth. She shut her eyes and thought of the words she had imagined saying to Jane over and over again. "Listen to me, you twit. This auction is a sham. You are not a philanthropist. You are a philandress. You should be ashamed of yourself." "Okay, ladies and gentlemen," said Matthew, the deep timbre of his voice echoing out over the small group gathered in such a large room. "We have a special surprise for you. Our mystery guest has arrived." Barb opened a pair of doors, and in walked a slender Japanese woman wearing over-large neon pink cat-eye glasses and a black satin dress. Her glossy thick hair grazed her shoulders as she walked purposefully toward the stage. Mimi squinted. She looked familiar. "I am proud to introduce you all to our dear friend, the world-famous mangaka Kimiko Mitsurugi." The room erupted into applause. Mimi took in a gulp of air. Kimiko Mitsurugi, author of Memento Mochi. She'd read that name 1,000 times over the last few weeks and learned everything about her, knowing she was about to bid on her most famous work, her only work from what Mimi could gather. Why was she here? Matthew held up a small book and lifted his voice. "This is the first copy ever printed of Memento Mochi from Kimiko's personal collection. It can now be yours." Kimiko smiled as she approached the podium. He handed her a pen, and she signed it with the exaggerated flourish of an artist. Adding her signature significantly increases the value, I think. So, shall we start the bidding at $200,000? Mimi drew in a breath. $200,000? She was going to have to sell her cottage. A deep roar thrummed in her ears. Her palms were clammy. Was this a panic attack? She'd read about them in Reader's Digest, but wasn't sure. "Come on, folks. Kimiko Mitsurugi signed this treasure. It's her magnum opus." It was up to her to make the bid. She broke into a sweat as she stewed about how high she might have to go to fulfill Jane's demand. Time to get this over with. She slowly raised her hand in the air. All right, I have $200,000. Do I have $225,000? Addie turned to her, agog. Mimi, are you nuts? $250,000, said a voice from the other side of the room. Mimi looked around, panicked. It was Woody again. Matthew nodded to him and cast an eye over the audience. Do I have $275,000? Everyone quieted. Addie gripped Mimi's forearm. That is a ton of money. You can't afford this. Anyone? Mimi curled her nails into her palms and clenched her jaw. She thrust her hand up high. Mimi, stop. This is reckless. She felt a bead of sweat roll down the side of her face. Her eyes fixed on the hammer Matthew was holding in midair. Strike the darn hammer. Sold for $275,000 to Mackinac's very own, very generous Rosemary McLean. As everyone politely clapped, Addie gripped Mimi by the elbow as though she were a misbehaving child and steered her toward the exit. Let's take a break, folks, said Matthew. People rose from their seats and mingled as Addie and Mimi scooted out into the hallway. Keeping hold of Mimi's arm, Addie led them into the drawing room. I can't believe you just blew what could have covered my entire college education on a 50-page comic book. Mimi twisted free from Addie's grip and fished in her carryall for her Pall Malls. She walked across the room and pulled open the French doors. Addie hugged herself as the frigid night air flooded the room, blowing in flakes of snow toward her. So you are smoking, said Addie, as she watched Mimi step onto the balcony and light up. You lied to me. Ignoring her, Mimi exhaled a plume of smoke through her nostrils. Carelessly throwing away your life savings is one thing, but smoking, Mimi, if you're not careful. Mimi laughed into the cold darkness outside. If I'm not careful, what? It could kill me. Please, stop treating me like I should be stoned in the town square by the American Cancer Society. Addie placed her hands on her hips. Are you going to tell me what the heck is going on? Mimi turned her back and didn't answer. Come on, Mimi. This isn't some heartwarming reunion. You dragged me here from Chicago so I could watch you inhale carcinogens and drop money like you're in the Rat Pack. I don't have time for this insanity. I've got my own problems. She paused and took in a breath. Is everything always just about you? Mimi squeezed her eyes shut. How did she end up in this hopeless mess of blackmail, bad weather, and strange people? This was not how she had planned to tell Addie, but it was time. Stress roiled inside her body as she reached into her trusty carryall and produced the blackmail invitation and letter with the auction instructions. She'd intentionally left the document detailing her secret at home. The papers trembled as she turned around and handed them to Addie, who took them sharply and began to read. Mimi watched her read and reread them. Addie looked up. Her green eyes were clouded with confusion. "You're being blackmailed? Is this a joke?" Mimi studied Addie. Her mouth twitched at the corners. "Was that the ghost of a smile? You find this amusing?" Addie furrowed her brow. "No, of course not. I just never thought something like this would happen to me." Mimi frowned. "You mean to me?" There was a short silence. "I'm sorry, Mimi, but I've spent the last 3 months alone in a studio apartment watching Dateline with my cat. You're being blackmailed? It's just all so unbelievable. Why didn't you tell me? What could Jane possibly have on you?" "Addie, I can't tell you about all this right now. Tell me, please. I promise I'll tell you tomorrow. We'll get fudge at Reba's and have a nice long talk. Can we just get through this awful night?" Mimi ashed her cigarette into the snow. "Look, I should also tell you that I'm planning to sell the cottage. I've been looking at condos in Florida." "What?" said Addie, taking a step backward. "You can't move. Mimi, you are Mackinac." "Not anymore. It's not the same place to me." Addie covered her face with her hands. "None of this makes any sense. I still don't understand. Why did you bring me here tonight?" Mimi held her breath, trying to keep the panic at bay, as she stared out at the whirling snow. "I invited you because I need you, okay? I can't do this alone. I need backup. This kind of situation, it's sort of your thing, isn't it?" Addie smiled faintly. "It might be if I knew what sort of situation we were in." "Who else would I have called anyway?" Addie's smile died on her lips. "Glad I could be your last resort." "That's not what I mean." Mimi took another drag, the tip of her cigarette glowing bright orange. The wind was picking up, and the snowflakes were becoming denser. Mimi shivered and tossed her stub into the snow below. She turned to face Addie. "Listen, I..." A scream pierced the air. They stared at each other for a moment, frozen and silent in shock. Another scream, this one higher pitched and more primal. "Let's go," said Mimi firmly. She marched across the parquet floor and down the hallway. Addie gathered her wits and darted after her. They found everyone standing in the foyer, looking confused. "What is going on?" said Gus, emerging from the direction of the kitchen. Hysterical cries echoed through the house. "Upstairs!" shouted Kimiko. Everyone clambered up the stairs together in a herd. They surged down the hallway toward the screams and stopped still. Barb was standing at the end of the hall, frozen in the doorway of the master bedroom. Wild-eyed, she gripped a quaking tea service tray, the cups and saucers clinking together loudly. As a ripple of fear and confusion set in, Matthew carved his way through the group toward Barb. Her lips trembled as she struggled to speak. "It's horrible. I can't..." She was just... the blood. Matthew took her by the shoulders and looked directly into her eyes. "Barb, calm down. Take a deep breath. What are you trying to say?" The clinking of the dishes reached a fever pitch until she finally lost her grip, and the tray crashed to the floor. She burst into tears and fell to her knees. "It's Jane. Jane's dead." Chapter 6, A Dark and Stormy Night. Even in death, Jane looked glamorous. Her right arm was lying at her side, and her left was outstretched like a ballerina starting a pirouette. A deep red stab wound in her chest looked as though it had gone straight. Gasps of horror and disbelief filled the room as the group gathered around the bed. For a moment, no one moved. "Well, she's definitely dead," said Sebastian, twisting his hands together. "Quite dead," said Kimiko. Addie felt a lump in her throat. She took a moment to absorb the shock and unreality of the scene. Jane's arms in the final throes of death, making patterns reminiscent of snow angels. "Somebody check her pulse," shouted Gus. Everyone looked panic-stricken, blank and wide-eyed with fear. Matthew's face contorted in deep horror. Addie looked to Mimi, who stood still, completely frozen. Jim Towles edged forward with trepidation and felt Jane's wrist. He looked to the group and shook his head. "She's gone." How is this even possible? She was so alive just a minute ago. "I don't understand," said Lillian, holding her head in her hands. "Look," exclaimed Veronica, pointing to the bed. "There is something in her hand." She reached toward Jane. "Be careful, fingerprints," said Addie. Using the very tips of her perfectly manicured fingernails, Veronica pried a crumbled note from Jane's lifeless hand. "What does it say?" She opened it gingerly and read it aloud. "We need to talk. Meet me upstairs in 15 minutes. She turned it around to show the group. It was written in black ink, in simple block letters. Addie squinted as she studied the paper. It was cream-colored, with a gilt edge. "What's that?" said Jim Towles. "On the duvet." Everyone leaned in for a closer look. Resting atop the duvet was a ruby, sparkling in the folds of the silk fabric. "That's just like the ones in the Memento Mochi knife," said Lillian, turning sharply to Mimi. "Rosemary, you're the one who had it." "Yeah, we all saw you two leave the ballroom 10 minutes ago," said Woody. "What exactly were you doing?" Mimi's face tightened. "What? No, we didn't have anything to do with this." Addie had never heard such fear in Mimi's voice. She walked toward her and put a protective arm around her shoulders. She gave her a gentle squeeze, a small gesture of solidarity. "We were talking in the drawing room," she explained, looking to the group. "Mimi was having a cigarette. There's a half-smoked Pall Mall out in the snow, if you don't believe us." Sebastian turned to Matthew. "Is there anyone else in this house?" "There shouldn't be," he replied, his voice cracking. "Are you okay, Matthew?" asked Lillian, touching his shoulder. Before he could respond, Gus broke down into gasping sobs. "My gosh, how could this have happened? My Janie's gone." Veronica walked over and patted him gently as he turned away from the body. Addie paused for a moment and looked around, every sense on alert. She directed her attention to Barb. "What do you remember seeing when you first came in? Did you see anyone in here? Did you hear anything?" "Nothing," responded Barb, swallowing nervously. "I was only in here for a second." Everyone went silent, eyes flitting in all directions. Matthew took on an air of authority. "Please, ladies and gentlemen, if you can all head down to the lounge while we handle this situation, it would be greatly appreciated." "I want to stay here," said Gus. "I want to be with her." "Everyone, please," said Matthew firmly. "We need to secure this room. I need you all to go to the lounge and remain calm while we call the police." Addie looked to Mimi, whose worried expression mirrored her own. "Are you okay?" "I'm not sure," responded Mimi, in a voice so low it was barely audible. "Come on, everyone, let's go," said Sebastian. "This is a crime scene." One by one, the group filed somberly out of the room. As Mimi walked out into the hallway, the long strap of her trusty carryall caught on the door handle. When she tried to wrench it free, the carryall slipped from her hands. It fell to the floor, spilling its contents everywhere. Addie squeezed her shoulder. I'll get your stuff, Mimi. Just stay right here. Mimi remained silent and still as Addie gathered her breath and darted around the hallway, picking up Mimi's keys, lighter, Altoids, and lipstick. Fear prickled at the base of her hairline. As she knelt down and reached for Mimi's bicycle deck of cards, she heard the scrape of a key slotting into a lock and the click of a bolt. She looked up and caught a glimpse of Barb, who was pulling on the door handle to Jane's room, checking to ensure it was locked. She handed the key to Matthew, and he slipped it into his pocket. They exchanged a few words in a hushed tone. "Come on, Mimi," said Addie, rising to her feet and putting the items back in Mimi's carry-all. They slowly descended the Empire staircase together, with Addie holding on to Mimi's arm. She could feel Mimi's body trembling through her fingertips. Jane's wound flashed in her mind. Despite countless hours creating scenarios like this for Murderscape, the reality was far more gruesome than she could have ever imagined. The copious amount of blood pooled around Jane's torso was imprinted on her brain. What would it feel like to be stabbed? The cold metal slipping into your body, breaking through tissues, bones, organs, ligaments. How long would it take you to realize you were bleeding out in your own bed? She sucked in a breath to steady herself. Mimi was still shaking. She needed to stay strong for her. Despite their argument just moments ago, she was relieved to be there so that Mimi wasn't in this situation alone. No one spoke as they gathered in the lounge. The room had taken on a sinister air. They all stood for a moment in a charged silence. The rattle of a cocktail shaker made everyone's heads jerk toward the sound. It was Woody, standing at the bar. Kimiko glared at him. "You're making cocktails? Our host has been murdered." "And I need a drink," said Woody. "Anyone else? I've got gin in here, but I can do vodka next." "I'll have one," said Sebastian. "Twist of lemon." Lillian plopped down on a chintz upholstered sofa with tasseled pillows. "I'm feeling claustrophobic. This place gives me the creeps." "How can you feel claustrophobic? This place is the size of the Hermitage," said Jim Towels. Veronica crossed her legs and lit a cigarette. "Body, I don't like that word. You're a human being with a name. Then you die, and you're just a body." "Wait a minute," said Gus, pointing to Addie. "I see what's going on here." Everyone's heads swiveled toward Addie. "This is a little joke, isn't it? Jane hired you to do this. You're the murder game lady. Are you tonight's official detective, too?" Addie gasped, stunned by the accusation. What? No. It's a murder mystery party, isn't it? You're telling me it's a complete coincidence that the creator of Murderscape is here with us on a dark and stormy night. When my sister supposedly gets bumped off. Jane would do something like this, said Lillian, adjusting her chignon. Fake her own death just to get attention. She'll probably jump out of a cake later. Addie opened her mouth to continue denying Gus's accusation. But she stopped herself. What could she even say right now to make them believe her? She made eye contact with Mimi, who remained stoic. If this is a joke, said Jim Towles, looking pallid and sweaty, or some sort of game, I need you to tell us right now. I have a weak heart. It's not, said Addie, taking in a breath. This is not a game. Chapter 7, Easter Eggs. Lightning forked across the night sky, and hard sleet pelted the lounge windows. Addie could see that condensation had formed on the inside of the panes, emphasizing the warmth of the house compared to the freezing cold temperature outside. She looked at her phone. 9:43 p.m. Matthew and Barb appeared in the doorway, and the room fell silent. Oh, Matthew, I'm so sorry, said Lillian, running up and embracing him. Addie noted how he tensed and subtly pulled away from her. Barb's voice was low and shaky. We've just spoken with the police, and I'm afraid we have some bad news to share. Oh, God, I can't take any more bad news, said Jim Towles. We seem to find ourselves in a bit of a situation. Mackinac only has one police officer on duty tonight. It's usually very quiet here in the off-season. Turns out, he went home to the mainland, sick. Sebastian's face reddened. Are you kidding me? Our host has been murdered, and no one can help us? There are other complicating factors, said Matthew. Tourist season has just ended, and the Grand Hotel is closed. It's just us and a few hundred other people on the island. Can't they send a helicopter? Asked Kamiko. Everything is grounded due to high winds. A thick atmosphere enveloped the lounge as everyone took in this information. Gus ran a hand over his face. This is unreal. What about an off-duty policeman? Asked Mimi. I know there are at least a couple who live here on Mackinac. We can ask them, said Barb, but their instructions were pretty clear. They want us to sit tight. Matthew took in a breath. Please, everyone, we need to ask that you all continue to remain calm. Calm? Asked Woody. How can we possibly stay calm? I can just see the headline now. Mackinac Maniac Runs Amok, said Jim Towles. I agree with Matthew. Let's try not to panic, said Sebastian. In all reality, what? Snapped Woody. The killer pole vaulted over the moat and ran off in the middle of a blizzard to hide somewhere on a tiny island where everyone knows everyone. I don't think so. No, the killer is here among us. Shouldn't we search the house? Asked Jim Towles, just to be sure. Maybe there's an intruder. Barb and I are going to do that right now. Kimiko placed her hands on her hips. Will you at least put the drawbridge down? We certainly will, but not until the police arrive. I'm the only one who knows the code to the drawbridge, and Barb and I personally assured them would keep you all here. Woody sniffed. You mean hold us captive, like prisoners? Are there not any cameras? Asked Veronica. Her veneer of French calm had dissipated. No, said Matthew. We used to have some, but we had them taken out after Jane read how hackers can break into your system and spy on you. I remember that, sighed Jim wistfully. Jane valued privacy more than anything. She hated social media, too. She always sent those beautiful handwritten letters on scented stationery. Never emails or texts. She thought they were too impersonal. Jane was timeless, a real class act. Lillian stood up. Well, I refuse to sit here and wait for some psycho killer to pop out and impale me on a meat hook. Mimi turned to Addie and spoke in her ear. That was awfully specific. Texas Chainsaw Massacre reference, explained Addie. Ah. What about the guard? Asked Veronica. Where is he now? He's already gone home, said Barb. His shift ended at 9. We don't have him stay overnight in the off-season? Lillian walked toward the window and peered out into the snowy darkness. I bet I can swim that moat. I practice the Wim Hof method. Maybe I'll just get the heck out of here. Matthew clapped his hands together authoritatively. Listen, no one is swimming the moat. It's 200 feet wide and 12 feet deep. You'll get hypothermia. Where would you go anyway? Nothing's open. You'll freeze to death out there. Could they be hiding somewhere else on the property? Asked Mimi. He passed a hand over his face. Yes, I suppose that is possible. There's an observatory, a pool house, and some changing rooms by the tennis courts. Barb took in a breath. Ladies and gentlemen, please, we need to raise another matter. What now? Asked Kimiko dryly. Don't tell me you're out of gin, said Mimi. It seems that Jane's wedding ring is missing, The one Nelson gave her? Exclaimed Gus. She never took it off. So, there's a killer and a thief in this house, said Sebastian. Voices broke out across the room, talking over one another as tensions rose to a cacophony. Addie took the opportunity to speak with Mimi quietly. I want to have a quick look around to see if there are, exclaimed Gus. She never took it off. So, there's a killer and a thief in this house, said Sebastian. Voices broke out across the room, talking over one another as tensions rose to a

0: footprints in the snow. A wrinkle formed between Mimi's eyebrows. Huh? Why do you need to go? Let the police handle it. Have you looked outside? The snow is coming down hard out there. Footprints might get covered up before they get here. The killer might have fled and hid in one of the other buildings on the property, like you said. We need to determine whether the killer is still inside the house. Fine. Just tell the castle guard over there you need to use the bathroom, said Mimi, nodding toward Matthew, who was blocking the room's entryway. That won't work. Look. Addie jerked her chin toward a narrow door. There's a guest bathroom right there. He's just going to tell me to use that. I was thinking you could help me. Whatever you're thinking, the answer is no. He just said that he and Barb are going to search the house. What if you run into them? I promise I'll be careful. Can't you think of something, Mimi? Distract them. Sorry, my tap shoes are being resold. Please, Mimi, I just need to slip out for a minute. Come on, do it for me. Mimi paused, then huffed. Fine, go. As Addie walked toward the doorway, she heard a loud cry. She glanced over her shoulder to see everyone rush toward Mimi. Rosemary, are you all right? Lillian exclaimed. Is it your heart? No, bile duct, Mimi said faintly. Damn gallstone. Pain comes and goes. She gasped dramatically. This is a bad one. Help me to the couch. Addie slipped out of the room while the group crowded around her. This ends episode 3 of This Is Not a Game by Kelly Mullen. Thank you so much for listening. We'll continue where we left off in the next episode.
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2: Hi, my name is Billy, and here is tonight's weather forecast for the Talking Information Center. This evening, it will be mostly cloudy, and then later, 20% slight chance of showers with degrees low around 66. The sun rose today at 5:14 a.m., the sun will set today at 8:24 p.m., the sun will rise tomorrow at 5:14 a.m. And that's all the weather I have for today. I'm Billy giving you the weather for the Talking Information Center. Have a wonderful evening.
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Morning. Welcome to the Talking Information Center's short story program being read from here at the Talking Information Center. My name is Danny V. Today reading the short story from the book The Complete Sherlock Holmes by Sir Arthur Conan Doyle. And this is the short story entitled The Lauriston Garden Mystery. Once again, the short story entitled The Lauriston Garden Mystery, being read from here at the Talking Information Center for the Talking Information Center's short story program. And now for the Sherlock Holmes story. I confess that I was considerably startled by this fresh proof of the practical nature of my companion's theories. My respect for his powers of analysis increased wondrously. There still remained some lurking suspicion in my mind, however, that the whole thing was a prearranged episode intended to dazzle me, though what earthly object he could have in taking me was past my comprehension. What I looked at him, when I looked at him, he had finished reading the note, and his eyes had assumed the vacant, lackluster expression which showed mental abstraction. "How in the world did you declare that?" I asked him. "Deduce what?" he said petulantly. "Why, that he was a retired sergeant of marines." "I have no time for trifles," he answered brusquely. Then with a smile, "Excuse my rudeness. You broke the thread of my thoughts, but perhaps it is as well. So you actually were not able to see that the man was a sergeant of arms and a sergeant of the Marines?" "No, indeed." "It was easier to know that than it is for me to explain why I know it. If you were asked to prove that 2 and 2 made 4, you might find some difficulty, and yet you are quite sure of that fact. Even across the street, I could see a great blue anchor tattooed on the back of the fellow's hand. That smacked of the sea. He had a military carriage, however, and regulation side whiskers. There we have the Marine. He was a man with some amount of self-importance and a certain air of command. You must have observed the way in which he held his head and swung his cane. A steady, respectable, middle-aged man, too, on the face of him, with all the facts which led me to believe that he had been a sergeant. "Wonderful," I ejaculated. "Commonplace," said Holmes, though I thought from his expression that he was pleased at my evident surprise and admiration. "I said just now that there were no criminals. It appears that I am wrong. Look at this." And he threw me over the note which the commissionaire had just brought. "Why?" I cried aloud as I cast my eyes over it. "This is terrible." "It does seem to be a little out of the common," he remarked, and then calmly, "Would you mind reading it aloud to me?" This is a letter that I read aloud to him. "My dear Sherlock Holmes, there has been a bad business during the night at 3, Lauriston Gardens, off the Brixton Road. Our man on the beat saw a light there about 2 o'clock in the morning, and as the house was an empty one, he suspected that something was amiss. He found the door open, and in the front room, which is bare of furniture, he discovered the body of a gentleman, well-dressed, and having cards in his pocket bearing the name of Enoch J. Drebber, Cleveland, Ohio, USA. There had been no robbery, nor is there any evidence as to how the man met his death. There are marks of blood in the room, but there is no wound upon his person.
We are at a loss as to how he came into the empty house. Indeed, the whole affair is a puzzler. If you can come around to the house any time before 12, you will find me there. I have left everything in status quo until I hear from you. If you are unable to come, I shall give you fuller details and would esteem it a great kindness if you would favor me with your opinions. Yours faithfully, Tobias Gregson. Gregson is the smartest of the Scotland Yarders, my friend remarked. He and Lestrade are the pick of a bad lot. They are both quick and energetic, but they are both conventional, shockingly so. They have their knives into one another, too. They are as jealous as a pair of professional beauties. There will be some fun over this case if they are both put upon us on this scent. I was amazed at the calm way in which he rippled on. Surely, there is not a moment to be lost, I cried out. Shall I go and order you a cab? I'm not so sure as whether I shall go. I am the most incurably lazy devil that ever stood in shoe leather. That is, when the fit is on me, for I can be spry enough at times. Why is it that just such a chance as you have been longing for? My dear fellow, what does it matter to me? Supposing I unravel the whole matter, you may be sure that Gregson, Lestrade, and company will pocket all the credit. That becomes of being an unofficial personage. But he begs you to help him. Yes, he knows that I am his superior, and he acknowledges it to me. But he would cut his tongue out before he would own it to any third person. However, we may as well go and have a look. I shall work it out on my own hook. I may have a laugh at them, as I have nothing else. Come on. And he hustled on his overcoat and bustled about in a way that showed an energetic fit had superseded the apathetic one. Get your hat, he said. You wish me to come? Yes, if you have nothing better to do. And a minute later, we were both in a hansom cab, driving furiously for the Brixton Road. It was a foggy, cloudy morning, and a dun-colored veil hung over the housetops, looking for the reflection of the mud-colored streets beneath. My companion was in the best of spirits and prattled on about the Cremona fiddles and the difference between a Stradivarius and an Amati. As for myself, I was silent, for the dull weather and the melancholy business upon which we were engaged depressed my spirits. You don't seem to give much thought to the matter at hand, I said at last, interrupting Holmes's musical disquisition. No data yet, he answered. It is a capital mistake to theorize before you have all the evidence. It biases the judgment. You will have your data soon, I remarked, pointing with my finger. This is the Brixton Road, and that is the house, if I am not very much mistaken. So it is. Stop, driver, stop. And we were still 100 yards or so from that house, but he insisted upon our alighting, and we finished out our journey upon foot. Number 3, Lauriston Gardens, wore a ill-omened and minatory look. It was one of the 4 which stood back some way from the street, a little way, 2 being occupied and 2 being empty. The latter looked about 3 tiers of vacant melancholy windows, which were blank and dreary, save that there was a to-let card that had developed like a cataract upon the bleared window panes. A small garden sprinkled over with a scattered eruption
of sickly plants separated each of these houses from the street and was traversed by a narrow pathway, yellowish in color and consisting apparently of a mixture of clay and of gravel. The whole place was very sloppy from the rain which had fallen through the night. The garden was bounded by a 3-foot brick wall with a fringe of wood rails upon the top, and against this was leaning to a stalwart police constable surrounded by a knot of loafers who craned their necks and strained their eyes in the vain hope of catching some glimpse of the proceedings within. I had imagined that Sherlock Holmes would at once have hurried onto the house and plunged into a study of the mystery. Nothing appeared to be further from his intention. With an air of nonchalance, which, under the circumstances, seemed to me to border upon affectation, he lounged up and down the pavement, and he gazed vacantly at the ground, the sky, opposite the houses, and the line of the railings. Having finished his scrutiny, he proceeded slowly down the path, or over and rather down the fringe of the grass which flanked the path, keeping his eyes riveted upon the ground. Twice he stopped, and once I saw him smile, and I heard him utter an exclamation of satisfaction. There were many marks of footsteps upon the wet clay soil, but since the police had been coming and going over it, I was unable to see how my companion could cope to learn anything from it. Still, I had such extraordinary evidence to the quickness of his perceptive faculties that I had no doubt that he could see a great deal which was hidden from me. At the door of the house, we were met by a tall, white-faced, flaxen-haired man with a notebook in his hand who rushed forward and wrung my companion's hand with effusion. "It is indeed kind of you to come," he said. I have truly left everything, left it all untouched." "Except that," my friend answered, pointing at the pathway. "If a herd of buffaloes had passed along, there could not be a greater mess. No doubt, however, you have drawn your own conclusions, Gregson, before you permitted this. I have so much to do inside the house," the detective said evasively. "My colleague, Mr. Lestrade, is here. I had relied upon him to look after this." Holmes glanced at me and raised his eyebrows sardonically. "With two such men, such as yourself and Lestrade, upon the ground, there will be not much for a third poundy to find out," he said. Gregson then rubbed his hands in a self-satisfied way. "I think we have done all that we can," he answered. "It is a queer case, though, and I knew your tastes for such things," he said. And now a break from the story. This is the Talking Information Center's short story program being read from here at the Talking Information Center. And this is the Sherlock Holmes short story, The Lauriston Garden Mystery, written by the author, Sir Arthur Conan Doyle. And now, back to the story. "You did not come here in a cab?" asked Sherlock Holmes of Gregson. "No, sir, I did not." "Nor Lestrade?" Holmes asked. No, sir, not at all." "Then let us go and look at the room," he said, which, with great inconsequent remark,
He strode us into the house, followed by Gregson, whose features expressed his astonishment. A short passage, bare planked and dusty, led to the kitchen and the offices. Two doors opened out of it to the left and to the right. One of these had obviously been closed for many weeks. The other belonged to the dining room, which was the apartment in which the mysterious affair had occurred. Holmes walked in, and I followed him with that subdued feeling at my heart which through the presence of death inspires. It was a large square room, looking all the larger from the absence of all the furniture. A vulgar flaring paper adorned the walls, but it was botched in places with mildew, and here and there great strips had become detached and hung down, exposing the yellow plaster beneath. Opposite the door was a showy fireplace surmounted by a mantelpiece of imitation white marble. On one corner of this was stuck the stump of a red wax candle. The solitary window was so dirty that the light was hazy and uncertain, giving the dull gray tinge to everything, which is intensified by the thick layers of dust which coated the whole apartment. All these details I observed afterwards. At present, my attention was centered upon the single, grim, motionless figure which lay stretched upon the boards with vacant, sightless eyes, staring up at the discolored ceiling. It was that of a man about 43 or 44 years of age, middle-sized, broad shoulders, with crisp, curling black hair and a short, stubbly beard. He was dressed in a heavy broadcloth frock coat and a waistcoat with light-colored trousers and immaculate collar and cuffs. Top hands were clenched, and a top hat was well brushed and was very well trimmed, and it was placed upon the floor beside him. His hands, though, they were clenched, and his arms were thrown abroad, while his lower limbs were interlocked, as though his death struggle had been a grievous one. On his rigid face there stood an expression of horror, as it seemed to me, of hatred, such as I have never seen upon human features. This malignant and terrible contortion, combined with the low forehead, the blunt nose, and the proganthus jaw, gave the dead man a singularly sinuous and ape-like appearance, which was increased by his writhing, unnatural posture. I have seen death in many forms, but I have never seen it as it appeared to me in a more fearsome aspect than in that dark, grimy apartment which looked out upon one of the main arteries of suburban London. Lestrade was lean and ferret-like as ever, and he was standing by the doorway, and he greeted my companion, and he greeted myself. "This case will make a stir, sir," he remarked. "It beats anything that I have seen, and I am no chicken." "There is no clue," said Gregson. "None at all," chimed in Lestrade. Sherlock Holmes, listening, approached the body, and kneeling down, examined it intently. "You are sure that there is no wound?" he asked, pointing to the numerous gouts and splashes of blood which lay all around. "Positive,"
cried both detectives to Sherlock Holmes. Then, of course, this blood here belongs to a second individual, presumably the murderer. If the murder had been committed, or if there has been a murder committed, he repeated, it reminds me of the circumstances attendant upon the death of Van Jansen in Utrecht in the year 34. Do you remember the case, Gregson? He asked. No, sir, he answered. Read up. You really should. There is nothing new under the sun. It has all been done before, he said. And as he spoke, his nimble fingers were flying here, there, and everywhere, feeling, pressing, unbuttoning, examining, while his eyes wore the same faraway expression which I have already remarked upon. So swiftly was the examination made that one could hardly have guessed the minuteness with which it was conducted. Finally, he sniffed the dead man's lips, and then he glanced at the soles of his patent leather boots. He has not been moved at all? Not at all? He asked again. No more than was necessary for the purpose of our examination, they answered. You can take him to the mortuary now, Holmes said. There is nothing more to be learned. Gregson had a stretcher, and four men were at hand in a moment. At his call, they entered the room, and the stranger was lifted and carried out. As they raised him up, a ring tinkled down and rolled across the floor. Lestrade grabbed it up, and he stared at it with mystified eyes. There's been a woman here, he said. There's been a woman here. It's a woman's wedding ring. And around him he held it and he gazed at it. He looked all around. He held it out, and as he spoke, upon the palm of his hand he had the ring. We all gathered round him and gazed at it. There was no doubt that it was a small circlet of plain gold that had once adorned the finger of a bride. This complicates matters, said Gregson. Heaven knows, they were complicated enough before. You're sure that it simply isn't them? Observed Holmes. There's nothing, you're sure it doesn't simplify them? Observed Holmes again. There's nothing to be learned by staring at it. What did you find in his pockets? He asked. Now a break from the story. This is the Talking Information Center's short story program, being read from here at the Talking Information Center and being read for the Talking Information Center's short story program. And this is the short story of Sherlock Holmes entitled The Lauriston Garden Mystery, written by the author Sir Arthur Conan Doyle. And now, back to the story. What did you find in his pockets? Holmes asked again. We have it all here, said Gregson, pointing to a litter of objects upon one of the bottom steps of the chairs. A gold watch, number 97163, by Barrow of London. Gold Albert chain, very heavy and solid. Gold ring with Masonic device. Gold pin with bulls, heads, dogs, and rubies as eyes. Russian leather card case with cards of Enoch J. Drebber of Cleveland, corresponding with the EJD upon the linen. No purse, but loose money to the extent of £7.13. Pocket edition of Boccaccino's Decameron with the name of Joseph Stangerson upon the flyleaf. Two letters, one addressed to E.J. Drebber and one to Joseph Stangerson. At what address? American Exchange, Strand,
to be left till called for. They are both from the Guillaume Steamship Company and refer to the sailing of their boats from Liverpool. It is clear that this unfortunate man was about to return to New York. Have you made any inquiries as to this man Sanderson? I did at once, sir, said Gregson. I have had advertisements sent to all the newspapers, and one of my men has gone to the American Exchange, but he has not returned yet. Have you sent to Cleveland? We telegraphed this morning. How did you word your inquiries? Well, we simplified them and detailed the circumstances and said that we should be glad of any informational or information which could help us. You did not ask for particulars on any point which you appeared to you to be crucial? I asked about Sanderson. Nothing else? Is there nothing in any circumstance upon this whole case that appears to hinge? Did you not even telegraph again? Will you not telegraph again? I have to say, is all I have said is all I have to say, said Gregson. In an offended voice, he said to Holmes. Sherlock Holmes then chuckled to himself, and he appeared to be about there while he was holding hands in the front room. He was about to make some red remark when Lestrade, who had been in the front room while we were holding this conversation in the hall, reappeared upon the scene, rubbing his hands in a pompous and self-satisfied manner. Mr. Gregson, he said, I have just made a discovery of the highest importance, which could and should be overlooked had I not made a careful examination of the walls. The little man's eyes sparkled as he spoke, and there was evidently a state of suppressed exultation at having scored a point against his colleague. Come here, he said, bustling back into the room, the atmosphere of which he felt closer since the removal of its ghastly inmate. Now stand there. He struck a match on his boot, and he held it against the wall. Look at that, he said triumphantly. And I have remarked that the paper had fallen away in parts. In this particular corner of the room, a large piece had peeled away, leaving a yellow square of coarse plastering. And across this bare space, there was scrawled in blood-red letters a single word, Rache, R-A-C-H-E, Rache. What do you think of that? Cried the detective, with the air of a showman exhibiting his show now. This was overlooked because it was in the darkest corner of the room, and no one thought of looking there. The murderer has written it in with his or her own blood. See this smear where it has trickled down the wall? That disposes of the idea of suicide, anyhow. Why was that corner chosen to write it on? I will tell you. See that candle on the mantelpiece? It was lit at the time. And if this was lit, this corner would be the brightest instead of the darkest portion of the wall. And what does that mean now that you have found it? Asked Gregson in a depreciatory voice. Mean? Why, it doesn't mean that the writer was going to put the female name Rachel, but was disturbed before he or she had time to finish. You mark my words. When this case comes to be cleared up, you will find that a workwoman named Rachel had something to do with it. It's all very well for you to laugh, Mr. Sherlock Holmes. You may be smart and very clever, but the old hound is the best when all is said and done. I really beg your pardon,
said Mr. said, "I really beg your pardon," he repeated, said my companion, who had ruffled the little man's temper by bursting and busting into a explosion of laughter. "You certainly can say that I have the credit of being the first one of us to find out about this. And as you say it, it bears every remarks of being there and being written upon some way to take the participants in last night's mystery. I would not now, had I not had time, to examine this room. Yet with your permission, I shall go, and I say, shall you do so now?" Now a break from the story. This is the Talking Information Center short story program being read from here at the Talking Information Center. And this is the short story, The Lauriston Garden Mysteries. And this is a Sherlock Holmes short story and has been written by the author Sir Arthur Conan Doyle. And now, back to the story. "Yes, I have not had time to examine this room yet, but with your permission, I shall do so now." And as he spoke, he whipped a tape measure and a large round magnifying glass from his pocket. With these two implements, he trotted noiselessly above the room, sometimes stopping, occasionally kneeling, and once falling flat upon his face. So engrossed was he with his occupation, and that he appeared to have forgotten our presence, for he chattered away to himself under his breath the whole time, keeping up a running fire of exclamations, groans, whistles, and little cries, suggestive of encouragement and of hope. As I watched him, I was irresistibly reminded of a hooded, I was irresistibly reminded of a pure-blooded, well-trained foxhound as it dashes backward and forward through the covert, winning and whining in its eagerness until it comes across the lost scent. For some 20 minutes or more, he continued his researches, measures with the most exact care of distance between the two marks which were entirely invisible to me, and occasionally applying his tape to the walls in an equally incomprehensible manner. In one place, he gathered up very carefully a little pile of gray dust from the floor, and he packed it away in an envelope. Finally, he examined with his glass the word upon the wall, going up and over every letter of it with the most minute exactness. And this done, he appeared to be satisfied, for he replaced his tape and his glass in his pocket. They say that genius is an infinite capacity for taking pains, and he remarked that with a smile. "It's a very bad definition, but it does apply to detective work," he said. Gregson and Lestrade had watched the maneuvers of their amateur companion, and with remarkable and considerable curiosity and with some contempt, they evidently failed to appreciate the fact, which I had begun to realize, that Sherlock Holmes' smallest actions were all directed towards some definite and practical end. "What do you think of it, sir?" they both asked. "It would be robbing you of the credit of the case if I were to presume to help you," he remarked, "my friend. You are doing so well now that it would be a pity for anyone to interfere." There was a whole world of sarcasm in his voice as he spoke. "If you will let me know how your investigations go," he continued, "I shall be happy to give you any help that I can. In the meantime, I should like to speak to the constable who found the body. Can you give me his name and address?"
Lestrade looked and glanced at his book, his notebook itself. "John Rance," he said. "He is off duty now. You will find him at 46 Audley Court, Kennington Park Gate." And Holmes took a note of the address. "Come along, doctor," he said. "We shall go and look him up. And I'll tell you one thing which may help you with this case," he continued, turning to the two detectives. "There has been a murder done here, and the murderer was a man. He was more than 6 feet high. He was in the prime of his life. He had small feet for his height. He wore coarse, square-toed boots, and he smoked a Trichinopoly cigar. He came here with his victim in a four-wheeled cab, which was drawn by a horse, with three old shoes and one new one off his left off his foreleg. It was all probability of the murder. Had a florid face, and the fingernails of his right hand were remarkably long. These are the only indications, but they may assist you." Lestrade and Gregson glanced at each other with an incredulous smile. "If this man was murdered, how was it done?" asked the former. "Poison," said Sherlock Holmes curtly, and he strode off. "One other thing, Lestrade," he added, turning around to the door. "Rache is the German word for revenge. So don't lose your time looking for Miss Rachel," he said. With which Parthian shot, he walked away, leaving the two rivals open-mouthed behind him. Now a break from the story. This is the short story program from the Talking Information Center, being read from here at the Talking Information Center. And this is the reading of the short story, The Lauriston Garden Mystery, by Sherlock Holmes. And now, by Sir Arthur Conan Doyle, about Sherlock Holmes. And now, back to the story. It was 1 o'clock when we left number 3, Lauriston Gardens. Sherlock Holmes led me to the nearest telegraph office, whence he dispatched a long telegram. He then hailed a cab and ordered the driver to take us to the address given us by Lestrade. "There is nothing like first-hand evidence," he remarked. "As a matter of fact, my mind is entirely made up on this case, but we still may as well learn all that we have learned." "You amaze me, Holmes," said I. "Surely you are not as you pretend to be all those particular gave you gave me." "There's no room for mistake," he answered. "The very first thing which I observed on arriving was there was a cab that had made two ruts with its wheels close to the curb. Now, up to last night, we have no rain for a week, so those wheels must have left such a deep impression that they've been there during the night. There must be the marks of a horse's foot, too, the outline of which was far more clearly cut than those of the other three, showing that she was a new shoe. Since the cab was there after the rain began, and not before there any time during the morning, I have Gregson's word for that, it follows that it must have been there during the night, and therefore that it brought those two individuals to the house." "That seems simple enough," said I. "But how about the other man's height?" "Why, the weight of a man, 9 times out of 10, can be told from the length of his stride. It can be a simple calculation, though, that there is no use boring you with my figures. I had this fellow's stride both on the clay outside and on the dust within. Then I had a way of checking my calculation. When a man writes on a wall, his instinct leads him to write above the level of his own eyes. Now, what writing was just over 6 feet from the ground? It was child's play." "And his age?" I asked. "Well, if a man can stride 4.5 feet with the smallest of effort, he can be quite in the sere and yellow. That was the breadth of the puddle on the garden walk, which he had evidently walked across. Patent leather boots had gone round, and square-toed boots had hopped over. There is no mystery about it at all. I am applying to an ordinary life of a few of those precepts of observation and deduction which I advocated in that article. Is there anything else that puzzles you?" "The fingernails and the trichinopoly." "The writing on the wall was done with a man's forefinger, dipped in blood. My glass allowed me
to see and to observe that the plaster was slightly scratched in it, which would not have been the case if the man's nail had been trimmed. I gathered up some scattered ash from the floor. It was dark in color and flaky, such as the ash made only by Trichinopoly. I have had a special study of cigar ashes. In fact, I have written a monograph upon the subject. I flatter myself that I can distinguish at a glance the ash of any known brand, either of cigar or of tobacco. It's just such details that the skilled detective differs from the Gregson and Lestrade type. And the florid face? I asked. Ah, that was a more daring shot, though I have no doubt that I was right. You must not ask me again about the present state of the affair. I passed my hand over my brow. My head is in a whirl, I remarked. The more one thinks about it, the more mysterious it grows. How come these two men, if there were two men, into the empty house? What has become of the cabman who drove them? How could one man compel another man to take the poison? Where did the blood come from? What was the object of the murderer, since robbery had no part in it? How come the woman's ring is there? Above all, why should the second man write up the word, the German word, Rache, before decamping? I confess that I cannot see any possible way of reconciling all these facts. My companion smiled approvingly. You sum up the difficulties of the situation succinctly and well, he said. There is still that much to obscure, although I have quite made up my mind on the main facts. As to Lestrade's discovery, it was simply a blind intended to put up police on the wrong track by suggesting socialism and secret societies. It was not done by a German. The A, if you noticed, was printed somewhat after the German fashion. Now a real German, invariably, prints with the Latin character, so that we may safely say that this was not written by one, but by a clumsy imitator, whoever did his part. It was useless ruse to divert inquiry into the wrong channel. I'm not going to tell you much more about the case, Doctor. You know a conjurer gets no credit when he has explained his trick. And if I could show you, too, much of my method of working, you will come to the conclusion that I am very ordinary individual after all. I shall never do that, I answered. You have brought detection to near an exact science as it ever will be brought in this world. My companion flushed up with pleasure at my words and the earnest way in which I uttered them. I had already suggested and observed that he was insensitive to flattery on the core of his art as any girl could be of her beauty. I'll tell you another thing, he said. Patent leathers and square toes came in the same cab, and they walked down the pathway together as friendly as possible, arm in arm, and in all probability, when they got inside, they walked up and down the room, or rather, patent leathers stood while square toes walked up and down. I could read all that in the dust, and I could read all that as he grew more and more excited. That is shown by the increased length of his strides. He was talking all the while and working himself up, no doubt, into a fury. Then the tragedy occurred. I've told you all I know about it, for the rest is mere surmise and conjecture. Have a good working basis, though, however, on which to start. We must hurry up, for I want to go to Halley's concert to hear Norman Neruda this afternoon. This conversation had occurred while our cab had been threading its way through a long succession of dingy streets and dreary byways. In the dingiest and dreariest of them, our driver suddenly came to a stand. "That's Audley's Court in there," he said, pointing to a narrow slit in the line of dead-colored brick. "You find me here when you come back." Audley Court was not an attractive locality. The narrow passage led us into a quadrangle, paved with flags and lined by sordid dwellings. We picked our way among groups of dirty children and through lines of discolored linen until we came to number 46, the door of which was decorated with a small slip of brass
on which the name Rance was engraved. On inquiry, we found that the constable was in bed, and we were shown into a little front parlor to await his coming. He appeared presently, bearing and looking a little irritable at being disturbed in his slumbers. "I made my report at the office," he said. Holmes took out a half a sovereign from his pocket and played it pensively. "We thought we should like to hear it from you and from your own lips," he said. "I shall be most happy to tell you anything I can," the constable answered, with his eyes upon the little golden disc. "Just let us hear it all on your own as it occurred." Rance sat down on the horsehair sofa and knitted his brows, as though determined not to omit anything in his narrative. "I'll tell you from the beginning. My time is from 10 to night to 6 in the morning. At 11, there was a fight at the White Hart, but that bear was quiet enough for me to continue on my beat. At 1 o'clock, it began to rain, and I met Harry Murcher, him who has the Holland Grove beat, and we stood together at the corner of Henrietta Street, a-talking. Presently, maybe about 2 or 3, a little after that, I thought I would take a look around and see that all was right down Brixton Road. It was a precious, dirty, and lonely time. Not a soul did I meet all the way down, though a cab or two went past me. I was a-strolling down, thinking between ourselves how uncommon handy a 4 of gin hot would be, when suddenly the glint of a light caught my eye in the window of that same house. Now I knew of them two houses in Gloriston Gardens that was empty on account of him who owns them, don't have the drains to see to, and then the very last tenant who lived in one of them died of the typhoid fever. I was knocked all into a heap, therefore seeing a light in the window, and I suspected that something was wrong. When I got to the door, you stopped, and then you walked back to the garden gate, my companion interrupted. What did you do that for? Rance gave a violent jump and stared at Sherlock Holmes with the utmost amazement upon his features. Why, that's true, sir, he said. Though how'd you come to know that? Heaven only knows. Ye see, when I got to that door, it was still and it was so lonesome that I thought I'd be gone and none the worse with me. It ain't fared, and I ain't fared to nothing on this side of the grave, but I thought that maybe it was him that died of the typhoid, inspecting the drains that killed him. The thought of him gives me a kind turn, sir, when I kind of walked back to the gate to see if I could see Murcher's lantern, but there was no sign of him nor of anyone else. There was no one in the street, not a living soul, sir, not so much as a dog. Then I pulled myself together and went back and pushed the door open. All was quiet inside, so I went into the room where the light was a-burning. There was a candle flickering on the mantelpiece, a red wax one, and by its light I saw, yes, I know all what you saw. You walked around the room several times, and you knelt down by the body, and then you walked through, and you tried the kitchen door, and then, here, John Rance sprang to his feet with a frightened face and a suspicion in his eyes. "Where was you hid to see all that?" he cried. "It seems to me that you knows a lot more deal than you should." Holmes laughed and threw his card across the table to the constable. "Don't go arresting me tonight for murder," he said. "I am one of the hounds, not the wolf. Mr. Gregson or Mr. Lestrade will answer for that. Go on, though. What did you do next?" Rance resumed his seat, however, without losing his mystified expression. "I went back to the gate, and I sounded my whistle. That brought Murcher and two more to the spot. Was the street empty then? Well, yes, it was, as far as anybody could tell, or any good goes. What do you mean?" The constable's features broadened into a grin. "I've seen many, many a drunk chap in my time, but never a one so crying drunk as in that cove. He was at that gate when I came out, a-leanin' and again up on that railways, and singin' into the pitch of his lungs about Columbine's newfangled banner and some such stuff. He couldn't stand, far less help. What sort of a man was he?" asked Sherlock Holmes. John Rance appeared to be somewhat irritated in his digression. "He was an uncommon drunk sort of man. How'd he have found himself at the station if he'd have looked himself up?
His dress. What did you notice? Holmes broke in impatiently. I should think between him that I was going to prop him up, me and Murcher between us. He was a long chap, with a red face, and with the lower part round. That will do, cried Holmes. That will do. What became of him? He asked. Well, we'd do enough without looking after him, the policeman said, in an aggrieved voice. I'll wager he found his way home all right. How was he dressed? Holmes asked. A brown overcoat, the policeman answered. Had he a whip in his hand? Holmes asked. A whip? No, the policeman answered. He must have left it behind, muttered my companion Sherlock Holmes. You didn't happen to see or hear a cab after that? He asked the policeman. No, no, the policeman answered. Well, there's a half sovereign for you. And here my companion said, standing up over and taking his hat, I am afraid, Rance, that you will never rise in your force, you see. That head of yours should be for use as well as for an ornament, he said. Yes, for both. It should be used, but also to think, not just as an ornament, and not just to hold your hat. There's a half sovereign for you, he'd given him. There's no use in arguing about it now. But I'm afraid that you might have gained your sergeant's stripes last night. The man whom you held in your hands is the man who holds the clue of this mystery and who we are seeking. There is no use in arguing about it now. I tell you that is so. Now come along, doctor, he said to me. And we started off for the cab together. We were leaving our information, and we left our informant incredulous. He could not believe it, but he was obviously very uncomfortable, too. We started and continued on towards the cab. That blundering fool, Holmes said. That blundering fool, he repeated, and as bitterly as that, we drove back to our lodgings. Just to think of his having such an incomparable gift. Just to think of that, Holmes said. Having such an incomparable bit of good luck and not taking advantage of it, Holmes said. And he could not believe what had happened. I am rather in the dark, is still. I am rather in the dark. Is it true? I asked Holmes. Is it true that the description of this man tallies with your idea of a second party in this mystery? But why should he come back to the house after leaving it? That is not the way of criminals, sir. That is not the way of criminals at all, I said. The ring, man, the ring. That was what he came back for, Holmes said. If we have no other way of catching him, if we have no other way to catch this man, we can always, and we will always, bait our line with the ring. That is how we will get him, and we will catch him well. We'll bait our line with that ring, he repeated. And then he said, I shall have him, doctor. I shall have him, he said. And then he added, I will lay you 2-1 that I have him. I must thank you all for it. You see, you've helped me, and I must thank you all. But I'll lay you 2-1 that I will have him, he repeated. I thank you for all you've done. I might not have gone but for you. You and I went together, but it was on your bidding that I joined you. To go there, I might not have gone at all, he again repeated, but for you. And so, I would have missed the finest study I ever came across. A study in scarlet, eh?
he said. Why, I guess we should use a little art jargon here, he answered. Yes, use a little art jargon here we shall, he said. There is a scarlet thread of murder running through the colorless skein of life, and our duty is to unravel it, said Holmes, and he continued, and to isolate it, and to expose every inch of it, he added. And now, for lunch. And then, for Norman, use a little art jargon here, he answered. Yes, use a little art jargon here we shall, he said. There is a scarlet thread of murder running through the colorless skein of life, and our duty is to

0: And now for lunch. And then for Norman Neruda. Her attack and her bowing are splendid on the violin. What's that little bit of Chopin's that she plays so magnificently? What a little thing indeed. Chopin wrote nothing for the solo violin. What is it? Tra-la, la-lera, la-lera-lera-lay, said Holmes. What's that piece? And leaning back in the cab, this amateur bloodhound caroled away like a lark, while I meditated upon the many-sidedness of the human mind. That was the short story from the author, Sir Arthur Conan Doyle, and that short story entitled The Lauriston Garden Mystery, and read from here at the Talking Information Center, read for the Talking Information Center's short story program. Once again, thank you for listening to that Sherlock Holmes short story, The Lauriston Garden Mystery, read from here at the Talking Information Center. And please do listen again. Take care, and goodbye, everybody.
1: 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Hi, my name is Billy, and here is tonight's weather forecast for the Talking Information Center. This evening, it will be mostly cloudy, and then later, 20% slight chance of showers with degrees low around 66. The sun rose today at 5:14 a.m., the sun will set today at 8:24 p.m., and the sun will rise tomorrow at 5:14 a.m. That's all the weather I have for today. I'm Billy giving you the weather for the Talking Information Center. Have a wonderful evening.
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6: This is Mary Lee reading for Talking Information Radio, Alfred Hitchcock's Mystery Magazine, issued November and December of 2025. This story is called The Other Side of the Window by Adrian McKinty. Lars Thorwald had always been good company. He had to be. He was a salesman. But all that had changed when he had lost

0: his job at the Hartford Accident and Insurance Company. He had been let go in the latest reorganization and his position given to the young man he had been training for the previous 6 months. His boss, Mr. Stevens, was a poet, alert to the tragedy of life, and he knew that Thorwald was a married man, but still he said that there was nothing he could do about it. The brass, as he called them, wanted hungry young men who could get new accounts. Thorwald was only 40, but with his shock of white hair and sagging body, he looked 15 years older than that. Lars and Anna Thorwald moved to the city so that Lars could look for work, but everything began to spiral. Lars began drinking. He lost his patter. He didn't laugh much anymore. After a series of degrading gigs, Lars had found work as a costume jewelry salesman, trekking up and down the Jersey Shore, Long Island, and the northern suburbs of New York, going door-to-door with his case full of cheap trinkets and imitation pearls. Anna's health had never been good, but in Hartford she had forced herself to keep up appearances. Now, in their noisy building in Greenwich Village, full of riffraff, Anna had not felt the need to keep up anything at all. She seldom left the apartment. She was tired all the time, overcome with headaches and what her doctor called ennui. The doctor had recommended a rest in the country, and for 6 months she had been promising to go stay with a relative in Merrittsville, New York, a small town near Poughkeepsie, famous for its spa and healthy climate. She hadn't gone. Instead, took her pills and drank scotch and sweet sherry, and when Lars got home, she berated him for having brought her to this. Anna Thorwald, niece Smith, of the old country stock of Connecticut, ensconced now with the worst class of people. People who slept on fire escapes, played piano at all hours of the night, and spied on their neighbors through open windows. Anna Smith had been meant for better things. Cocktails on the Riviera, skiing in the Alps, not checked up in a flop in the West Village with a prematurely aged man who could barely support her. Lars had taken to drinking in the evening at one of the bars in Penn Station or Grand Central before taking the subway home to Anna. Two martinis on the good days, three or more when he hadn't made a single sale. It was at Harry's Oyster Bar that he first met Helen. Helen was at the stool next to him, engrossed by the Times crossword. She was about 35, a redhead, pale, slender, grinning to herself as she filled in clues, laughing as she understood the bigger pattern. She felt his gaze on him and looked up. He returned to his newspaper. The sports section was all about the fight. Rocky Marciano had beaten Ezard Charles last night at Yankee Stadium in a unanimous points decision, his third world heavyweight boxing title defense. Lars knew she was still looking at him. "Are you good at crosswords?" she asked. "Not really," he said, staring into her bright green eyes. "Norse god having less hair. I can't get it. All I can think of is Odin, and that's not it." "Balder," Lars said. "Balder was the son of Odin and Frigg. Interesting god. He was very brave, but he had bad dreams." "Don't we all?" Helen said, filling in the clue and offering her hand. "Lars," he said. "Danish way back. That's why I got lucky with your clue. Outside of sports, I'm useless at those things." "Helen, Irish-Scottish mix, which explains the temper, I suppose," Helen said. "You have a temper? I don't believe it," Lars said, utterly charmed by the young woman. "Well, I'm on my fourth job in 5 years. The last one I quit by pouring a pitcher of cold coffee over the boss." Lars found himself smiling. He had a big, pleasing, infectious grin, which had not had the opportunity to fully express itself for a long time. Helen Guild and they swapped job disaster tales. No one has funnier rejection stories than a traveling salesman, and within half an hour, Helen had to go to the ladies' room to compose herself. When she came back, Lars had gotten both checks and was looking at his watch. "I should go," Lars said. "We should do this again," Helen said. I have to tell you something. I know, I saw the ring, but we should do this again. Monday?" "Monday I go to Jersey and come back through Penn Station. Shall we say Tuesday?" "We shall," she said. The weekend was one of the longest of Lars' life. He brought Anna breakfast in bed. He tended to his flowers in the courtyard. He petted the upstairs neighbor's little terrier. He helped the musician in the building next door move his piano to a better spot near the windows, but all the while he was thinking about Helen. He was so keyed up and ebullient on Monday that somehow he made six sales. Anna, who was by no means unintelligent, noticed the change in him. "What's the matter with you? That slut of a dancer next door asked you to carry up a package for her?" No, nothing like that. I summer's coming. I think things are picking up, Lars said. Yeah, the good weather brings out the suckers all right. You need to be a sucker or a sap to buy the crap you're selling. I had a good day today, Thorwald protested. Anna's lips seemed to consider a kind remark for a moment, but then her face curled into its usual sneer. One good deed. Woo-wee, let's take a trip to Miami Beach. Jesus Christ, I should have listened to my father. Never marry a fat man, Anna. Fat men don't work hard. Christ, my head hurts. Can I get you an aspirin? Yeah, pour a dozen into the bottom of a glass and fill the rest with scotch, why don't you? Helen lived in a flat in the Hotel Marseille on 103rd and Broadway. It was a beautiful École des Beaux-Arts limestone and terracotta building, somewhat gone to seed in recent years as the neighborhood had changed. She was working as a pharmacist's assistant in a drugstore on 100th Street and was allowed to go home for lunch. That was when Lars mostly came to see her. The house detective could be easily bought off with a pint of rotgut, and they would spend an hour in her room together making love or having lunch or just talking. The love-making became less nervous, easier, simpler. The talk became more complicated. They learned everything about one another. Helen was from Boston originally. Her father had died when she was little, and her mother had raised 9 kids by herself, sending them out into the world one by one to make a living. Helen had gone to secretarial school and moved to New York City, where she had been floating in that gray sea of people for a decade. Lars had come from Minnesota, from a long line of farmers, but he was the third son of 5, and he too had been booted from the nest and told to earn his keep. A shy, nervous boy, he had failed at football and basketball despite his size. He preferred to read. He had dreams of running off to Hollywood and writing for the movies, but he never had the nerve to hop that greyhound heading west. Instead, he had studied business administration and had somehow ended up in Hartford, Connecticut, studying actuarial tables and selling life insurance. "Let's go to California now," Helen said one steamy afternoon in July, a month after they had met for the first time. "We should," Lars said, smoking a cigarette on the edge of her big cast-iron bed. Helen sat up, touched him gently, and turned his face to hers. "No, really," she said. "Let's go. Now. Today. We'll get the train to Chicago and another train to Denver, and then across the Rocky Mountains." Lars turned to look at her. Her smile was like the sun that never shone into the apartment he shared with Anna. "How could we do that?" "We just do it, Lars. We just pack a bag and go. All my stuff is with Anna." "Forget it. Leave it all," Helen said, taking his hand. "She'll worry. She'll call the police. Send her a postcard. Tell her to live her life and you'll live yours." Lars shook his head. He puffed on his cigarette and put on his glasses. He stared into those deep emerald eyes. He wanted to see if this was a joke or... It was no joke. She was serious. "What will we do for money? I have nothing saved. Maybe $90. "I have $200. That will get us the train tickets and a couple of weeks' rent in Los Angeles. That's all we need. Come on, Lars. Honey, you only get one shot at this life. You have to live it." For a delicious 60 seconds, Lars considered it. Just go with her. Just go. He didn't owe anybody anything. Anna would be relieved, probably. She could use the postcard as evidence of desertion and file for a divorce. It would be a win for everyone, like that 3-3 game between the Maple Leafs and the Rangers he'd seen in February. Nobody loses. The cigarette was burning his finger. He let it fall into the ashtray, and in the split second it took to hit the porcelain, he had changed his mind. It wouldn't be fair to Anna. It would be cowardly. He would tell her face to face. He would build up the courage and tell her, tomorrow or if not tomorrow, next week, certainly before August, before the end of summer. It was the hottest night of the year. Thunderstorms had been predicted to break the humidity, but they hadn't come. Anna was more irritable than usual. In the last few weeks, she had become suspicious of his behavior, the little songs he sometimes sang in the shower, his rapidly fading grin as he walked through the door. She didn't know what was the matter with him, but she didn't like it. She liked Lars miserable. She preferred the world that way. On those rare occasions when she left the apartment to get her hair done, she would come back with a litany of complaints about the manners, style, and habits of her fellow New Yorkers. And that was in Manhattan. God alone knew what they were getting up to in the Bronx or Queens. Lars had changed. Try as he might to conceal it, it was obvious. He had lost a little weight. There was a spring in his step. He had either found religion or a girl. There was no other plausible explanation. Anna had gone through his mail and listened in on his phone calls from the bedroom. She had found no proof, couldn't establish anything, yet but she would. If it was religion, she would mock him from the rooftops. If it was a girl, she would throw him out, get him fired, and take him to the cleaners. Yes, if it was a girl, she would find the girl and get her fired, too. Her uncle was an attorney in Connecticut. He would know lawyers in New York. They would fire so many writs and liens at the pair of them, it would make them leap hand in hand from the George Washington Bridge. Anna half hoped it was that. It would give her something to live for, something to do. Persecuting Lars and his slut would become her mission, her religion. Damn, it was hot. Everyone had their windows open to catch the non-existent breeze, and the building was itself its usually noisy self. That whore of a dancer next door, that fool trying to write trashy songs on his piano, that fat-headed couple upstairs with her yappity mutt, barking all hours of the day. God, how much Anna wanted to murder that animal, to choke the life out of its ugly throat. She had told Lars to kick it when no one was looking, but he said that he was an animal lover and wouldn't do it. She wondered what had happened to the man she had married 9 years earlier, that lean, tall, dark-haired man in his army captain's uniform, freshly returned from Europe from saving the world. That man was long gone, and in his place was a fat fool who spent his Sundays cutting out and saving coupons from the newspapers. Anna checked that the fan was on maximum. It was, but all it was doing was moving hot, humid air around the room. Several people in the neighborhood were buying air conditioning units for nights like this. But not them, not on Lars' income. In their part of Manhattan, they didn't even get a breeze from the river. Thank God her parents were dead. It would have killed her father to see what had become of her. "Lars, bring me a whiskey and soda," she said. "In a minute," Lars said. What could he be doing in there? They didn't own a television. The radio wasn't on. Anna slowly got out of bed and listened. He was on the telephone with someone. He must have heard her. He hung up, and as she climbed back into bed, she heard him putter around the kitchen. A few moments later, he brought in a sandwich and her whiskey. "A bite to eat as well," he said casually. She wasn't falling for his act. She laughed at him. Does she think you have money? It certainly can't be for your looks. "I was on the phone to Arthur talking about new merchandise." "Sure you were, Lars. A man like Arthur Dunlop wants to spend his evening talking to his worst salesman. You must think I'm really dumb." "Anna, I know you're dumb. Fat and drunk and stupid generally go together." The color drained from Lars's face. "Sometimes, Anna, sometimes." "Sometimes what?" "Sometimes I just want to shake you," he said. She laughed again. "Shake me? You couldn't shake a martini. You don't have the nerve." "Don't I?" Lars said, carefully putting down the tray. "No." She had never seen that look on his face before. It scared her. She screamed as he advanced across the room. Helen was in her flat in the Marseille Hotel reading a book called Beyond the High Himalayas by William O. Douglas, who was a judge on the Supreme Court. If truth be told, the book was kind of dull, but it had been well-received, well-reviewed. She liked to read everything. She liked the movies. She liked plays. How she ended up in a dull-as-ditch water job in the pharmacy was baffling to her. You take a path, and that leads to another path, and before you know it, you're doing a job you hate with people who don't like you, with no prospects whatsoever. She sipped her Tom Collins and stared out the window at the cars and pedestrians running from a sudden shower. The book had lulled her into a torpor, and she was thinking about bed when the telephone rang. "Hello." "Oh, my God, Helen." "Oh, my God, Helen. It was Lars. He sounded bad. What's happened?" Helen asked. "It's Anna. We had a fight. I think. Is she all right?" "I don't know. Don't say anything more. Hang up. Don't do anything. I'll be there in 20 minutes. Helen grabbed her purse and ran to the elevator. She caught the IRT downtown and got off at Christopher Street. It must have been pretty late. She was the only passenger in the car. Thunder rumbled above New York as she ran to the building at 125 9th Street. She scampered up the stairs, went into the apartment, and found there Lars sitting at the kitchen table in the dark, in his shirt sleeves, a glass of scotch in his hand. His glasses were off, and he had been sobbing. She closed the door, pulling up a chair, and put her arms around him. "I can't believe it," he was saying over and over. "What's happened?" "Anna," he said. "I shook her. She hit her head on the backboard of the bed." "Is she?" "Yes, I think so, yes." Lars had told her his whole life story. She knew that he had killed people in the war. At the Battle of the Bulge, he had thrown a hand grenade into a German half-truck and taken out 6 men. But this was different. For that, he had earned a Bronze Star. For this, he would get the electric chair. She held his hand and told him it was going to be okay. Of course, it wasn't going to be okay. Now, if they left town, the New York City police would find Helen's body, and the FBI would be hot on their trail. They waited there in the dark together, holding hands as the thunder continued to rumble outside. They cried themselves out and held each other. Suddenly, there was a groan from the other room. "Oh, my God," Lars said. "She's still alive," Anna said. Anna sprung up, and Lars reluctantly followed her to the bedroom. She pulled down the blind and turned on the light. Anna was lying on the bed, breathing in tiny, desperate little breaths. Her head was covered with blood. There was blood on the sheets and the headboard. She was blowing blood bubbles at the side of her mouth. Lars backed out of the room in horror. Helen walked to the stricken woman and examined her. Her skull was fractured, and she had lost a lot of blood. Helen had worked reception at St. Vincent's for a year and had seen cases similar to this. Anna wasn't going to make it. She was going to bleed out slowly, and she was going to die painfully. "What can we do?" Lars asked from the hallway. Helen thought about it. If by some million-to-one chance Anna did survive, what then? Lars would be charged with attempted murder. "No. Go back to the kitchen. Pour yourself another scotch. I'll take care of this," Helen said matter-of-factly. Lars, in a daze, did as he was told. Helen picked up one of the feather pillows and laid it over Anna's face. Anna was too weak to struggle. It was all over in 2 minutes. When it was done, she went back into the kitchen and poured herself a scotch. "Should I call the police?" Lars asked. "No, I've taken care of her, like I said. Oh, my God, you..." "What was the name of that place upstate, the one with the spas and hotels you said she was always promising to go to? Where she had relatives?"
1: "Merrittsville."
0: Helen nodded. "That's right. Okay, this is what we're going to do," she began. "I'm going to go to Grand Central and get a ticket for Merrittsville. You're going to pack a trunk of Anna's clothes and send them along. I'm going to be her. I'll wear one of her dresses and hats. I'll take the train to Merrittsville and sign for the trunk and send you a telegram or a postcard letting you know I got in safely." Lars was gazing at her in wonder, hope beginning to fill his face. "You'll tell the neighbors that she's gone upstate for her health. You'll tell them that you'll be moving out soon and joining her. You'll stay here for a couple of days to get everybody used to the idea, and then we'll both head to California. No one will suspect anything. By the time anyone comes looking for Anna, we'll be long gone. Are you crazy? That can't possibly work. We should go to the police." She squeezed his hand. "It can work, Lars. It must work. But the body, her... Well, while I'm on the train, you're going to have to do the hard part. Are there tools in the building, maybe at the super's apartment?" "Yes, the super has a bunch of tools hanging in the basement. A wood saw, a hacksaw, but I can't. I couldn't possibly. You can and you will. Come on, I'll help you carry her to the bathtub." Lars looked at the naked body of his wife, Anna, oozing blood down the drain of the bath. Helen was talking to him, explaining something, but he couldn't quite take in what she was saying. "I'm sorry, what?" he said at last. "Lars, listen. This is important. I'll burn these clothes in the incinerator as I leave the building. You need to get rid of Anna before 5 a.m. That's when the rain is supposed to stop. The sun will be up soon after that, so it has to be done quickly." He nodded, still not quite believing all of this. She put her hands on his cheeks and kissed him. "You can do this, Lars. You're my big, strong man." "You faced worse in the Belgium in the war, remember? You survived that. You can survive this. We both can." He nodded again, but this time with a little more gusto. He kissed her back. She was alert, alive, beautiful. She deserved a good life, happiness. "Helen, listen to me. Go back to your apartment. I'll turn myself in. No one needs to know about your involvement in any of this. No, I want to be with you. This will work. Trust me. I'm going to get the train to Merrittsville, posing as your wife. You're going to mail the trunk of clothes to me there. You're going to get rid of Anna in the East River. That's the plan. It will work, honey, I promise." Lars smiled. She was amazing, this one. He couldn't let her down. He wouldn't. I understand, Helen said. "Go have a cigarette in the kitchen. I'll take care of that, too. Where's the saw?" Lars sat in the kitchen, smoking, listening to the saw in the bathroom, cutting into skin and bone. The building opposite was dark. Even the photographer with a pretty girlfriend was asleep now. The whole world was asleep. Everyone except for him and Helen, and the whole world was quiet except for the rain and the sound of that saw cutting into skin and bone, hacking back and forth, back and forth. He must have closed his eyes for a moment, but woke when Helen's cool hand touched his shoulder. "What?" "It's done. I put it in the hat box in there so you don't have to see it." "Oh, yes, thank you. You'll have to do the rest. I need to be on the early morning train." "Yes." "Lars, remember, your wife hasn't been well. She's gone to Merrittsville to get better. I'm her. You'll be joining her in a few days. Nothing is amiss." Okay? Okay. The rain is supposed to end soon. You need to get to work, honey. I've taken your suitcase from the cupboard. That's what you'll use to carry. The East River or the Hudson. You'll probably need to take two trips. Do you understand? This woman was risking everything for him, this beautiful angel with eyes like spring meadows in Minnesota. Lars stood. Yes, I understand. Go, I'll get to work. She kissed him. I love you, she said. I love you too, he replied. He walked her to the door, and she blew him a kiss as she went down the steps. Get to work, she whispered. It took him several hours, and as she predicted, two trips. The legs into the Hudson at the end of Perry Street. The arms and torso into the East River at East 10th Street. The rain pummeling him the whole time there and back. When he returned in his rain slicker, he was drenched to the bone. The super's wife, bringing in the milk, caught him at the bottom of the stairs. Up early, Mr. Thorwald, she asked. Yes, just leaving my wife off at Grand Central. Oh, where's she headed? Merrittsville, upstate, for her health, you know. Of course. The Catskills? Much better for her than the city. I wish I could go, too. I'm joining her in a couple of days. Lucky you. Lars yawned. Maybe I'll take a nap. Do that, Mr. Thorwald. Sleep is so important. Lars stumbled up the remaining stairs to his apartment. It was done. It was horrific and terrible, but it was done. The only other thing to take care of now was the head and the hatbox, but he was so dog tired by now, he couldn't manage another trip to the river, so he slipped down to the courtyard and buried it deep under his flower beds. That would have to do. He needed to close his eyes. If he could just sleep for 1 hour. Not in the bed, of course, but the sofa. Just 1 hour. He changed out of drenched clothes and curled in the fetal position on the sofa. And within seconds, he was as out for the count as someone who had just received an uppercut from Rocky Marciano. When he woke, daylight was streaming through the courtyard windows. Had it all been a nightmare? No. The exhaustion in his bones. The smell. He stood and walked deliberately through the apartment. The headboard, the mattress, the bathtub, the floor. Another scorcher today. The rain hadn't broken the weather. The temperature was in the 90s. The humidity made every room feel like a steam room. He got to work. He scrubbed and cleaned and rinsed and cleaned again. He cleaned the saws and returned them to the basement. When he was done, he filled a trunk with Anna's clothes and sent it to Merrittsville. A postcard of the Merrittsville waterfall arrived by the afternoon delivery. Arrived okay, already feeling better. Love, Anna, it said. Lars left it in the mailbox for the super or any other snoops who wanted to read it. He thought he was going to have to incinerate the mattress, but a sponge and a bucket and a lot of cleaning took care of it. He showered and began to pack. He got his shirts from his laundry. It was beginning to get dark. He had gotten through the day. Everything was fine except that noise on the edge of his consciousness. It was the little dog from upstairs. It was down in the courtyard. It was digging. Lars ran down the stairs. The little dog had half dug out the hatbox. Oh, my God, he said. He checked the windows, but no one was looking. At the flower bed, he grabbed the hatbox. The dog snarled, bit him. Lars swiped at it with his hand. It was only a little thing. When he opened his eyes again, it was sprawled on his back 10 feet away. He had broken its neck. Another death. Oh, no. After the war, he had promised himself no more death. He ran upstairs with the hatbox and put it in the refrigerator. He poured himself a whiskey, smoked a cigarette, a second whiskey, and lit a cigar. Waited, waited, waited. Another scream. And the words, "Which one of you killed my dog?" He sat there in the dark for what seemed like an age and resumed his packing. He was folding his shirts when he heard someone in the hallway. He almost caught them when he slipped the envelope under his door. He checked the stairwell and fire escape, but he had missed them. He opened the envelope. It was a note written in block capitals. "What have you done with her?" His spine turned to ice. Someone knew. Someone had heard the scream or had followed him and watched him unload one of the suitcases in the river. His heart was hammering in his chest. He puffed the cigar, breathed, poured another slug of whiskey. The panic began to subside. Who was this person? Someone who didn't want to involve the police. Someone who wanted money. The neighborhood was full of lowlifes, grifters and scoundrels. What was their proof? There was no physical evidence. He had scrubbed this place until his fingers bled. Once he got rid of the hatbox, there would be nothing left of Anna Thorwald. He forced himself to calm down. Who could have seen him? The super? Or was it some kid playing a prank? Or a monster from across the courtyard who had watched the whole thing and was planning to torture him for a while before turning him in? You phoned Helen at the prearranged time at the call box at Merrittsville Station. You told her about the note. Get out of there, Lars, Helen said. I have to know what they know. Be ready to split without me. I'm not going to let you get mixed up in this, he said. Oh, Lars, I would never leave without you. I love you, Helen said, her voice welling with emotion. I love you too, sweetie, and that's why you'll have to go. You have to promise me that if you don't hear from me by midnight, you'll go to California without me. I'll join you if I can. I could never. Promise me that if I don't call by midnight, you'll go. Oh, Lars, Helen said, and made the promise. He told her he loved her, and he would protect her. He hung up, and just as he was sitting down, the phone began to ring again. He knew who it was going to be. Hello, he said. Did you get my note? Well, did you get it, Thorwald? A voice said. An older man with a cold West Pennsylvania accent. Who are you? Lars demanded. I'll give you a chance to find out. Meet me in the bar of the Albert Hotel. Do it right away. Why should I? A little business meeting to settle the estate of your late wife. Lars swayed, and for a moment he felt that he was going to fall through the floor. The man was still talking, threatening to call the police. I have only $100 or so, Lars said frantically. That's a start, the man said and hung up. Lars grabbed his hat and his wallet, filled with singles and fives, and went to the Albert Hotel bar, somehow already knowing that it would be fruitless. The man had a cruel voice. He was toying with him. Lars ordered a beer and waited, but no one approached him. The only other person at the bar was a much older man knocking back whiskeys. Lars returned to the apartment. There was noise coming from inside. He put the key in the lock and stormed down the hallway. A young woman was going through his things. What are you doing? He said. She tried to run by him, but he grabbed her by the arm. She had something in her hand. Let me go, she yelled. What are you doing here? Lars said, more a plea now than a demand, for surely she and the man on the telephone were in on it together. She was struggling now. And then suddenly there were policemen in the apartment. What's happening here? One of them said. Lars let go of the woman. She broke in while I was out, he said. The woman was pointing at something in her hand, his wife's wedding ring. What did she think that meant? Anna hadn't worn her ring in months. But who was she trying to signal? What was... Of course, he knew who she was now. She was the photographer's girlfriend. He was the voice on the phone. They had both been spying on him. A photographer was a voyeur and spy by profession. The photographer and his girlfriend were trying to destroy him, for the blackmail money or maybe just for kicks. In occupied Germany, Lars had learned about sadism and psychopathy. Perhaps that's what they were, sadist psychopaths. If they had been law-abiding citizens, they would have shared their suspicions with the police, but they were like cats toying with a bird. He had to put a stop to it. He would put a stop to it and call Helen before midnight, and together they would escape this hell for California. The police had taken the pretty young woman. She was probably being booked at the local precinct, but he was still over there in the darkness of that apartment on the other side of the courtyard. He got the directory and called the photographer's number to check that he was home. Like a fool, the photographer answered the phone. Hello? Lars hung up and walked down the hallway. That evil man would not destroy his one chance at happiness. He went downstairs and crossed the courtyard. He entered the photographer's building by the courtyard door and climbed the stairs to the photographer's apartment. Not suspecting trouble, he had left his door unlocked. But could Lars face him? Lars swallowed hard and clenched his fists. He had fought the SS in Belgium in winter. He could deal with this guy no matter how insane he was. Lars turned the door handle and went inside. The apartment was a monument to the photographer's vanity. It was filled with awards and framed photos he had taken of sporting events, wars, disasters, and the like. The photographer was in a wheelchair. His leg was in a cast. He was holding his camera. He even wanted to take photographs of this? What is it you want? A lot of money? I don't have any money, Lars said. The photographer sat there in his chair, smug, saying nothing. Say something. Tell me what you want. Lars took a step toward him. The photographer took a flash photograph of him, temporarily blinding him. Lars took another step forward, another photograph, another step, another photograph. But Lars was at the wheelchair now. He would stop the mad game the man was playing. He would save himself and Helen. He grabbed the flash mechanism the photographer had been using, but the man fought him. He still refused to speak, refused to explain. Lars wrestled him to the window. There was yelling from outside. The photographer tumbled, screamed, fell. There was the sound of gunfire. Lars clutched his chest, but he was unhurt. Policemen were everywhere now. They were grabbing him, holding him. You're under arrest, one of them said. On what charge? Lars asked meekly. Suspicion of murder. I see. Can you tell me what time it is, officer? Lars asked. It's 12:15. What's that to you? 12:15. If Helen knew what was good for her, she would already be on the train heading west. But he still had to protect her. She was all that mattered. As they cupped his hands behind his back, the heavens opened again and cold rain fell from the sky. Get him to the car. We're getting soaked here, a policeman said. The rain didn't matter. Nothing mattered. As long as she was free, he was free. It was me. I did it. I killed Anna. I'll tell you everything, Lars said. You seem pretty pleased about it, a sour detective said. Lars shook his head, but his smile told another story. This is a continuation from a story from 2 weeks ago called Second Chance by Kevin Egan. It was like something out of a 1940s movie. Fox, in civilian clothes, sitting on a leather Chesterfield in the Broadway Bar building's lobby and watching the flow of people over the top of an open broadsheet. He didn't know who or what he was looking for, but he wasn't hopeful enough to expect Dickie Heiser himself. But he trusted that if he sat here long enough, something would click. He saw that something at noon. A man got off the elevator, crossed the lobby, and bought a carton of orange juice at the newsstand. The man did not strongly resemble Dickie, but definitely displayed a similar aspect that included a dead-on imitation of Dickie's pigeon-toed gait. Fox folded his newspaper and managed to get onto the same elevator car. 12 floors up, they both got off, and Fox followed the man to an office suite with a generic law offices stenciled on a faux wooden shingle. As the man opened the door, Fox clapped his hand on his shoulder. "Dickie Heiser, you old dog, you," he said, infusing his greeting with a sense of happy recognition. The man turned. "No," he said. "Bobby." Fox immediately pulled the silver shield from his pocket and let it dangle from its lanyard. "I need some information," he said. Robert Heiser, Esquire, allowed Fox into his small office. He seemed to be both resentful and relieved that the subject of his obvious intrusion was his brother Dickie. Fox quickly sketched why he was here. The monthly lunches with Judge Greenstreet, the monthly visits to this very building, the call to Judge Greenstreet's chambers from the lobby phone bank, and Dickie's subsequent disappearance. "Well, he wasn't coming here to see me," said Robert Heiser. "I've talked to my brother only once in almost 40 years. Fox amplified the intensity of his stare from challenging to baleful. "And that was when?" he said. "The day you say he phoned Judge Greenstreet," said Robert. "And none of the many other days he was in this building?" "If I'd seen him, I'd have avoided him," said Robert, "as I'm sure he would have avoided me." "Why was that last Wednesday different?" said Fox. "He was bursting with news," said Robert. "He wanted to tell me that someone had re-entered his life. The sun was just past the summer solstice, and as the clock reached 7 p.m., the beach on Long Island Sound still held the heat of the day. The dark heads of swimmers dotted the glassy water. Tiny waves whispered against the shore. Umbrellas and beach chairs demarcated plots of sand striped by lengthening shadows. Fox, in a Hawaiian shirt, jeans, and sandals, stood near the entry booth, one hand thumbing his cell phone to keep the screen from going dark. On the screen was a selfie Robert Heiser sent by text message. The selfie, which Robert attributed to a phone borrowed by his brother Dickie, was taken on the day Dickie had disappeared. The metadata had brought Fox to this place. He spotted the man at a distance as he backed away from the refreshment stand. The man held a tray securely in his hands and navigated a path toward two beach chairs set apart from the rest. His pigeon-toned gait gave him away. Fox flashed his shield at the booth agent and headed onto the sand. He walked slowly, allowing Dickie enough time to settle down beside his lady friend, spread a napkin on her lap, and shape her arthritic fingers around a juice box. As Fox edged closer, Dickie began to spoon yogurt into her puckered lips. Eventually, Dickie looked up. "My brother or Judge Greenstreet?" he said with a sigh of resignation. "Brother," said Fox. Dickie rose slowly from his chair and drew Fox out of earshot. Below his paunch, a beeper hung from his belt. "What did he tell you?" "Just that you'd reconnected with the woman who was the love of your life." "He said that? Those exact words?" "I'm surprised he gave it that much credence," said Dickie. He held his breath as if deciding whether to go on. "If you will give me a few minutes..." Dickie settled down onto his beach chair and carefully, lovingly, spooned the rest of the yogurt into the woman's mouth and gently wiped her lips. She nestled deeply into her chair, turned her head, and fell asleep. Dickie rose with some effort from his chair and again drew Fox away. "We met during the summer before third year of law school," he said. his voice barely above a whisper. I was a lifeguard at a country club where her family belonged. She was Columbia, I was City College. She was a hard charger. I had serious reservations about practicing law, but we felt together that summer. It was fun. Then the fun turned serious with discussions about the future. Our future, together. She was very clear about what she needed in a man. She needed someone as success-oriented as she. Problem was, she saw that someone in me. And though I knew what she saw was a mirage, I felt obliged to play along. Fake it till you make it, you know? Our relationship muddled through third year. She interviewed with all the big firms. I fabricated my own dim job prospects with the fond hope that a long shot might come through. Graduation came. She was headed to Wall Street while I was finally forced to confess that my sole offer was from the law department at the New York County Courthouse. The breakup wasn't exactly immediate, but it felt that way. My brother was not surprised. He hadn't liked her right from the start. He warned me that she was a phony, that she couldn't be trusted, that she never could understand that my big heart would compensate for my not-so-big legal brain. I was devastated, bitter, and worse. I couldn't abide Bobby for being right. For almost 40 years, I believed myself a failure, for being unable to live up to her expectations. For almost 40 years, Bobby was a reminder of my greatest defeat. And then a couple of months ago, I got a call from a health aide. Her health aide. She was retired, widowed, sickly. She was hoping I might visit. And so, Dickie paused for a long moment. You get a second chance, you take it, he said. We all should be so lucky, said Fox. Then why not just leave us alone? Because I can't, said Fox. Dickie visibly tried to pump himself up, but deflated again. Of course you can't, he said. I've seen you around the courthouse, and I always suspected you were more than you appeared. Dickie helped his lady friend limp across the sand while Fox trailed behind with the beach chairs and the umbrella. He tried to imagine her as someone younger, prettier, healthier. He couldn't, but then he wasn't staring back through time and into memory like Dickie. In the parking lot, Dickie sat her in his car, then lifted the rear hatch. The trunk was empty except for a leather, Pony Express-style pouch. The pouch was weathered. The gilt RGH monogram on the flap almost completely faded. What you are looking for is inside, said Dickie, but please wait until we are gone. Fox obliged until Dickie's old hatchback turned out of the parking lot. Inside the pouch was a bagman's brown paper bag. The next morning in the corridor outside Judge Greenstreet's chambers, Fox met the trio Bev had dispatched from the IG's office. The woman was a lawyer. The two men were senior investigators whom Bev described as the meat squad. I'm the one who goes in, said Fox. His eyes were narrowed. His brow knit. The Pony Express pouch hung from his shoulder. Alone. Neither the lawyer nor the meat squad objected. Loretta Stevens sat at her desk in the outer office. The middle office was empty. The door to the judge's office was closed. I need to see him, said Fox. He's dictating a decision, said Loretta. Fox didn't break stride. He threw open the door and barged in. What is the meaning of this, said Judge Greenstreet. Loretta? Fox whipped the Pony Express pouch onto the judge's desk. Papers blew into the air, then fluttered down to the floor. The judge's secretary cowered behind her steno pad. This, said Fox, is the meaning of this. He opened the pouch, pulled out the paper bag, and let the cash rain down. From Dickie, he said. They had complementary needs. Fox paced along the front of Bev's desk. The judge needed money, and Dickie needed to be needed. The cases they chose to fix were cases no one would notice. An asbestos claim by a factory worker in Kentucky. The cases they chose to fix were cases no one would notice. An asbestos claim by a factory worker in Kentucky. A weight loss drug claim by a housewife in Georgia. A repetitive stress claim by a secretary in Arizona. The judge wouldn't decide the case in favor of one or the other. Instead, he would issue a routine procedural order that would put the plaintiffs at just enough of a disadvantage that they would settle their claims at a deep discount. And for that, there would be this. The pouch, the paper bag, and the pile of cash lay on Bev's desk. You say the security cameras show Dickie in the building five other times, said Bev? At least, said Fox. So we can safely assume Judge Greenstreet's received at least five payments. Why did Dickie run at six? He'd reconnected with the love of his life, probably saw himself through her eyes and didn't like what he saw. And more Vincent Omnia? I didn't take you for a hopeless romantic, said Fox. Bev shook her head, her eyes staring wistfully past Fox. All these years and you still don't know me very well, she said. This story is called A New Life by Latoya Jovina. Two Cadillac limos seemed inappropriate, too gaudy for my mother's funeral. Who demanded they have a separate limo? Was it both of them or just Shanice? I asked my younger sister, Tina. She was between me and her 17-year-old son, Tyler. We were on our way to the cemetery. There were three empty seats in front of us in the limo, seats that could have been occupied by my daughter and her husband. They didn't demand anything, Sean. Technically, they didn't even ask for anything. I rolled my eyes and felt guilty. Tina looked so much like Mama, it seemed disrespectful, but Tina was always using semantics to make light of Shanice's bad behavior. When Shanice acted out as a child, it was because she was growing and learning. When I tried to discipline her, I was being too hard on her. When Shanice decided to cut me off, I had pushed her too far. Now Shanice and her husband sat in their own limo, not because she demanded anything, but because... Perhaps I'm not asking the right question, I said. How did Shanice and Ryan end up with their own private limo? I asked Shanice if she wanted to drive or take a limo, Tina began. She said she would do whatever everyone else did, but that she didn't want to be in the same vehicle as you. I bit down hard. At the cemetery, we waited in the car so Mama could exit first. First, four pallbearers carried her to the final resting spot. She was the star of the show one last time. There were over 100 black folding chairs for guests, all of them full except the five reserved for her family. The thought made me laugh. We may have been blood related, but we were far from being a family. One day your kid is born and you are the most important person in their world. Then they grow up and you may as well live on a different planet. My car door opened. I got out, then turned to help my sister. The door to the second limo opened. My son-in-law Ryan emerged. The word son-in-law felt foreign, even in my thoughts. My estrangement with my daughter began before the pair had met, and it never ended. I followed him and my daughter from burner accounts on Instagram, so I knew all about their lives, but just not more than a random follower. Ryan was dressed respectfully in a black suit with Burberry panty loafers. He had a taste for the London-based brand, and taste was an understatement. He was gluttonous. He had sweatshirts, polos, swim trunks, several pairs of shoes, and even socks clad in Burberry plaid. He paid for it with his union law enforcement job, along with the house and the numerous vacations the couple took. Ryan noticed me staring and nodded before turning back toward the vehicle. A hand reached out, followed by the red bottom of a ballet flat. I remember the day Shanice bought them. She posted them to her story. I had never seen the dress she was wearing, though, nor did I think it appropriate for the funeral of a woman as godly as my mother. Shanice's dress was black with a mock turtleneck, but it was short and shaped like a tent. A stiff breeze could give everyone at the funeral a show, which I'm guessing she knew, because she held it down with one hand and let her husband lead her with the other. I had led her once. Now I was blocked from even being one of her followers. Her hair, some of it purchased, hung down her back in long brown twists. Tears streamed down her cheeks, but her eyes were hidden behind giant, dark sunglasses. She sat on the other side of my sister and nephew, both of whom got hugs. I didn't. Shanice loved her grandmother. I knew she would take the loss hard. I was going to miss my mom, too, but I had other things to think about. People under emotional duress often made poor decisions, especially if those decisions had to be made urgently. The emotional duress was already here. I was going to provide the urgency. At the funeral reception, I tried my best to sit near Shanice while she did her best to avoid me. She won, as she often did. I sat between my nephew and Ryan. All of us picked at our food, but Shanice put away plate after plate as if she'd been on a hunger strike. After she finished her third slice of sweet potato pie, I took a deep breath and said, "I scheduled a meeting with Mama's attorney. There's some things to clear up with the estate. Since we're all here, I think this is as good a time as any. It will never get any easier." "Sure," said Tina. Tyler nodded. Ryan stared at Shanice, who was sipping Coca-Cola through a straw. "Did you say something?" she asked him eventually. "The meeting," said Ryan. Shanice looked from Ryan to me, then back at Ryan. "Okay," she said. Obviously she hadn't heard me, but something was amiss. Why hadn't she asked what meeting? I pushed the thought out of my mind and resolved to mentally prepare for the presentation of my life. I was in the lead. Tina and Tyler followed in her car. Ryan and Shanice followed in his. Ryan had a new truck. I wondered how much the note on it was, in addition to their mortgage and jet-set lifestyle. It was the kind of thing a young man could pull off when he didn't have kids. I love Shanice, but getting her mother pregnant on my 21st birthday hadn't been part of the plan. Shanice, this is Matthew Adams. He was put in charge of Mama's estate when she was placed under conservatorship. He has been a great help to your Aunt Tina and me. We were all sitting around a long wooden table in the conference room. I hadn't bothered trying to get close to Shanice. I would fail, and I needed to focus. I am so sorry for your loss, said Matt. Thank you for coming in on such a hard day. I will wrap this up so you can get back to the process of grieving. Your mother and grandmother, respectively, left the entirety of her estate to her descendants. After the final bills of the nursing home, the funeral and burial costs, there's a little over $100,000 in cash left. This is to be shared equally between the four of you. Finally, there is the property she owned in North Carolina, which was left to her in her own mother's will. For tax purposes, the estate will need to be transferred from her name into someone else's. I suggested holding the property in a trust that each of you has a 25% stake in. That would mean three of you would need to agree to sell if that's the decision you make. Then Sean shared with me that he was actually living on the property and taking care of its upkeep, so we had a discussion about another option. Sean, I had written and rewritten my pitch. I had practiced in the mirror. I had thought about what everyone would say in response. I was prepared. There was no reason to be nervous. I had been here at least 10 times before. As you know, there were reports of squatters living on the property last year. My lease was almost up anyway, so I went down to North Carolina to figure out what was going on. I've been living there ever since. It feels like home now. I can see how it once felt like home to Mama. Her parents bought the property almost 100 years ago, and it's been in the Larson family ever since. I think we should keep it that way. I think the easiest way would be for everyone to sign the property over to me while I continue living there. I'll take care of the upkeep and taxes while keeping squatters away. I surveyed the room to see how I was being received. My nephew was looking down at his hands. He had been trying to hide his tears all day. I doubted he was paying attention, which meant I didn't need to worry about him. I did need to worry about his mother, my sister Tina. She was staring at me. It wasn't a look of agreement, but it wasn't a look of rejection either. If Tina jumped on board, Tyler would follow, and I wouldn't have to worry about what Shanice thought. But as any good parent can attest, I still wanted to know. I wanted Shanice to agree with my plan. If not, I wanted the opportunity to explain away her concerns. Shanice's eyes were clear. She must have used Visine in the car. She was looking at her husband, not me, but what I found troubling was the turn of her mouth. It wasn't a smile nor a frown. If I had to put a name on it, I'd call it a smirk. Obviously, this is a big decision, I began again. No one has to decide anything today, but it is something to think about while we settle the estate. I couldn't take my eyes off Shanice. She caught me staring. Her face went blank. What was she thinking? I know the cash inheritance isn't large, I continued. There was a huge influx of capital when we sold Mama's house a few years back, but there were capital gains taxes, bills for medical care, payments for her stay at the nursing home, taxes on the North Carolina property, and legal fees. Tina nodded. Ryan copied Shanice's previous smirk. They were communicating in a language I couldn't decipher. I don't think it bode well for me. Since you're not signing anything today, said Tina, from behind me, we can figure it out on our own. If I remember correctly, Matthew's fees are substantial, and we don't want to waste his billable hours. Tina stood. She was leaving, which I wasn't happy about, but she said we weren't signing anything today, which meant that she may be considering signing something at a later date. My nephew continued to say nothing. Shanice silently stood from the table. That's a good idea, I said. Matt, can you have one of your assistants find time next week? Of course, said Matthew. Thank you for everything, said Tina. Tyler followed Tina out the door. Shanice was right behind. I wanted to ignore her apparent irresolution, but try as I might, I couldn't. She was my daughter. I wanted to know what she thought. If I didn't say anything now, I'd regret it. Shanice, I said. Her feet didn't slow like she wanted to pretend she didn't hear me. I opened my mouth to repeat her name, then she stopped and looked at me. Do you have any questions? I asked. Her face remained blank. Not at this time. And she slithered out the door as if she was prey who had schemed her way out of a hunting trap. I followed her out and went to Matt's office, taking one of the two seats facing his desk. "How do you think it went?" asked Matt as he came in, shutting the office door behind him. "About as well as can be expected." "I have a question," Matt said as he fiddled with his trackpad. The Zoom icon took over his massive IMAX screen. "Are you worried about what your family will think when they realize you're selling the property? I mean, you just blatantly lied to them." The answer to Matt's question was no, but by the way he was staring at me, I could tell he wanted more. He expected me to feel conflicted, perhaps even guilty. I wanted the deal to move forward, so I was going to tell everyone, including Matt, exactly what they wanted to hear. I looked down at my hands before I began. It is true my mother had a lot of good times on the property, but she also had a lot of bad ones. At the end, the bad ones were the ones she remembered most. I looked up to meet Matt's eye, hoping I looked sheepish. "It would be nice to keep the property in the family, but to what end? I don't think my daughter or my nephew have ever even seen it, let alone shown any interest in owning it. They would most likely just sell it when it was transferred down to them." "Finally, you're right. I have lied to them. They will have every reason to be upset, but I doubt my sister will bother. Neither will her son. As for my daughter," I took a deep breath to make it seem like the next words were hard for me to say. "I'm sure you noticed she didn't have a lot to say to me. We were never as close as we could have been because of her mother. Janice will be furious, but in all honesty, she doesn't speak to me now, so how would I even know the difference?" I wanted to stand up and give myself a round of applause. I had managed to look like a good guy, answer Matt's question, and stroke his ego all at the same time. "Family relationships can be complicated. Just make sure that you're sure about moving forward. If we get too far along and you change your mind, it might be too late to pull out." I nodded. I knew all about that. It was why I had a daughter in the first place. Matt turned back to his computer. 30 seconds later, a man named Jason appeared on the screen. His tan looked sprayed on. His hair was dyed black and slicked with gel. His teeth were as white as car headlights. "Hey, how are you?" said Matt. "Hello," I said. "I thought you all forgot about me," said Jason. His accent was as thick as cold grits. His screen flickered off and on. "The meeting with the family ran a bit long," said Matt. "What you got going on down there?" Jason smiled. "I just got back from seeing my dad. The light going in and out must have been the car driving through shade and sun." "I've been there," I chimed in. I knew a lot about making long drives to visit an elderly parent. "Where do you have your father staying?" Matt's back tensed. "He's staying at the federal prison camp in Montgomery, Alabama," said Jason. "Oh," I said, not sure what to say next. "Let's talk next steps," interjected Matt. "Right now it looks like everything will move ahead as scheduled." "I have a few building projects in the works that are moving slow as molasses," said Jason. "OSHA has been sniffing around because of the heat down here. When the weather breaks, we should be able to catch up. Then we'll work on your project." "And the terms we discussed were okayed by your business partners?" asked Matt. "In exchange for the land, Sean will receive a one-acre lot and the budget for a home built to his specs. The additional 19 acres will be sold as 19 lots with custom-built homes at a cost of about $1 million for new buyers. There is also a finder's fee in the deal for you, Matt. It's all pretty standard. They gave the green light. How soon do you expect to have full ownership of the entire estate?" I kept my mouth shut and let Matt answer. I was so giddy that opening my mouth would produce a high-pitched giggle. "My assistant is scheduling a second meeting with the family next week. The contracts will be ready for signature and notarization. We don't have any reason to believe this won't be wrapped up then. Sean and I can come to North Carolina anytime afterward to sign all the accompanying contracts in person." "So we're looking at about 2 weeks out?" asked Jason. He was talking to us, but his eyes were on his phone. My guess was he was checking his calendar. "I'll check my schedule too," I said. "I'll find a way to make it work," said Matt. Jason's giant face grinned on the screen. "See you soon, gentlemen." The Zoom ended. I let out a breath and began to collect my thoughts. First, I knew my schedule was clear. I never had the money or the interest to take vacation, so I had a ton of leave. Second, his father is in jail? Matt minimized all the applications on his screen before turning around to face me. Jason's father was in the building business, as was his grandfather. Some officials were caught taking bribes for permits to get a lighter sentence they told on everyone who paid them. "Jason's dad paid bribes?" I asked. "That's what he confessed to, as well as witness tampering. If I had a hairline, my eyebrows would have been touching it. Since bribes got him into trouble, he offered bribes to get himself out of it. When that didn't work on one of his co-conspirators, he hired a prostitute to seduce him, had the subsequent acts recorded, and threatened to send the footage to his wife. Matt recited this information as calmly as a Genius Bar employee given troubleshooting advice. Was I missing something? Are you sure this is the guy to bring this project to fruition? He has to at least be suspected of knowing what his father was doing. What if the deal falls apart? Now it was Matt's turn to grin. Aren't you going to be suspected of something by your family? He had a point, but I had one too. Won't all his deals come with extra scrutiny? I'm thinking about you too here, Matt. Do you want federal investigators looking into your firm? Matt laughed. So let me get this straight. First you cut out your family, and now you want to cut out my business partner? I laughed too, nervously. Jason and I used to summer on Lake Norman when we were kids. The last thing you need to worry about is the deal falling apart. The federal government may have a problem with their methods, but the deal's always got knowing what his father was doing. What if the deal falls apart? Now it was Matt's turn to grin. Aren't you going to be suspected of something by your family? He had a point, but I had one too. Won't all his deals come with extra scrutiny? I'm thinking about you too here, Matt. Do you want federal investigators looking into your firm? Matt laughed. So let me get this straight. First you cut out your family, and now you want to cut out my business partner?

0: The federal government may have a problem with their methods, but the deals always got done. The iMac pinged. Matt turned his back to me. It looks like my assistant has sent out the meeting request. He turned back to face me. If you don't have any other questions, I'll see you next week. I stood from my seat on legs that felt made of jelly. Please bill the estate for the entirety of today's meetings. The interstate on the drive back to North Carolina was straight, unlike the twists and turns my life had taken. When I graduated from high school, I wanted to join the military and see the world, but I was rejected for a health defect. I never even knew about. I pivoted to business and learned that it wasn't necessarily about the money you earned, but the money you kept. Then one night of passion landed me on child support for 18 years. Still, I managed to climb, then I ran into a beautiful con woman and fell even lower than when I started. Time was money, and I had wasted billions. Soon, none of it would matter. I was going to live on a $1 million property in a gated community among other millionaires. I was working with a building dynasty that went back 3 generations. I had made it. All I had to do was be nice to my sister. I arrived to Matt's conference room to find Tina and Taylor already there. I had been on the phone with Tina every night since the funeral. She and her son were going to sign their shares over to me. I planned to make this quick and get back on the road to North Carolina as soon as possible. I had also done some cyber sleuthing on my soon-to-be business partners. Matt didn't have any social media accounts, but Jason did. It was the standard younger wife, cute kids, family vacation pictures posted sporadically. His wife was a mutual of Shanice's. I planned to bring this up as something we had in common when we broke ground. 15 minutes passed. My daughter hadn't shown. 30 minutes later, I asked my sister if she'd heard anything. She told me she was coming, Tina responded. Tyler sat next to her, AirPods in, iPhone on TikTok transfixed by his screen. After another 30 minutes, I asked, Tina, could you text Shanice, please? She was answering work emails on her phone and seemed shocked to see how much time had passed. You're right, she answered. We're wasting money. If Shanice needed to reschedule, she really should have let us know. And I'm sorry, that is all the time I have for today. This is Mary Lee for Talking Information Radio.
1: 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This evening, it will be mostly cloudy, and then later, 20% slight chance of showers with degrees low around 66. The sun rose today at 5:14 a.m., the sun will set today at 8:24 p.m., the sun will rise tomorrow at 5:14 a.m. That's all the weather I have for today. I'm Billy giving you the weather for the Talking Information Center. 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
4: This is Diane Thompson reading episode 3 of This Is Not a Game by Kelly Mullen. In our last episode, Addie arrived at Mimi's house and she took time to look around. Addie read the article about Jane Ireland and her relationship with her son-in-law Andrew. Addie didn't understand why they were going to Jane's party. As Mimi got dressed for the party, she began to worry why she hadn't told Addie about the blackmail when she arrived yesterday. Later, Mimi and Addie drove to the party at Jane's house. Mimi noticed that neither Jane nor Andrew, her son-in-law, were in sight. Gus, Jane's brother, introduced himself while he stood balancing Barabbas, his dachshund, in the

crook of his arm. The auction was about to begin, and Matthew spoke about the displays of fencing suits and swords and guns. The only gun that was kept in the house was an 1874 Colt Opera Top pocket revolver. Could others be involved in this blackmail scheme? Maybe Jim Towles, Veronica, or Veronica. Suddenly, Mimi nicked her finger on the knife just before Lillian approached Jane for a hug. Addie tended to Mimi's finger as Mimi watched Jane work the room. Jane finally made her way toward them, and Mimi stiffened. Jane shouted to Rosemary that she had been trying for so long to get her to join the FOJ Club, Friends of Jane. Meanwhile, Lillian asked Mimi why she never ages. Mimi introduced Lillian to Addie and mentioned that she was the creator of a popular game known as Murder Quest. Murderscape, Addie corrected. Jim Towles joined in and introduced himself to Addie. A few minutes later, Jane ushered the group to the home's massive front door. The door slowly opened to reveal the freshly salted and shoveled drawbridge about 100 feet away. "We call it Drinks on the Drawbridge," said Jane. Episode 3. There were low groans and protestations among the group as they shuffled through the door and out into the cold night. As they reached the drawbridge, Matthew turned around to face them. "Now, we don't want your hands to be empty, so we're serving you some of our special Grand Cru from our vineyard in Santa Barbara." Everyone lightly clapped as Barb appeared with a large tray of pewter chalices, and Matthew filled them from a magnum labeled Growing Concern. Mimi squinted at the label. It featured a charcoal drawing of Jane leaning sensually against a wine barrel with the caption, "Full-bodied." Matthew raised his cup proudly. "This wine is not a gift from nature. It's a product of innovation, persistence, sustainable practices, and discriminating taste. Please enjoy." Mimi reached for a chalice and took a mouthful. "Wow!" Addie grimaced after taking a sip. "Tastes like fermented NyQuil." Mimi coughed. "I think they harvested these grapes from a wax fruit arrangement." Matthew scanned the group as guests offered half-hearted ahs. "It's certainly unforgettable," said Jim Towles. A blustery wind whipped around them as the flurrying snowflakes increased in size and intensity. Jane clutched her headpiece with the tips of her fingers. "Let's do this fast," Matthew called out as he held up his chalice. "Here's to Drinks on the Drawbridge and to all of you. Cheers!"
Everyone responded in kind, taking tiny sips. The group hurried back across the drawbridge and up the stone path, then on inside, stomping their shoes on the rug and brushing snowflakes from their clothes and hair. "Well, that was pointless," grumbled Mimi. "We, Trey Pointless," agreed Veronica. "Trust one more thing, friends," said Matthew, walking toward the control panel and punching in a code. With a variety of clanging and creaking sounds, the drawbridge slowly heaved its way up and stopped upright at a 90-degree angle. "Isn't that the only way out?" asked Sebastian. Matthew smiled. "Indeed it is." He pressed another button, and the massive front door creaked shut with a great, solitary thud, the echo reverberating throughout the house. Everyone exchanged uncomfortable glances. He chuckled. "The fun begins now. You will be wined and dined like royalty before we release you." Mimi gripped her carryall and pulled it close to her. The foyer suddenly seemed darker, smaller. They were trapped inside this moat-wrapped mansion from hell. Lillian radiated nervous energy. "But what if someone wants to leave?" Matthew exchanged a knowing glance with Jane and turned back to the group. "We'll treat you so well, you'll never want to leave." And here we have lot number 7, a Millicent Barnstable, the world-renowned dead bird portraitist, said Matthew. He was standing at a podium on a small, elevated stage in the ballroom. A single row of chairs formed a half circle a few feet away. He lifted a black velvet cloth covering an easel, revealing an oil painting of a dainty, pale green bird lying on its back on a park bench, claws thrust skyward. "Now then, who would like to start the bidding on this stunning work, titled Tennessee Warbler in Repose?" Mimi checked her watch, 8:51 p.m. She felt queasy. A bundle of nerves squeezed her every organ in her body. Each minute felt like an hour. She scanned the group. Most of them sat stone-faced. A few others milled around a dessert table laid out with liqueurs, chocolates, and macaroons. Except for Jim, they were all complete strangers. Why had this odd mix of people come to Mackinac? Could they all be in on it with Jane, her co-conspirators? Her eyes landed on Veronica, who had just entered the ballroom. She looked anxious as she rushed to take a seat and raised her hand to bid on the painting. "Aha! Veronica," said Matthew theatrically. "Do I have an opening bid?" $50,000, said Veronica flatly. Matthew raised his eyebrows. Miss Barnstable
has only produced 35 works in her lifetime. I certainly hope there is a commitment of more than $50,000 for this magnificent depiction of a fallen feathered friend. $75,000, called out the man who had been playing piano earlier. Mimi looked in his direction. He leveled his eyes at her. Something about him didn't sit right. Thank you, Woody, said Matthew. Do I have $100,000? Addie leaned over to Mimi. I don't think that guy's name is Woody. I recognize him from somewhere, and that doesn't sound right. Mimi dug through her carryall in a quest for Altoids. She could hear the tin rolling around, eluding her fingers among all the last-minute items she'd tossed in. She turned to Addie. How many more lots are there going to be? Addie flipped through the auction program. About 10. Everything is so expensive, Mimi. Why did we get invited? You can't afford this stuff. Let me see that, said Mimi, taking the program. She flipped to the page displaying Memento Mochi. It was misspelled Memento Mocha, and the starting bid was listed as $100,000. Was that a misplaced comma or a missing zero? Mimi turned her attention to Jane, who was seated at a table in the back corner. Lillian sat next to her, whispering something in her ear. Their exchange looked heated, angry. Mimi furrowed her brow as she watched Jane. Her head bobbed as if she were drunk, about to fall asleep. Suddenly, she pushed Lillian away and planted her hands flat on the table. Attempting to stand up, she wobbled on her stilettos and then flopped back down in her chair. Barb rushed over to help, but Jane waved her away. A little smile came over Mimi. It was gratifying to see Jane disheveled. Everything the woman projected spelled control. Her thin body, her perfect house, her bright white teeth. She shut her eyes and thought of the words she had imagined saying to Jane over and over again. Listen to me, you twit. This auction is a sham. You are not a philanthropist. You are a philandress. You should be ashamed of yourself. Okay, ladies and gentlemen, said Matthew, the deep timbre of his voice echoing out over the small group gathered in such a large room. We have a special surprise for you. Our mystery guest has arrived. Barb opened a pair of doors, and in walked a slender Japanese woman wearing over-large neon pink cat-eye glasses and a black satin dress. Her glossy thick hair grazed her shoulders as she walked purposefully toward the stage. Mimi squinted. She looked familiar.
I am proud to introduce you all to our dear friend, the world-famous mangaka Kimiko Mitsurugi. The room erupted into applause. Mimi took in a gulp of air. Kimiko Mitsurugi, author of Memento Mochi. She had read that name 1,000 times over the last few weeks and learned everything about her, knowing she was about to bid on her most famous work. Her only work, from what Mimi could gather. Why was she here? Matthew held up a small book and lifted his voice. This is the first copy ever printed of Memento Mochi from Kimiko's personal collection. It can now be yours. Kimiko smiled as she approached the podium. He handed her a pen, and she signed it with the exaggerated flourish of an artist. Adding her signature significantly increases the value, I think. So, shall we start the bidding at $200,000? Mimi drew in a breath. $200,000. She was going to have to sell her cottage. A deep roar thrummed in her ears. Her palms were clammy. Was this a panic attack? She'd read about them in Reader's Digest, but wasn't sure. Come on, folks. Kimiko Mitsurugi signed this treasure. It's her magnum opus. It was up to her to make the bid. She broke into a sweat as she stewed about how high she might have to go to fulfill Jane's demand. Time to get this over with. She slowly raised her hand in the air. All right. I have $200,000. Do I have $225,000? Hattie turned to her agog. Mimi, are you nuts? $250,000, said a voice from the other side of the room. Mimi looked around, panicked. It was Woody again. Matthew nodded to him and cast an eye over the audience. Do I have $275,000? Everyone quieted. Addie gripped Mimi's forearm. That is a ton of money. You can't afford this. Anyone? Mimi curled her nails into her palms and clenched her jaw. She thrust her hand up high. Mimi, stop. This is reckless. She felt a bead of sweat roll down the side of her face. Her eyes fixed on the hammer Matthew was holding in midair. Strike the darn hammer. Sold for $275,000 to Mackinac's very own, very generous Rosemary McLean. As everyone politely clapped, Addie gripped Mimi by the elbow as though she were a misbehaving child and steered her toward the exit. Let's take a break, folks, said Matthew. People rose from their seats and mingled as Addie and Mimi scooted out into the hallway.
Keeping hold of Mimi's arm, Addie led them into the drawing room. "I can't believe you just blew what could have covered my entire college education on a 50-page comic book." Mimi twisted free from Addie's grip and fished in her carry-all for her Pall Malls. She walked across the room and pulled open the French doors. Addie hugged herself as the frigid night air flooded the room, blowing in flakes of snow toward her. "So you are smoking," said Addie, as she watched Mimi step onto the balcony and light up. "You lied to me." Ignoring her, Mimi exhaled a plume of smoke through her nostrils. "Carelessly throwing away your life savings is one thing, but smoking, Mimi, if you're not careful..." Mimi laughed into the cold darkness outside. "If I'm not careful, what? It could kill me. Please, stop treating me like I should be stoned in the town square by the American Cancer Society." Addie placed her hands on her hips. "Are you going to tell me what the heck is going on?" Mimi turned her back and didn't answer. "Come on, Mimi. This isn't some heartwarming reunion. You dragged me here from Chicago so I could watch you inhale carcinogens and drop money like you're in the Rat Pack. I don't have time for this insanity. I've got my own problems." She paused and took in a breath. "Is everything always just about you?" Mimi squeezed her eyes shut. How did she end up in this hopeless mess of blackmail, bad weather, and strange people? This was not how she had planned to tell Addie, but it was time. Stress roiled inside her body as she reached into her trusty carry-all and produced the blackmail invitation and letter with the auction instructions. She had intentionally left the document detailing her secret at home. The papers trembled as she turned around and handed them to Addie, who took them sharply and began to read. Mimi watched her read and reread them. Addie looked up. Her green eyes were clouded with confusion. "You're being blackmailed? Is this a joke?" Mimi studied Addie. Her mouth twitched at the corners. "Was that the ghost of a smile? You find this amusing?" Addie furrowed her brow. "No, of course not. I just never thought something like this would happen to me." Mimi frowned. "You mean to me?" There was a short silence. "I'm sorry, Mimi, but I've spent the last 3 months alone in a studio apartment watching Dateline with my cat. You're being blackmailed? It's just all so unbelievable. Why didn't you tell me? What could Jane possibly have on you?" "Addie, I can't tell you about all this right now. Tell me, please. I promise I'll tell you tomorrow. We'll get fudge at Reba's and have a nice long talk. Can we just get through this awful night?"
Mimi ashed her cigarette into the snow. Look, I should also tell you that I'm planning to sell the cottage. I've been looking at condos in Florida. What? Said Addie, taking a step backward. You can't move. Mimi, you are Mackinac. Not anymore. It's not the same place to me. Addie covered her face with her hands. None of this makes any sense. I still don't understand. Why did you bring me here tonight? Mimi held her breath, trying to keep the panic at bay, as she stared out at the whirling snow. I invited you because I need you, okay? I can't do this alone. I need backup. This kind of situation, it's sort of your thing, isn't it? Addie smiled faintly. It might be if I knew what sort of situation we were in. Who else would I have called anyway? Addie's smile died on her lips. Glad I could be your last resort. That's not what I mean. Mimi took another drag, the tip of her cigarette glowing bright orange. The wind was picking up, and the snowflakes were becoming denser. Mimi shivered and tossed her stub into the snow below. She turned to face Addie. Listen, I... A scream pierced the air. They stared at each other for a moment, frozen and silent in shock. Another scream, this one higher pitched and more primal. Let's go, said Mimi firmly. She marched across the parquet floor and down the hallway. Addie gathered her wits and darted after her. They found everyone standing in the foyer, looking confused. What is going on? Said Gus, emerging from the direction of the kitchen. Hysterical cries echoed through the house. Upstairs, shouted Kimiko. Everyone clambered up the stairs together in a herd. They surged down the hallway toward the screams and stopped still. Barb was standing at the end of the hall, frozen in the doorway of the master bedroom. Wild-eyed, she gripped a quaking tea service tray, the cups and saucers clinking together loudly. As a ripple of fear and confusion set in, Matthew carved his way through the group toward Barb. Her lips trembled as she struggled to speak. It's horrible. I can't. She was just the blood. Matthew took her by the shoulders and looked directly into her eyes. Barb, calm down. Take a deep breath. What are you trying to say? The clinking of the dishes reached a fever pitch until she finally lost her grip, and the tray crashed to the floor. She burst into tears and fell to her knees. It's Jane. Jane's dead. Chapter 6, A Dark and Stormy Night. Even in death, Jane looked glamorous. Her right arm was lying at her side, and her left was outstretched like a ballerina,
starting a pirouette. A deep red stab wound in her chest looked as though it had gone straight. Gasps of horror and disbelief filled the room as the group gathered around the bed. For a moment, no one moved. "Well, she's definitely dead," said Sebastian, twisting his hands together. "Quite dead," said Kimiko. Addie felt a lump in her throat. She took a moment to absorb the shock and unreality of the scene. Jane's arms in the final throes of death, making patterns reminiscent of snow angels. "Somebody check her pulse," shouted Gus. Everyone looked panic-stricken, blank and wide-eyed with fear. Matthew's face contorted in deep horror. Addie looked to Mimi, who stood still, completely frozen. Jim Towles edged forward with trepidation and felt Jane's wrist. He looked to the group and shook his head. "She's gone." "How is this even possible? She was so alive just a minute ago." "I don't understand," said Lillian, holding her head in her hands. "Look," exclaimed Veronica, pointing to the bed. "There is something in her hand." She reached toward Jane. "Be careful, fingerprints," said Addie. Using the very tips of her perfectly manicured fingernails, Veronica pried a crumbled note from Jane's lifeless hand. "What does it say?" She opened it gingerly and read it aloud. "We need to talk. Meet me upstairs in 15 minutes. She turned it around to show the group. It was written in black ink in simple block letters. Addie squinted as she studied the paper. It was cream-colored with a gilt edge. "What's that?" said Jim Towles. "On the duvet." Everyone leaned in for a closer look. Resting atop the duvet was a ruby, sparkling in the folds of the silk fabric. "That's just like the ones in the Memento Mochi knife," said Lillian, turning sharply to Mimi. "Rosemary, you're the one who had it." "Yeah, we all saw you two leave the ballroom 10 minutes ago," said Woody. "What exactly were you doing?" Mimi's face tightened. "What? No, we didn't have anything to do with this." Addie had never heard such fear in Mimi's voice. She walked toward her and put a protective arm around her shoulders. She gave her a gentle squeeze, a small gesture of solidarity. "We were talking in the drawing room," she explained, looking to the group. "Mimi was having a cigarette. There's a half-smoked Pall Mall out in the snow, if you don't believe us." Sebastian turned to Matthew. "Is there anyone else in this house?" "There shouldn't be," he replied, his voice cracking. "Are you okay, Matthew?" asked Lillian, touching his shoulder. Before he could respond, Gus broke down into gasping sobs. "My gosh, how could this have happened?"
My Janie's gone. Veronica walked over and patted him gently as he turned away from the body. Addie paused for a moment and looked around, every sense on alert. She directed her attention to Barb. What do you remember seeing when you first came in? Did you see anyone in here? Did you hear anything? Nothing, responded Barb, swallowing nervously. I was only in here for a second. Everyone went silent, eyes flitting in all directions. Matthew took on an air of authority. Please, ladies and gentlemen, if you can all head down to the lounge while we handle this situation, it would be greatly appreciated. I want to stay here, said Gus. I want to be with her. Everyone, please, said Matthew firmly. We need to secure this room. I need you all to go to the lounge and remain calm while we call the police. Addie looked to Mimi, whose worried expression mirrored her own. Are you okay? I'm not sure, responded Mimi, in a voice so low it was barely audible. Come on, everyone, let's go, said Sebastian. This is a crime scene. One by one, the group filed somberly out of the room. As Mimi walked out into the hallway, the long strap of her trusty carryall caught on the door handle. When she tried to wrench it free, the carryall slipped from her hands. It fell to the floor, spilling its contents everywhere. Addie squeezed her shoulder. I'll get your stuff, Mimi. Just stay right here. Mimi remained silent and still as Addie gathered her breath and darted around the hallway, picking up Mimi's keys, lighter, Altoids, and lipstick. Fear prickled at the base of her hairline. As she knelt down and reached for Mimi's bicycle deck of cards, she heard the scrape of a key slotting into a lock and the click of a bolt. She looked up and caught a glimpse of Barb, who was pulling on the door handle to Jane's room, checking to ensure it was locked. She handed the key to Matthew, and he slipped it into his pocket. They exchanged a few words in a hushed tone. Come on, Mimi, said Addie, rising to her feet and putting the items back in Mimi's carryall. They slowly descended the Empire staircase together, with Addie holding on to Mimi's arm. She could feel Mimi's body trembling through her fingertips. Jane's wound flashed in her mind. Despite countless hours creating scenarios like this for Murderscape, the reality was far more gruesome than she could have ever imagined. The copious amount of blood pooled around Jane's torso was imprinted on her brain. What would it feel like to be stabbed? The cold metal slipping into your body, breaking through tissues, bones, organs, ligaments,
How long would it take you to realize you were bleeding out in your own bed? She sucked in a breath to steady herself. Mimi was still shaking. She needed to stay strong for her. Despite their argument just moments ago, she was relieved to be there so that Mimi wasn't in this situation alone. No one spoke as they gathered in the lounge. The room had taken on a sinister air. They all stood for a moment in a charged silence. The rattle of a cocktail shaker made everyone's heads jerk toward the sound. It was Woody, standing at the bar. Kimiko glared at him. "You're making cocktails? Our host has been murdered." "And I need a drink," said Woody. "Anyone else? I've got gin in here, but I can do vodka next." "I'll have one," said Sebastian. "Twist of lemon." Lillian plopped down on a chintz upholstered sofa with tasseled pillows. "I'm feeling claustrophobic. This place gives me the creeps." "How can you feel claustrophobic? This place is the size of the Hermitage," said Jim Towles. Veronica crossed her legs and lit a cigarette. "Body, I don't like that word. You're a human being with a name. Then you die, and you're just a body." "Wait a minute," said Gus, pointing to Addie. "I see what's going on here." Everyone's heads swiveled toward Addie. "This is a little joke, isn't it? Jane hired you to do this. You're the murder game lady. Are you tonight's official detective, too?" Addie gasped, stunned by the accusation. "What? No." "It's a murder mystery party, isn't it? You're telling me it's a complete coincidence that the creator of Murderscape is here with us on a dark and stormy night. When my sister supposedly gets bumped off." "Jane would do something like this," said Lillian, adjusting her chignon. "Fake her own death just to get attention. She'll probably jump out of a cake later." Addie opened her mouth to continue denying Gus's accusation. But she stopped herself. What could she even say right now to make them believe her? She made eye contact with Mimi, who remained stoic. "If this is a joke," said Jim Towles, looking pallid and sweaty, "or some sort of game, I need you to tell us right now. I have a weak heart." "It's not," said Addie, taking in a breath. "This is not a game." Chapter 7, Easter Eggs. Lightning forked across the night sky, and hard sleet pelted the lounge windows. Addie could see that condensation had formed on the inside of the panes, emphasizing the warmth of the house compared to the freezing cold temperature outside. She looked at her phone. 9:43 p.m. Matthew and Barb appeared in the doorway, and the room fell silent. "Oh, Matthew,
"I'm so sorry," said Lillian, running up and embracing him. Addie noted how he tensed and subtly pulled away from her. Barb's voice was low and shaky. "We've just spoken with the police, and I'm afraid we have some bad news to share." "Oh, God, I can't take any more bad news," said Jim Towles. "We seem to find ourselves in a bit of a situation. Mackinac only has one police officer on duty tonight. It's usually very quiet here in the off-season. Turns out he went home to the mainland sick." Sebastian's face reddened. "Are you kidding me? Our host has been murdered, and no one can help us?" "There are other complicating factors," said Matthew. "Tourist season has just ended, and the Grand Hotel is closed. It's just us and a few hundred other people on the island." "Can't they send a helicopter?" asked Kamiko. "Everything is grounded due to high winds." A thick atmosphere enveloped the lounge as everyone took in this information. Gus ran a hand over his face. "This is unreal." "What about an off-duty policeman?" asked Mimi. "I know there are at least a couple who live here on Mackinac." "We can ask them," said Barb, "but their instructions were pretty clear. They want us to sit tight." Matthew took in a breath. "Please, everyone, we need to ask that you all continue to remain calm." "Calm?" asked Woody. "How can we possibly stay calm?" "I can just see the headline now. Mackinac Maniac Runs Amok," said Jim Towles. "I agree with Matthew. Let's try not to panic," said Sebastian. In all reality, what?" snapped Woody. "The killer pole vaulted over the moat and ran off in the middle of a blizzard to hide somewhere on a tiny island where everyone knows everyone." "I don't think so. No, the killer is here among us." "Shouldn't we search the house?" asked Jim Towles. "Just to be sure. Maybe there's an intruder." "Barb and I are going to do that right now." Kamiko placed her hands on her hips. "Will you at least put the drawbridge down?" "We certainly will, but not until the police arrive. I'm the only one who knows the code to the drawbridge, and Barb and I personally assured them would keep you all here." Woody sniffed. "You mean hold us captive, like prisoners?" "Are there not any cameras?" asked Veronica. Her veneer of French calm had dissipated. "No," said Matthew. "We used to have some, but we had them taken out after Jane read how hackers can break into your system and spy on you." "I remember that," sighed Jim wistfully. "Jane valued privacy more than anything. She hated social media, too. She always sent those beautiful handwritten letters on scented stationery. Never emails or texts. She thought they were too impersonal.
Jane was timeless, a real class act. Lillian stood up. "Well, I refuse to sit here and wait for some psycho killer to pop out and impale me on a meat hook." Mimi turned to Addie and spoke in her ear. "That was awfully specific." "Texas Chainsaw Massacre reference," explained Addie. "Ah. What about the guard?" asked Veronica. "Where is he now?" "He's already gone home," said Barb. "His shift ended at 9. "We don't have him stay overnight in the off-season?" Lillian walked toward the window and peered out into the snowy darkness. "I bet I can swim that moat. I practice the Wim Hof method. Maybe I'll just get the heck out of here." Matthew clapped his hands together authoritatively. "Listen, no one is swimming the moat. It's 200 feet wide and 12 feet deep. You'll get hypothermia. Where would you go anyway? Nothing's open. You'll freeze to death out there." "Could they be hiding somewhere else on the property?" asked Mimi. He passed a hand over his face. "Yes, I suppose that is possible. There's an observatory, a pool house, and some changing rooms by the tennis courts." Barb took in a breath. "Ladies and gentlemen, please, we need to raise another matter." "What now?" asked Kimiko dryly. "Don't tell me you're out of gin," said Mimi. "It seems that Jane's wedding ring is missing." "The one Nelson gave her?" exclaimed Gus. "She never took it off." "So, there's a killer and a thief in this house," said Sebastian. Voices broke out across the room, talking over one another as tensions rose to a cacophony. Addie took the opportunity to speak with Mimi quietly. "I want to have a quick look around to see if there are any footprints in the snow." A wrinkle formed between Mimi's eyebrows. "Huh? Why do you need to go? Let the police handle it." "Have you looked outside? The snow is coming down hard out there. Footprints might get covered up before they get here. The killer might have fled and hid in one of the other buildings on the property, like you said. We need to determine whether the killer is still inside the house." "Fine. Just tell the castle guard over there you need to use the bathroom," said Mimi, nodding toward Matthew, who was blocking the room's entryway. "That won't work. Look." Addie jerked her chin toward a narrow door. "There's a guest bathroom right there. He's just going to tell me to use that. I was thinking you could help me." "Whatever you're thinking, the answer is no. He just said that he and Barb are going to search the house. What if you run into them?" "I promise I'll be careful. Can't you think of something, Mimi? Distract them."
Sorry, my tap shoes are being resold. Please, Mimi, I just need to slip out for a minute. Come on, do it for me. Mimi paused, then huffed. Fine, go. As Addie walked toward the doorway, she heard a loud cry. She glanced over her shoulder to see everyone rush toward Mimi. Rosemary, are you all right? Lillian exclaimed. Is it your heart? Sold. Please, Mimi, I just need to slip out for a minute. Come on, do it for me. Mimi paused, then huffed. Fine, go. As Addie walked toward the doorway, she heard a loud cry. She glanced over.

0: it your heart?
1: No, bile duct, Mimi said faintly. Damn gallstone. Pain comes and goes. She gasped dramatically. This is a bad one. 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
0: Addie slipped out of the room while the group crowded around her.
1: This ends episode 3 of This Is Not a Game by Kelly Mullen. Thank you so much for listening. We'll continue where we left off in the next episode.
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3: Hi, my name is Billy, and here is tonight's weather forecast for the Talking Information Center. This evening, it will be mostly cloudy, and then later, 20% slight chance of showers with degrees low around 66. The sun rose today at 5:14 a.m., the sun will set today at 8:24 p.m., and the sun will rise tomorrow at 5:14 a.m. That's all the weather I have for today. I'm Billy giving you the weather for the Talking Information Center. Have a wonderful evening.
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12: Good day, this is Susan from the Talking Information Center. Today is Thursday, June 25th, and I'll be reading a selection of articles from the Boston Magazine and Globe Magazine from May and June. Starting off with the 150 Most Influential Bostonians 2026 by David S. Bernstein, but don't worry, I'm just reading the top five. Number one, no surprise, Mike Vrabel and Drake May, head coach and quarterback, New England Patriots. 17 wins, 4 losses, including playoffs. 35 touchdowns in the 2025 season. This was the winter that nearly broke Boston. Record snowfall, brutal cold, the kind of February that drives people to Florida. And into that gray, grinding misery stepped Vrabel and May and gave this city something it had no right to expect, joy. That was their gift, and it transcended football. In back-to-back seasons, the Patriots had gone 4-13 just 1 year ago. Five-year-olds had never known a New England playoff team. Then Vrabel, three-time Super Bowl champion, beloved former linebacker, one of the toughest men in football, came home. And the quarterback everyone had been waiting for finally showed up. May completed 72% of his passes, led the league.

league in QB rating, and was robbed of the MVP by voters who chose a veteran over a revelation. Vrabel won Coach of the Year. The Patriots went 14-3 and seized the AFC crown. Yes, they lost the Super Bowl, and it stung like the bitter cold. But they showed this city what it looks like to overcome adversity, on the field and off. The light is back on, baby, and it's just getting started. Number two, Maura Healey, governor of Massachusetts. $220 million in savings through the energy affordability agenda. Over 91,000 homes built or in development under her tenure. Healey has a lot on her plate, and she keeps adding to it. Housing, energy costs, Trump administration battles, and the $5 billion Affordable Homes Act. The Biotechnology Innovation Organization named her the 2025 Governor of the Year for her support of life sciences. And she struck back quickly when RFK Jr. threatened to regulate Dunkin's coffee. Re-election this November looks like a slam dunk. What comes after is the more interesting question. Number three, Bob Rivers, executive chair and chair of the board of directors, Eastern Bank. With over $30 billion in assets and 110 locations throughout New England. No businessman in Boston shows up for the city quite like Rivers. The Eastern Bank honcho co-chairs the Massachusetts Business Coalition for Early Childhood Education, serves on the Boston Women's Workforce Council, and was Governor Healey's first call when she needed someone to lead the Mass 250 Executive Committee, the group raising $8 million to ensure the 250th anniversary celebrations go off without a hitch. In some circles, the bank is almost beside the point. Almost. Number four, Michelle Wu, mayor of Boston. 225 new liquor licenses. Nearly 37,000 feet of sidewalk rebuilt in 2025. $232.5 million in city contracts awarded to minority and women-owned businesses in fiscal year 25. 93%. That's not a mandate. That's a message. Wu didn't just win re-election. She was such a guaranteed win that her challenger withdrew. Since then, she stood up to Trump officials over immigration, pushed the most ambitious housing agenda in the city's recent memory, and emerged as one of the most closely watched progressive mayors in the country. Even her detractors understand they have to deal with her now. This is officially Wu's city. Number five, Sandy and Paul Edgerly, co-founders, The Quinn House. $25 million in annual giving through the Edgerly Family Foundation. Over $1 million granted by the Quinn House Impact Fund to over 50 Massachusetts nonprofits in 2025. The Edgerly name has become shorthand for power in every corner of the city. Sandy serves on a dozen nonprofit and organization boards. Paul, still a Celtics part owner, now oversees Harvard's investment portfolio. Their name is on the basketball court at Boston College. But the crown jewel remains the Quinn, their sleek social club where the city's heavy hitters trade ideas over cocktails. Unsolved. In 1971, Natalie Shublin was murdered in her Bedford home. Her killer walked free for more than 50 years. Then prosecutor David Solit opened a cold case file and started asking questions by John H. Tucker. Raymond Shublin noticed it the moment he pulled up to his home on Pine Hill Road, a quiet street in Bedford, in June 1971. He'd spoken to his wife Natalie earlier that afternoon, and the family car should have been parked out front. He walked through the garage door into the basement and glanced toward the stairs. He froze. Natalie, in shorts and a blouse, lay face down on a blood-soaked rug. She had been stabbed twice. Part of her skull bludgeoned into fragments. Her mouth had been gagged, her hands and feet bound with clothesline and articles of clothing. A piece of rope lay beneath her body. Raymond, a 52-year-old bank president who had served in World War II, hurried upstairs and called the police.
Bedford police officers arrived within minutes, calling in help from state troopers and homicide investigators. The door to the yard was unlocked. No sign of forced entry. Upstairs, Natalie's purses had been rifled through, but nothing was taken. The silver and china were still in their place. In the bathroom, the sink was streaked with blood, as if the killer had washed his hands before leaving. Police noted they found no murder weapon, but a paring knife and a pinch bar were missing from the home. Natalie was 54. She painted landscapes of the Concord River, kept a vegetable garden, and boated in Essex. She'd survived breast cancer. Her daughter-in-law had washed her hair and helped her dress during the recovery. She had one grandchild and was planning to retire early with Raymond. A police officer called the couple's son, Kenneth, a Simmons graduate with a social work degree. "Your mother has been the victim of a homicide," he recalled later, according to court records. "Is this a joke?" Kenneth remembered saying. "I don't believe you." The officer told him to hang up and call his parents' house. On the other end of the line, Raymond told his son it was true. Kenneth and his wife didn't have a car and were out of cash, so they borrowed money from a neighbor and took a cab 17 miles to his childhood home. "I just can't believe this is happening," Kenneth repeated to his wife. When they pulled up, a hearse was backing out of the driveway. The house sat on a knoll at a bend in the road, encircled by woods. Police dispatched search teams, a state police helicopter, and Air Force personnel. They canvassed neighbors and flagged down motorists. The killer had taken several keys from the home, including a set of bank keys. Raymond's bank offered $5,000 for information and changed its locks. In this town of 12,500, residents had not been afraid to walk their own streets. Now they were. One neighbor reported seeing a neatly dressed man speed off in what looked like the Impala. The Boston Globe ran a police sketch, a slim man in his 40s, fair complexion, sandy hair, and a bald spot. Police found the Impala abandoned in the Veterans Administration Hospital parking lot, less than a mile away. Blood was inside. The car had been meticulously wiped down, but one clear thumbprint survived on a window. Detectives pulled the files of 750 VA patients, interviewing and fingerprinting many. One confessed, but officers ruled it a hoax. He hadn't known about the stabbing. A pulp detective magazine later ran a piece titled "Mysterious Murder of the Banker's Wife," which made its way to a Kentucky prisoner who promised information in exchange for early parole. Another dead end. What was the motive? Robbery gone wrong? Ransom? A psychotic attack? "It smelled more of a hit than just a random heartbreak," said Herbert Pike, the Bedford sergeant who responded to the crime scene. He is 87 now, living in Florida, and the only officer from that night who is still alive. Without a national fingerprint database at the time, detectives couldn't use the thumbprint on the Impala to identify a suspect. "Police admit they are stymied in their search," the Globe reported at the time. The case went cold. Raymond made nearly daily trips to the cemetery to sit by Natalie's grave. He sold the house less than a year after the killing and never remarried. He died in 2011 at 92 years old. The case file went into a box. The box went into storage. Natalie's murder remained unsolved. One day in 2020, the pandemic had nearly emptied the Middlesex District Attorney's office in Woburn. David Sollett, who spent the past year leading the office's new cold case homicide unit, trawling through documents dating to the civil rights era, used his key card to enter the second floor archives, accessible only to a handful of prosecutors, and stared at hundreds of boxes of cold case files stacked 7 feet high, many yellowed and musty, some so caked in mold that he'd had staffers don protective gear and decontaminate them with a toothbrush in the parking lot. The assistant district attorney glanced up and grabbed a box that felt heavier than most, labeled Shublin, Bedford, 61071, and peeked inside. Its contents, police reports, photos, sketches, and handwritten notes, had stiffened in the past half century, but were still legible. Flipping through, something caught his eye.
a photo of a fingerprint, followed by pages of more recent evidence, a sign the case had already gotten a second look. Sollett could have joined a white shoe firm after graduating from Harvard Law School, but he chose the prosecutor's office after working with indigent defendants, taking inspiration from a friend who worked with human trafficking victims. He worked his way up to trying homicides and served as general counsel, the chief legal and ethical advisor to elected district attorney Marion Ryan. His family eventually stopped asking when he'd get a real job. After a four-year hiatus as legal counsel for the Massachusetts Executive Office of Public Safety and Security, during which he joined the Army Reserves, he returned to the DA's office in 2019 to build the cold case unit from the ground up. Aside from welcoming the challenge, he wanted to fight for families of murder victims he believed were deprioritized by law enforcement because of their race or class, to make good on the promise of equal justice under the law. During his first year in the document morgue, he used a hand crank to retrieve boxes and leafed through sensational cases, decomposed bodies found in the woods, unidentified corpses buried without eulogy, mafia-style hits that shredded organs. He searched for hints police may have missed, retreading their paths, questioning lazy efforts. The work was demanding. Witnesses, cops, and journalists had died. Physical evidence had been lost or destroyed. Many witnesses were originally uncooperative, but Sollett wondered if time's passage had blunted their misgivings. Perhaps they split with bad boyfriends, sobered up, or simply came to Jesus. There are people who can be put under immense pressure to keep quiet, he says, and sometimes that can change. After pulling the Shublin box and zeroing in on the fingerprint evidence, he scanned the entire file into PDFs so he could work on the case from his home attic, a makeshift pandemic office where cold case boxes formed a semicircle around his desk. There he learned that the thumbprint was lifted from the Impala, and it was so clear that cops at the time called it a Helen Keller print because even a blind person could see it. He also discovered the police reopened the case in 1999 following the FBI's creation of the automated fingerprint identification system, which quickly amassed tens of millions of prints of criminals and suspects past and present. The print belonged to a Lynn man named Arthur Massey, a career criminal whose specialty was bank fraud, with a history of charges for forging checks. He was 26, with a warrant out for his arrest when Shublin was murdered. He was still alive. Sollett's strategy for building a case is to conduct it, construct it like a stool. One or two legs are a start, but often insufficient. Three legs are solid. Four are nearly unshakable. The fingerprint evidence was circumstantial. Prints are fragile and can be damaged. Misidentifications occur. But that was leg number one. Squinting at his laptop through the attic's dim lights, Sollett came upon a trooper's notes from a 2000 interview with Massey in a New York federal prison. Massey told the trooper he knew nothing about the killing, that he had never been to Bedford in his life. Physically fit with dark hair, he hardly fit the description of the slim, fair-haired suspect sketched by the police in 1971. Maybe the print meant nothing. Massey told the trooper that he could have, unwittingly, made a drug deal with the killer in Lynn. The trooper let the case go. It was a plausible story and deflating, but the next piece of evidence, an audio tape Sollett grabbed from the case file, changed things. In 2005, out on bail after allegations of selling pills at a New Hampshire racetrack, Massey contacted police and tried to cut a deal. Information on a 1971 murder in exchange for leniency on his pending charges. The trooper who visited him 5 years ago traveled to Winchendon, a former textile town on the New Hampshire border, and knocked on his door. God's country, the then 59-year-old called it. Seated at a table, Massey told the trooper that in June of 1971, he'd just gotten out of jail when he was approached by a Lynn publican named Mr. Paul to do a murder for hire on behalf of a bank president with ties to the Winter Hill Gang.
For $25,000, Massey would kill the banker's wife. He says he wants his house broken into and make it look like a break-in, Massey told the trooper. He wants his sweetheart to go to the Angels. Massey claimed he'd declined. His cousin George carried it out, assisted by a trigger man named Buddy Leverage and a Lynn bartender nicknamed Tony Dice, who'd signed on as a getaway driver but bungled the pickup, Massey told the trooper. George, Massey said, never forgave himself and drank himself to death in 1996. The trooper asked why he should believe any of this now. I'm giving you a truth, he replied, his dog barking somewhere nearby. I can't help you if you can't solve it. The trooper looked for Mr. Paul and Tony Dice, both alive, but didn't interview either one, according to court testimony. There were no records of a Buddy Leverage and no connection between Raymond Shublin and Whitey Bulger's crew. Over time, the trooper got wrapped up in other investigations and let the Shublin case go cold again. Sollett listened to the recording of the interview. Massey's story was crazy, but maybe so crazy it was true? Either way, his intimate knowledge of the Shublin's murder, combined with his thumbprint at the crime scene, was more than a coincidence. The prosecutor had leg number two. Juggling a full caseload with only a paralegal and some college interns, Sollett revisited the Shublin files when he could. One day he walked into the office of a recently deceased senior colleague looking for documents and spotted a folder labeled Shublin. Someone else had been watching this case, too. Later, Sollett asked the Bedford police for a favor, a copy of the department's 1971 leather logbook with handwritten entries, the kind of relic discontinued in the 90s. When he received the pages, Sollett glossed over the small-town minutiae. Somebody's dog escaped, the hardware store's alarm went off, a stolen bike was found, until he reached the Shublin entries and stopped. Bank branch keys were stolen in murder, a note read. Please watch until locks are changed. Massey's main game was bank fraud. Sollett kept turning the same question over. Why had he traveled all the way from Essex County to Bedford, passing hundreds of single-family homes to end up at this one? The bank key was the answer. You only take bank keys if you want to get into a bank. Sollett knew not to get too excited. The killing occurred when Louis Arpaccio patrolled the Red Sox infield and Carlton Fisk was still in the minors. No murder that old had ever been successfully prosecuted in Greater Boston, not even close. Sollett researched Massey's records and learned he was living in Salem. To bolster his case, he wanted information on Massey's associates over the past five decades. Friends, roommates, cellmates, criminal accomplices, anyone still alive. For help, he asked the Middlesex DA's homicide unit to lend an investigator. That assignment went to an affable trooper named Michael Sullivan, who Sollett soon found out had grown up not just in Bedford, but on Pine Hill Road itself, three doors down from the Shublin home. Sullivan graduated from Bedford High School in 1998, and after an Army tour, joined Bedford Police Department in 2001 and the State Police in 2013. His father, one of 15 siblings from town, coached Sullivan's football and baseball teams. Sullivan was a catcher, the one commanding the field, which makes sense because he was a natural, quiet leader, recalls former classmate Mike Corrick. When the Shublin case reopened, Sullivan volunteered to solve it for Natalie's family and for Bedford. Sollett convened a meeting at the state police conference room inside the DA's office, which had a large flat table, a flat-screen TV, and Venetian blinds for privacy. Sullivan partnered with a Bedford cop, Richard Vitale, who he knew from his time on the force. Sollett briefed them. Massey's thumbprint, his knowledge of the murder, the missing bank keys. Their assignment was to track down people who might share something incriminating. Maybe they no longer felt threatened. I wanted them to help me scour the earth, Sollett said. We were looking for any rock we could turn over.
Most of the initial legwork fell to Sollett, who searched criminal records, pulled police reports, studied news clips, and trolled social media. He mapped out a cast of characters from his office. He was still juggling other cases, a slog that got harder after his paralegal was reassigned. Many people he studied were dead, but several were still alive. Phoning them wasn't an option. Many had criminal histories and would spook easily. This required shoe leather. So Sullivan and his partner hit the road, making North Shore day trips to knock on doors. Sullivan was built like a linebacker, but his gift was disarming people with kindness, his natural disposition, Sollett says. After several interviews, the investigation formed a profile of Massey, humorous and often charming, a man who ran a successful bank fraud hustle. He was such an original, former associate Tony Granisi says. Several witnesses told investigators they feared him. One texted them from New York, worried that her husband and kids might learn of her past. Sullivan updated Sollett by phone every day about his trips to the North Shore, catching the prosecutor as he grocery shopped or schlepped his daughters to school. He began each morning with a cup of coffee with his father at his childhood home, passing the Shublin's house daily. Some late nights, Sullivan listened to 1971 recordings of witness interviews, which drove his wife, a nurse, crazy. The investigators kept their assignment secret. If details concerning Massey and connecting him to Shublin went public, he might flee or hurt a witness. One day, Sollett turned up a 1991 booking photo of a heavily mustachioed Massey and three young women charged with attempting to defraud a Vermont bank. One of the women, Granice, then 23 with dark hair spilling over her shoulders, had apparently lived in Lynn. At Sollett's request, Sullivan and his partner sped along I-95. They knocked on the door they believed was hers. No answer. They had a second possible address and zipped over. Another strikeout. Sullivan suggested trying a home listed under Granice's daughter's name. They rolled down a quiet block near a cul-de-sac and pulled up to a small home with a gabled roof, white siding, and kids' toys in the front yard. Sullivan knocked, and a dark-haired woman appeared. Her face was weathered and more wrinkled than the girl in the Vermont booking photo, but matched her updated driver's license. He knew he'd found his woman. "Hi, Mike Sullivan with the state police," he said. "Are you Tony Granice?" The 52-year-old said she was. "No one's in trouble. Everything is okay. But we wanted to talk to you about Arthur Massey." Her eyes widened, like she was rewinding her mind to a forgotten time, tugging open a wound. "Is he looking for me?" "No," Sullivan said, pulling out his notebook. "We just want to ask you a couple of questions." Granice, a waitress, 3 years sober, and soon to become a recovery specialist, stepped outside. Her granddaughter was playing in the house. For 6 or 7 months in 1991, Granice would later testify in court, she and Massey had been on the road together, hitting banks from Pennsylvania to Maine. They'd dumpster dive behind banks and come up with account numbers and names. They'd forge checks, deposit them, and ask for half the money back in cash. They'd stay in hotels, chat up bar patrons, and travel up and down New England, a Bonnie and Clyde act that worked until it didn't. Her cut alone was $500,000. But it finally caught up to them in Vermont when they hit the same bank twice after a $26,000 score. Before they got caught, Granice drove while Massey rode shotgun, doing drugs, spinning stories, and bragging that he knew Whitey Bulger, she later testified. She took him for a bullshit artist. Then one day, he told Granice, he'd stabbed someone with a knife in the person's home, carving them up like a piece of meat. She didn't believe him, but she wondered why he always carried a knife. Years later, she found herself pondering if the story was true, and the next thing you know, cops are at my door, she says now. Sullivan thanked Granice, keeping his face neutral. Back in the car, he turned to his partner. "Wow, that was good, huh?" And they sped off, and he called Sollett. "Dave, you won't believe it." Sollett's heart began to pound, the third leg of the stool. With Granice's story, Sollett's instinct was to indict immediately. Justice had been delayed for too long. But there were still steps to take.
First, he wanted eyes on Massey. A quick arrest might be needed, and surveillance might also uncover more evidence. Sullivan traveled to Salem and found Massey living in a downtown apartment near the Witch House. Now in his mid-70s, Massey wore a strong mustache and slicked dark hair and took daily walks through the city's pedestrian market, popping into shops and cutting it up with people he knew. Sullivan kept his distance as he tailed him. Getting caught would torpedo months of work. But he sometimes struggled to keep up with a remarkably spry old man, picking up his pace and ducking behind buildings as needed. Massey had an odd habit of doing push-ups in public and kept a strict routine, as if he were still in prison. When Sullivan mentioned it to Sollett, the prosecutor grew queasy over dinner. Massey was still strong, possibly capable of violence, Sollett realized, and he lived just a county away from his children, who at the moment were doing homework in their rooms. It's possible Massey knew he was being followed. During a snowstorm, he visited a Lynn acquaintance, Maureen Homan, a pet grooming business owner in her early 60s, who'd bought pills from him in the past. Massey occasionally stopped by her shop and sat with anxious dogs, Homan recalls now. She pitied him. He didn't have a car, and she thought he was funny. He called her Mo. Homan says Massey warmed up from the cold in her house and mentioned that the police were after him for a murder he didn't commit. We were snowbound in here, and I'm like, oh my God, she recalls. Still, he was old. He didn't seem the murderous type. With only circumstantial evidence, Sollett knew proving guilt beyond a reasonable doubt would be challenging. He wanted physical evidence to help bolster his case, and there was a chance to get it. When Shublin's body was discovered, police collected a piece of rope found under her. 4 decades later, following DNA forensic breakthroughs, lab analysts determined the rope was handled by an unknown male. If Sollett could obtain Massey's DNA and prove a match, it was game over. That wouldn't be easy. Massey would never agree to submit DNA voluntarily, and a court-ordered swab would make him run after police let him go. Sollett needed to collect it covertly and asked Sullivan to find a way. A few days later, Sullivan watched as Massey walked through the market, gripping a coffee cup. For the next hour, he and his partner and 2 more Bedford police officers tailed him from afar, watching as he stopped for push-ups and conversation. Massey held on to the cup the entire walk, and when he reached his apartment, he flipped it into a trash can. When Massey was out of sight, they rushed to the trash can, where an officer reached a gloved hand in and fished out the coffee cup. It said, Artie. Sullivan called Sollett with the score, and the prosecutor told his friend at the State Police Crime Lab to be on the lookout for a sample. Days later, the analyst called back. Sollett braced himself. It was a miss. Sollett still believed he had the right man and typed up a letter of indictment for first-degree murder. The grand jury indicted him. Sullivan and a team of police and state fugitive officers went into Massey's apartment building and asked the manager to call him down and play it casual. When Massey emerged from the elevator, he tried brushing past them, but didn't get far. Mike Sullivan, State Police, we have a warrant up for your arrest from Bedford, the trooper said. Bedford, said Massey, for what? Murder. Sullivan's partner cuffed Massey while Sullivan read him his rights. Before the arrest hit the papers, Sollett called Kenneth Shublin in Cambridge. A man has been arrested for your mother's murder, Sollett told him. Kenneth became emotional. I was thinking that whoever it was would be dead by now, he later said. Back in Middlesex County, Massey pleaded not guilty and was held without bail. When Sollett locked eyes with him at the arraignment, Massey had no idea who he was looking at. But I know you well, Sollett remembers thinking, staring at the man whose photos he'd studied for nearly 2 years. In the Middlesex jail, Massey set up a commissary account, flush with cash from a $25,000 personal injury settlement against UPS, after claiming he'd been hit by a truck. He named Homan power of attorney and told her to keep the funds flowing. As his case moved toward trial, Sollett began listening to audio files of Massey's recorded jail calls. For hours, the prosecutor tried to stay awake as Massey droned on about bad jail food and dwindling canteen funds.
Then Sollett listened as Massey told Homan it was unwise to discuss certain things on the phone. Better to use the mail. Sollett jotted down a reminder on the piece of scratch paper. The recording wasn't enough for a search warrant, but if anyone could persuade Homan to hand over a letter or two, it was Sullivan. Days later, Sullivan knocked on her door. After brief hellos, Sullivan told her they had questions for her about Massey. Her response caught him off guard. She ducked inside, returned with dozens of envelopes, and handed him the bundle. Many were still sealed. Massey had grown threatening, she told Sullivan. Eventually, she stopped reading them. He turned nasty on me when his money was running low, Homan says now. Once he threatened my mother, all bets were off. Sullivan called Sollett with the hopeful news. Bring them back, and we'll read them together, Sollett said. An hour later, the envelopes were splayed across the state police conference table, organized by postmark date. Sollett and Sullivan dug in. Several notes, which alternated between uppercase and lowercase letters, were threatening. Sollett also learned Massey ran a loan shark operation on the side, charging some destitute borrowers up to 100% interest. Sollett wasn't surprised by Massey's repeated claims of innocence, but then he noticed something that made him stop in his tracks. Massey referenced a woman named Judy Emma, the since-deceased girlfriend of Massey's cousin George, the one he'd accused of the Shublin murder during the 2005 Winchendon interview. Sollett recognized that name. Hey, you don't know if anyone in their 50s or 60s or 80s might be going to AA meetings in Peabody, a church on Lynn Street? Maybe they have buddied up with Judy Emma, Massey wrote. He mentioned one of Homan's pet store clients, a woman named Marianne Lupo. Didn't she go to AA meetings? Then he offered a proposition. If Lupo told his lawyer that Emma had once claimed George killed Shublin, I'd sure give $1,000 so she could get to court. Sollett couldn't believe the gift. Innocent people don't try to bribe witnesses. The prosecutor was too measured to call it a clincher, but he might have just found the fourth leg of his stool. The morning of opening statements in Massey's trial, Sollett slipped on a navy suit, knotted his favorite striped tie, and nibbled on a piece of toast. At the defense table, Massey wore a hearing amplification device, a strategy to emphasize his old age, Sollett suspected. Kenneth Shublin was preparing to testify. Since Massey's arrest, Sollett had come to know Kenneth as a kind and dignified person. The two men at the center of this, Kenneth and Massey, had both been in their mid-20s when Natalie died. Now, after 10 presidential administrations, each was pushing 80, unable in their own way to escape the darkness of 1971. Their lives had collided again. During Kenneth's testimony, he talked of fond memories of his mother and the moment he learned of her death. There was also this. 3 years after the murder, a sheet of paper arrived in the mail with magazine-clipped letters of various shapes and colors cut and pasted into it. "You killed your mother over the will," it read. During cross-examination, Massey's attorney asked whether Kenneth's father, Raymond, had any ties to organized crime, whether there was any reason he might have hired someone to kill his own wife. Kenneth answered no to both. Herbert Pike, the only living officer at the crime scene, traveled from Florida to testify. Silver-haired and dressed in a camel hair sports coat, the 85-year-old spoke about the murder as his adult sons watched from the gallery. "I probably never stopped thinking about it," he says now. As he left the stand, a former colleague pulled him into an embrace. During closing arguments, Massey's attorney declared there was no evidence connecting Massey to the crime. Massey's appearance did not match the original police sketch. The theory that Massey broke into Shublin's home to steal Raymond's bank keys was sheer speculation, and the brutality of the murder, the stabbing, the bludgeoning, the bindings, suggested the crime was personal, not a calculated home invasion. When it was his turn, Sollett told jurors the DNA on the rope could have come from a gloveless police officer, a hardware store clerk,
or an accomplice. The sketch might have depicted a potential accomplice. Then he pulled out his ace, motive. Massey, he said, went into the home of a bank president, likely looking for bank documents or bank profit, and encountered Ms. Shublin and tied her up. And having tied her up, had to decide whether to let her live and potentially identify him or to kill her. And after a period of deliberation, weighing the costs and the benefits, he killed her. After 3 days of deliberation, the jury found Massey guilty of murder and of solicitation to suborn perjury for attempting to manufacture a witness in his letter to Homan. Sollett took a deep breath and listened to the room exhale behind him. He allowed himself a moment of pride, then turned and spotted Kenneth in the front row. He seemed calm, even carrying a soft smile. When court adjourned, Sollett and Sullivan huddled with Kenneth. Kenneth chose not to comment for this story. During the sentencing 2 weeks later, Kenneth again took the stand. One thing that hasn't varied is the ache in my heart that I've carried with me for 53 years, Kenneth said, describing the image and the horror of what my mother must have gone through. He pictured her getting dragged down the stairs and onto the basement cement floor. Did she plead with the perpetrator? Kenneth said. Did she say, "Don't hit me"? Did she pray to God? Did she yell out my father's name? After learning of his mother's death over the phone, it took him a decade before he could hear a phone ring without his heart pounding, he told the jury. I resigned myself to the fact that my mother's murder would never be solved. And then he looked directly at the defendant. It didn't work out that way, did it, Mr. Massey? In the months following the trial, Sollett continued leading the Middlesex Cold Case Unit, reinvestigating and prosecuting several murder and sex assault cases to conviction. He was named the county's prosecutor of the year. Behind the scenes, though, Sollett says things were tense between him and his boss, District Attorney Marion Ryan, both before and after the Massey case. He asked her to repeatedly for a second prosecutor to staff the cold case unit, but she declined. At one point, Sollett says, she offered a volunteer lawyer, a longtime campaign donor with no criminal law experience, who wrote just one memo. Things came to a head after Sollett began investigating a 1980s rape case. A stranger who had climbed through a first-floor hotel window in Bedford and raped a 33-year-old woman on a work trip. Sollett used genetic genealogy to match crime scene DNA to a man still alive. But the Massachusetts statute of limitations for aggravated rape is just 15 years. 47 other states have longer limits, many with a DNA exception that stops the clock until a suspect is identified. Sollett says he approached Ryan to suggest she use the case to lobby for a new state law. But she declined, worried that a prominent local defense attorney wouldn't get on board. I was dumbstruck, he recalls. I think that she thought, for her own political purposes, it was good to keep as many influential people happy with her as possible. When Sollett called the victim to recommend a civil lawsuit, Ryan had instructed him not to reveal the suspect's name unless she asked. She didn't. In September, Sollett typed up his resignation letter, handed it to Ryan, and told her he was running to unseat her as DA. I said, Marion, it's not about the Bedford case, but it is about the Bedford case, he says. I don't think what you did was right. Sollett announced his campaign that month, pledging to expand the cold case unit into a national model. We will not forget about the victims, he says. He also promised to lobby to change the statute of limitations for rape. Ryan then announced she'd do the same. It infuriated him. Ryan did not respond to requests for comment. More than 300 murder cases in Middlesex County remain unsolved. There is no state tracking system for cold cases. Boston Magazine reached out to all 11 of Massachusetts's district attorney's offices to ask about their oldest case resulting in a conviction. Only the Hampton County office could cite a murder predating 1971, which was pleaded down to a manslaughter conviction. That leaves more than 300 families in Middlesex County waiting. More than 300 Nami Shublins,
their files still sitting in a box. Why do people from other neighborhoods act like Charlestown is far away? It's Right There, by Steve Kalickman. I'm a big fan of Charlestown. I've hung out there many times, helped out with some fundraisers, and as a thank you, received a Charlestown youth hockey fleece, full sleeves, of course, which I wear constantly for two reasons. One, it hangs perfectly and has a lot of pockets. Two, it makes me seem like much more of a badass than I actually am. Charlestown has that effect on people. Suggest going there, and it's if you've mentioned a mystical land, and all you get are glassy stares that convey, oh, I can't. I wouldn't even know how to find it. Plus, it's rough, sketchy, and bank robbery. I've seen the town. Tony V, comedian, actor, longtime Charlestown resident, and a man who was actually in the town, confirms that the rough around the edges image was real, like 35-plus years ago. These days, though, you're more likely to find your next hedge fund manager, a Whole Foods, and dedicated spaces for electric cars. But that old image is allowed to linger because of what hurts all our great neighborhoods, geography. Really, there's no reason not to go to Charlestown. It's right there in the city, like right there. It should be the easiest visit, but the problem is that you have to cross water to get there. And so the real impediment, Tony V., it's the bridges. As Boston drivers, we love a good road challenge. Rotaries, not hard enough. Four lanes swing to make our exit? Kids, watch this. But bridges, they mean gridlock and that discomforting rumble sound. Mostly, though, it's with the commitment. We can deal with anything as long as we know. At worst, I can bang a Yui. Not so on a bridge. And just to reach Charlestown, you have to go down Atlantic Avenue, through Faneuil Hall, survive the North End, while trying to remember if there's a Celtics or a Bruins game. Yeah, I'm good seeing the monument from my car. But is Charlestown so hard? At least it's not Jamaica Plain, another cool neighborhood that suffers because it requires the Jamaica Way, the most obsolete two-lane road masquerading as a four-lane road. And newcomers, no. It never gets fully comfortable. But is a little water or a chance to get sideswiped going to stop us from going anywhere in our city? Please. This is the stuff that defines us, that keeps us alive. So no more avoiding or settling for the Back Bay. It's time to face our fear, get out, explore, and yes, cross that bridge. The Hot List. 8 restaurants you need to try this month. Number 1, Zebra Room. 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
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Mast confusion. I never understood the appeal of the tall ships. 46 years later, I'm coming around, by Steve Kalachman. My parents took me to the tall ships back in 1980. Their decision, not mine. But since it meant missing a day of sixth grade, it was held on a school day, I was not one to argue. We were on a vacant upper floor of some downtown office building overlooking Boston Harbor, with no fancy seating area, T-shirts to buy, or official binoculars to rent. The only food being offered was quiche, the official dish of 1980. If this was supposed to be an entree into the world of sailing, it didn't work. I watched the boats, but made no requests of, can we get one? Can we? On the ride home. And nothing has changed. I never got ensnared by the bewitching powers of the salty mistress that is called the seas. For the sea has meant the beach, and that has meant walking without shoes, no, and taking off my shirt, really no. Oh, and I tend to get queasy. Not exactly a combo that makes me say, yeah, I'll deal with parking to watch some of my triggers. I mean, I get that boat people need their festival, but why are the rest of us supposed to care when the tall ships show up every 4 to 12 years? I know that we're a proud seafaring region, but the event is niche at best and not the least bit friendly for casual spectating. If you want to get close, you got to be on a boat, and that's way too much all in. When we do anything, even if it's something we love, we still want the ability to say, gotta go and beat the traffic. And really, this is just a procession, a marine beauty pageant, if you will. However impressive, there's no jockeying for position, no video replays, no trash talking, no prop betting. What kind of celebration of America is that? But it's possible I'm missing something, especially since another great American tradition is not considering every angle. So I asked an expert about the draw. Now that they're obsolete, they become a thing of wonder, says Graham McKay, a boat builder captain and executive director of Lowell's Boat Shop in Amesbury. People create a lore of the sea and tall ships. Ooh, creating lore. That's another great tradition. I can totally do that. I like looking at old cars and imagining I'm tearing down the highway with no worry about my safety or license points. Motorcycles? Those were a hard no growing up. But I can be dangerous in my mind. So a boat. Sure. I already see a new me. I'm hardy and rugged in my crisp blue windbreaker as I hoist up a jib or something else nautical. I'm coming about and doing something else nautical. But then, even in my dreams, I smell quiche. Yeah, gotta go. So You Want to Live in Plymouth, by McKenna Johnson. 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For buyers looking for something more upscale, the Pine Hills development features a mix of new, move-in-ready, and custom homes, with townhomes starting just under $800,000 and single families priced between $1 and $2 million. 2. Plot your commute. Commuters have a pretty straight shot into Boston. They ride to the ride to South Station takes about an hour on the Kingston Line, which is about a 10-minute drive northwest of Plymouth. If you prefer to drive, Plymouth to Boston via Route 3 typically takes around 45 minutes, but during peak rush hour, the trip can stretch to 90 minutes. 3. Take in the vibe.
Plymouth is often noted for its classic New England charm, particularly its downtown waterfront district. Second Wind Brewing opened its long-awaited Main Street taproom and kitchen last year. Other popular spots include Vitamin C Brewing and Turmeric House, known for its Indian and Nepali dishes. For outdoor recreation, head to Miles Standish State Forest and Plymouth Beach. Number 4. Check out the culture. The town's historical hub is centered around Plymouth Rock, thought to be the landing place of the pilgrims aboard the Mayflower. If that's not enough, the Plymouth Patuxent Museum's exhibits include a full-scale reproduction of the ship. The Plymouth Center for the Arts, meanwhile, features galleries, classes, and workshops, and the Spire Center for Performing Arts hosts concerts, theater, and more. Finally, number 5, scope out the schools. The public school system is made up of 8 elementary schools, 2 middle schools, and 2 high schools, plus early childcare options. There are a handful of public charter schools, including Rising Tide and MAP Academy, but most private school options in the area are at least a 30-minute drive from town. Keeping score from Chris Vogel, Editor-in-Chief. Like many young American lads with a yen for sport and a thirst for competition, I played soccer from kindergarten through sixth grade. But like many kids of my generation, I pivoted hard toward football, basketball, and tennis and never looked back. Soccer became little more than a memory. So when the World Cup came to Washington, D.C. during the summer of 94, while I was home for college from college on break, I wasn't sure what to expect. Maybe a few Europeans wearing flashy jerseys and waving colorful flags. Then one night, I wandered down to my old neighborhood bar and couldn't get through the door. The place was packed with soccer lovers hoisting beers and yelling at televisions in melodious chorus of foreign lilts. It was exciting. It was joyous. It was a month-long party, night and day, day and night. Yet even though I lived there, I felt like I was going to someone else's party. I didn't know the players, didn't know the songs, and didn't really know how to join the fun. Basically, I watched from distance on the sideline. Meanwhile, I had a close friend who turned into a full-on fanatic of the beautiful game. A journalist, he traveled to several World Cups to write about the matches and the circus that goes along with them. In 2006, he filed dispatches from a German brothel where off-duty women wandered in to watch games alongside the Johns. 4 years later, he flew to South Africa to watch the U.S. team play Ghana. Driving to the stadium under a full moon, he saw smoke from roadside fires loom above a mining town along the highway. He said he felt the hoodoo before the game even started. America lost. And then in 2014, he went to Brazil, where 46,000 fans sang in the rain inside a flooded stadium after the U.S. escaped the group of death. For years, I experienced the World Cup through his stories, always on foreign soil, until now. This year, the World Cup is here in Boston, where the MBTA spent $35 million building a new train platform, where a Scottish bar in Jamaica Plain has ordered 120 kegs of tenants' beer, so many that Scottish newspapers have covered it, and where to watch parties from the North End to Dorchester to City Hall Plaza will welcome the world. But it's not just the Cup. This summer, Boston is also hosting the Tall Ships and America's 250th birthday all at once. As a writer and a Quincy native, Joe Keehan asks in our cover package this month, what Boston will tourists find? What are we actually showing them? The Freedom Trail, our history, our personality, or just our sky-high hotel rates? As it turns out, soccer's been here longer than many people know. In the 1800s, Scottish immigrants brought the game to New Bedford in Fall River, a town that later produced 2 World Cup players in 1930. We were making soccer history before Americans even cared. We just forgot for a while. Maybe now is a chance to remember. Back in 1994, I watched the action from the doorway of a bar. Not this summer. This time, I'm heading in. From Love Letters. Cards on the table. I value my peace, but still want to date. I have gone through enough breakups and long-term relationships to figure out how to get my peace back. I am happy. I am so happy that I don't want a man interrupting. That is why I'm happy, because I don't have any relationship problems. But how do I integrate this into a dating life now that I am at my peace and have my happiness?
Answer, congratulations, you lovely strong table. For those who don't know, I am the table is an answer to the question, what do you bring to the table? Letter writer, you can skip dating if you want. You can continue the status quo, no need to couple up. If you like some company, you don't have to date with a mission. You can go out, have dinner, and return home thinking it doesn't matter what happens next. You can also seek out people who are not objects to put on a table because they themselves are also tables. I believe it's easier to find tables when you are a table. One thing to consider as you meet someone, it might be easy to confuse discomfort with bad if your table is an answer to the question, what do you bring to the table? Letter writer, you can skip dating if you want. You can continue the status quo, no need to couple up. If you like some company, you don't have to date with a mission. You can go out, have dinner, and return home thinking it doesn't matter what happens next. You can also seek out people who are not objects to put on a table.

0: like, you might feel vulnerable. That's part of the experience. In short, be open. This is Susan with the Talking Information Center. I hope you enjoy the rest of your day.
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2: Hi, my name is Billy, and here is tonight's weather forecast for the Talking Information Center. This evening, it will be mostly cloudy, and then later, 20% slight chance of showers with degrees low around 66. The sun rose today at 5:14 a.m., the sun will set today at 8:24 p.m., and the sun will rise tomorrow at 5:14 a.m. That's all the weather I have for today. I'm Billy giving you the weather for the Talking Information Center. Have a wonderful evening.
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8: Hello, you are listening to the Talking Information Center. My name is Lily, and today I will be reading the New York Times Magazine. This is the June 28th edition. And we're starting off with this article written by Linda Kinstler, titled, "Our Allies Are Wondering Whether Supporting the American War Machine is Worth It." President Trump was triumphant when he announced that his 106-day war with Iran had ended. This initial agreement, which Trump signed at Versailles a few days later, meant the conflict was really over, more so than when Secretary of State Marco Rubio assured reporters that it was over in the first week of May, or when he again told Congress that it was over in the first week of June. More finished than the dozens of times that Trump suggested that a deal was close at hand. The valedictory messaging has been discordant, given what we know. The administration framed the war as a win, the result of a decisive military victory. True, Iran's arsenal is smaller, its military weaker, its economy battered, but its government is still in place and has not ended its nuclear program or cut off the regional terrorist group it sponsors. It is now led by the son of its leader. Trump boasted that during this 60-day ceasefire, ships could move through the Strait of Hormuz toll-free, as they could 4 months ago, before the conflict. And the United States will release frozen Iranian assets, lift sanctions, and, with partner nations, commit at least $300 billion for reconstruction. Already, the war is estimated to have cost Washington more than $100 billion, and Trump's political standing with a national supermajority that thought the adventure was a bad idea. But beyond those costs is another, potentially longer-lasting one. The toll of the war was

felt heavily at U.S. bases across the Middle East, which were thought to offer regional allies a security guarantee, assuring them of their safety under the American protective umbrella. The Iran war has exposed the fragility of that promise. The Navy's base at Bahrain, one of the few in the nation that hosts military families, was hastily evacuated before an Iranian attack damaged it. The Combined Air Operations Center at Al Udeid Air Base in Qatar is now reportedly inoperable. This chain of bases across the Middle East was really effective. It was like having a string of pearls surrounding Iran, says Vali Nasser, a political scientist at Johns Hopkins University. But, he adds, the way in which the U.S. was not able to defend them and the way that they were damaged has a non-monetary cost to it that is quite significant. Around the world, at least 51 nations host American military bases. These outposts let the U.S. project power and influence abroad and provide economic and military security to its allies. But after this war, friendly nations are weighing the risks of supporting the American war machine. For any patriotic citizen of Qatar or any other Gulf country, the question arose over whether hosting U.S. military bases was worth it. Maryam Al-Khoueiry, a scholar of international relations at Qatar University, wrote in a briefing paper for her policy institute, the Arab Center. U.S. diplomats in Bahrain have warned of an emerging perception, fueled in part by Iranian social media bots, that the Americans left the nation alone to defend for itself. In this respect, the administration's contradictions and obfuscations about the status, cost, rationale, and resolution of the war reveal something different than officials intend. It's not just that they appear to be in denial about what the conflict means. It has enabled the rest of the world to clearly see what the White House cannot acknowledge. The United States is no longer the world's unquestioned hegemon, and the promise of its protection is not absolute. The war in Iran marks the end of any lingering illusions of American omnipotence. Almost every end of empire has been accompanied by a particular kind of wishful thinking. Call it self-deception, call it willful misdirection, to process the new reality. The administration's mixed messaging about the anticlimactic ceasefire was a symptom of a destabilizing and consequential trend. The back and forth, to me, is the superpower coming to terms with the fact that it lost a very big strategic war, says Narges Bajoghli, a professor at Johns Hopkins who specializes in Iran. How do you message a loss? Great powers of the past have not immediately registered the fact of their own deaths. The last officials of the Austro-Hungarian Empire experienced the rumblings of collapse with bewilderment and disbelief. The military was overextended and unable to address economic and national concerns within its borders, so the breakup of the Union at the end of World War I should not have been a complete surprise. But the historian Natasha Wheatley writes movingly about how an aide to the final minister of war encountered the old man in his office in the middle of the night, still in his dressing gown and unable to comprehend the gravity of what was occurring. Decline is not always easy to recognize or manage. An orderly planned dismantling of empires corresponding to the metropolis's strategic plans is the exception, not the rule. Yegor Gaidar, who served as acting prime minister of Russia in the early 1990s, wrote in his study of imperial collapse, part of his attempt to comprehend why the Soviet Union disintegrated. Britain is still juggling the end of its once vast empire. The country will close 32 military properties over the next 10 years as part of an optimization program, and its armed forces are 30% smaller than they were at the start of the 20th century. The British bureaucrats who began this process in the 1960s found themselves swimming in uncertainty. Institutions that had sustained the empire took on new roles that
crudely put, sometimes made them feel better about themselves, as the historian Sarah Stockwell puts it. Their country's demise unfolded over decades and was accompanied by the declining value of the British sterling, the shuttering of airfields, and the return of soldiers and administrators stationed abroad. A host of new nations emerged from imperial control and asserted their sovereignty on the international stage. The Suez Canal, the Suez Crisis of 1956 is often framed as the death knell of British power. That year, Egypt seized the Suez Canal from Britain, prompting the British, French, and Israelis to invade. But Britain could not afford to sustain its military operation. The United States pressured the three powers to withdraw from the canal less than a year later, and London soon pulled back a majority of its forces in the Middle East. Perhaps the Iran War represents something similar, a moment of truth heralding a period of prolonged decline. The former Deputy Secretary of State, Wendy Sherman, and others have argued that this conflict is best understood as a form of superpower suicide, a deliberate act of self-destruction that has further isolated the United States from its allies, depleted its military stockpile, and empowered its adversaries. In this interpretation, U.S. decline is a fait accompli, unambiguous and irreversible. The truth is more complex. In Iran, the United States has plenty of capability, but an absence of desire. We are no longer seen as being willing to bear costs to advance our interests, says Richard Nephew, who served as deputy special envoy for Iran during the Biden administration. Instead, the current administration has seemed desperate to end the war as quickly as possible, even at the cost of its stated objectives. And while the war may have pushed Washington further toward imperial atrophy, plenty of muscle remains. The United States will remain in the Gulf for the foreseeable future, but nations there may seek other ways to defend themselves. If you are in the Gulf right now, you're not going to run to the Chinese or the Russians because they aren't going to get you better security, Nephew says. But you will start to hedge your bets. Iranian forces targeted civilian infrastructure, airports, apartment buildings, hotels, desalination plants, near bases in the United Arab Emirates, Qatar, Bahrain, and Kuwait. U.S. defenses repelled most of those attacks, and American protection is likely to have limited Iranian encroachments on some of these tiny nations, a reality that persists even after this war. But those countries absorbed enough damage to elicit a cost-benefit question in the capitals. Some of the attacks have carried outsized symbolic weight. Over the past three months, Iranian-backed forces have repeatedly bombed the former U.S. Victory Base complex in Baghdad, the old U.S. command headquarters in Iraq. Images of the base aflame circulated on social media, showing the material remains of the victory the United States once claimed going up in smoke. That in part explains why the ceasefire deal takes the form of a memorandum of understanding between two countries, among the weakest forms of diplomatic accord. A memorandum of understanding is to a comprehensive agreement as a first Tinder date is to marriage, says Alan Iyer, an American diplomat who helped negotiate President Obama's nuclear deal with Iran. We have also used our big stick, a military attack on Iran, and it has proven insufficient. What are we going to threaten them with in the future? Iran's attacks against U.S. bases haven't just exposed the vulnerability of the U.S. defensive umbrella. They have also showed that the safety of U.S. allies was not a deciding factor for the administration in contemplating war. That's a lesson that nations elsewhere learned quickly. Spain, France, Italy, and Turkey have already limited U.S. access to their bases, refusing to be drawn into the conflict. For Britain, which reluctantly agreed to allow the United States to use its military bases for defensive missions in Iran,
The war has called attention to the nation's extensive reliance upon the United States and the precarity of its remaining foreign outposts. Ever since March, when an Iranian drone hit a British airbase in Cyprus, one of the largest remaining British bases abroad, locals have called for the Britons to leave. Perhaps a similar fate one day awaits U.S. outposts. For now, Washington is already staging its own kind of managed retreat. Even it is couched in the language of efficiency, optimization, and prioritization. The Trump administration plans to pull 5,000 troops from Europe and hold off on deployments of the continent. Just this month, the United States outlined plans to draw down its air support for Europe ahead of schedule. The recent National Defense Strategy announced that, going forward, the United States would station critical but more limited forces on the Korean Peninsula. And Trump has frequently complained about the 60,000 American troops stationed in Japan as a counterweight to North Korea and China. On the other hand, the United States is building up in the Pacific in places like Palau and Guam. Restricted U.S. access to international bases may have a silver lining. If Washington can no longer count on wartime access, it may lose its global reach, the political scientist Rachel Metz recently argued in Foreign Affairs. But an extra barrier to military action could keep the United States out of ill-advised wars. That, too, would be a portent of contradiction. That article was written by Linda Kinstler, who writes about international law, politics, and philosophy. This next article is written by Nitza Abeb, titled Goy, Noun, in Hebrew and Yiddish, a non-Jewish person. Today, a confoundingly popular Gen Z slang term. Last week, I interviewed a teenager about his use of the word goy slop. That's a term for cruddy, low-quality food, as coined, or at least popularized, by far-right anti-Semites. This teenager was absolutely not a far-right anti-Semite. He just happened to attend a New Jersey high school where students, Jewish and Christian and otherwise, said goy slop all the time. If your friend goes and gets McDonald's and gets two burgers and a shake, he explained, like, oh my god, that's so goy slop, that's goy. If you enjoy Philip Roth, you might be interested to hear that this school sits not far from where Alexander Portnoy, of Portnoy's Complaint, was chastised by his mother for eating hamburgers and other Cesare junk, while his constipated father drank not whiskey like a goy, but mineral oil and milk and magnesia. That's one typical use of goy, or the plural goyim, to refer to those who aren't Jewish. The Hebrew goy just means a people. Bibles routinely translated as nation. But it also came, in Hebrew and Yiddish, to describe the peoples that Jews lived among, say the ones Portnoy calls goyim with golden hair and silver tongues, the ones whose company will never actually promote his father, only treat him to the occasional weekend away in a fancy goyish hotel. All of this is really normal. The world is full of names for not us. Heol, Gajan, Englisher, Alochtun. They can be totally neutral, or deeply unkind, or just about anywhere in between. Many Jews would tell you goy is like, say, foreigner. Neutral, but certainly capable of becoming an insult if the speaker wants it to. The abnormal part, in this case, begins with the distressing number of people who imagine that the world is controlled by secretive Jewish cabals and that the very existence of goy is airtight proof of their supremacist plot. For years now, anti-Semitic extremists have engaged in a trollish embrace of the word, creating, among other things, a neo-Nazi group called the Goyim Defense League and a fringe crowdfunding platform called GoyFundMe. Some of these people felt vindicated by the release of documents concerning Jeffrey Epstein. Never mind the exploitation of children, here in his inbox were wealthy Jewish men writing one another sardonic emails about the Goyim,
The way Epstein used goy was often pretty similar to how Gentiles might joke about wasps, and his sourer uses just feel like a famously loathsome guy being loathsome. But still, soon we had far-right pundit Candace Owens treating this as proof of bigotry fundamental to the faith. Quote, "This is, for them, a religious philosophy, a racist perspective that we are goyim, meaning cattle, that are meant to be herded and ruled over," she told podcast listeners. That cattle idea traces back through literal Nazi propaganda to anti-Semitic sources like the Protocols of the Elders of Zion. If Owens really believes it to be true, she differs from other Catholics in her understanding of Scripture, which would have God promising Abraham that, quote, "I will make you a great cow." Goy slop has its roots in people who think this way, starting to agree with Portnoy's mother about Chazarai. But they imagine sinister Jewish elites purposefully feeding the masses cheap and feebling swill, a notion they express, for the most part, not on podcasts, but in flippant internet postings about the pliant goy cattle being herded to their troughs. And it's that version of goy that ended up leaching into high school. My source? 15 Jewish, a colleague's son, resident of a racially and religiously diverse suburb, estimates that at least 70% of the students in his school would be familiar with goy slop. Another student who feels less firm on the exact meaning puts the number at just under half. He is fully aware that it arose via an, quote, anti-Semitic thing about Jews trying to kind of poison the minds of the people through food and stuff. But this is not, in his experience, remotely how it operates among his peers, who see it as criticizing, if anything, corporations. It's not really a thing like that anymore, he says, like everyone says it. This may be a wild journey for a word to take, but it's not an unusual one. The internet is full of fringe jargon that breaks containment and seeps, mostly shorn of its political politics, into the ordinary young people talk. How? One analogy might be the way that, in conversation, you can use a silly voice to play-act as another type of speaker, say, pushing up your glasses and doing a nerd voice when correcting somebody. Online, people do this by parodying other posters' vocabulary or typing habits, including sometimes the language the fringes are constantly bombarding everyone else with. It gets toyed with at an amused and dismissive arm's length, then passes from one arm's length to arm's length until it is miles from where it began, operating as a kind of 6-7-ish in-joke that many young people will tell you is not nearly as deep or serious as whatever alarming origins you're worried about. For them, it simply means something else. Does that make goy an epic failure for anti-Semites, who feared the eye-rolling of a few million Jews and now have even Gentiles using the word? There are times when a trip through this pipeline does not seem to deflate extremist thinking. There are others when it feels as if incredibly unpleasant ideas are worming into the mainstream via glib, uninterrogated jokes. I cannot tell you which cases are which. Most everyone who says goy slop is, on some level, kidding. But given the history of the ideas behind it, you might be forgiven for worrying that the joke had spun out of control. That was written by Nitsa Abebe, who is a story editor for the magazine Illustration by Timo. For the magazine, and the illustration is by Timo Lenzen. This next article is written by Katie Engelhart, with photographs by Preston Ganaway, titled "Burden of Care: What Does It Take to Be a Good Caregiver to an Abusive Parent?" It started in January 2024, with a call from her father's eye doctor. Did Carol know that Andre was still driving, even though his vision was so poor, even though it was illegal to drive with eyesight so bad? Well, no, she didn't. She made a point not to know this sort of thing about her father. Also, she didn't really care. Still, Carol drove to his house on the outskirts of Santa Rosa, California, down long dirt roads surrounded by vineyards.
The house had beige carpets and beige curtains and beige walls and wood paneling, and Carol, who visited infrequently, was startled at the squalor he was living in. Everything was in disrepair. The food was expired. There were rats in the ceilings, but Andre, who was partly deaf, couldn't hear the ceaseless patter of their feet above him. And there was her father, 93, standing by the front door on that filthy rug next to the maroon-colored walker that he hated to use, looking small, looking weathered. Carol didn't want to say, but she stayed, or she didn't want to stay, but she stayed, and later she would think that she never really had a choice to do otherwise. Her sister would have nothing to do with Andre. They had been estranged for years, and by then his siblings were all either dead or too old to help him. Maybe she could have just walked away, left her father to become a ward of the state, but she couldn't bring herself to do it. "I have enough integrity," Carol, who is 58, told me, "and I have to be able to live with myself after that expletive is dead." The visit led to hours of help a week, and later hours each day. Carol took Andre to his appointments. She managed his finances and his medications. She ran his errands. She answered his endless calls and text messages. Andre had some savings from his decades of working as a newspaper typesetter, but he refused to spend anything on his care. He said he didn't need it, and while his doctor agreed with Carol that her father clearly had some dementia, he told her that she couldn't force him to pay for caregivers or cleaners or anything else. So that was that. That spring, Carol installed a security camera outside his front door that sent alerts to her phone whenever he went outside. Once, at work, she opened the app to see her father, who was gardening, fall straight backward, dead weight, slamming his head on the concrete before sitting up, seeming to have a seizure and falling back down again. She took him to the ER that time, and every time he fell after that. But there were things she wouldn't do. Embrace her father, for instance. Whenever Carol drove Andre anywhere, she would make him sit in the passenger seat until she could get his walker from the trunk and position it by the door, and she would put a hand on his back or his arm to steady him, but she wouldn't take him into her arms. Sometimes, for a moment, Carol could see Andre as others saw him, as a sweet old thing, a French-Canadian man with pale blue eyes and a bad knee, who said, "Merci beaucoup," with the remnants of an accent. An older person with dementia who was losing the thread. But usually she saw him as he was when she was a little girl, when he used to kick her, hard, like you would kick a dog that you were abusing. She remembered being 4 and playing with her toys in the family room, and her father yelling at her to pick them up. And then, when she didn't, him grabbing her by both hands so that she couldn't get away. "He's holding my right hand, he's holding my left hand, and he's kicking me in the crotch. It's hurting really bad." I wet my pants and I was humiliated, because I was potty trained, you know. She remembered that after it was over, she cleaned up her toys and went upstairs to change her clothes. When Carol first became a caregiver for her father, she joined Parenting Aging Parents, a Facebook group with nearly 40,000 members, most of them women. Carol read the message board, but she didn't see her situation reflected in many of the comments. The other people in the group seemed to have good parents, or at least good enough parents, who in turn earned their children's support in old age. Carol felt like a lone caregiver whose sense of obligation came without all the cozy feelings. Soon enough, though, she began to see that there were others like her. They tended to be quieter, but they occasionally revealed themselves in the comments. They were all across the country, too, people caring for mothers and fathers who had themselves been poor caregivers. The caregivers I spoke to asked to be identified only by their first names to protect their privacy. Some had parents who never said, "I love you," who never tried very hard, who never took an interest. Others had parents who hurt them. Many were harmed in the usual derivative ways, with belts and closed fists, and neglect and humiliation. But some had parents who were more inventive in their infliction of pain. A woman whose father would swing her sister around by her ponytail,
A man whose drunken mother used to wake him up at night to tell him that he was a piece of expletive for hours on end, so he couldn't sleep. They all had their reasons for looking after her parents, for looking after parents who seemed so undeserving. They said they had to because there was nobody else, because they couldn't afford paid nursing aides, or because they couldn't find any in their small town. Some did it because of Catholic guilt, because of other kinds of guilt, because the sight of a once robust parent, now degraded and infirm, had unmoored them. In Florida, a woman agreed to care for her father because he had apologized for everything. In Delaware, another woman did the same because, even though her father used to beat her, he later defended her to her mother when she came out as gay. They did it because they wanted the inheritance, because they believed that a child's duty to a parent was unconditional, because two wrongs don't make a right, because they hadn't realized how hard it would be, how expensive it would be, how long their parents would hold on. Some did it because their fathers were too weak to hurt them now, because they wanted to be good people, because one thing led to another, and now there was nothing to do but endure it. In the early 2010s, a social work researcher named Ju-Young Kong, now a professor at the University of Wisconsin-Madison, looked at the proportion of American adults who were caring for older parents, currently around 10%, and those who said they were physically or sexually abused as children, more than 20%. She theorized that some adults were caring for patients who once harmed them, and she wanted to study them. Her colleagues assumed she would find very few. Instead, in a 2015 study called Caring for My Abuser, which analyzed caregiver data, Kong and her co-author, Sarah Moorman, found that 1,001 adults providing care, or of 1,001 adults providing care for aging parents, 18.6% reported having experienced verbal, physical, or sexual abuse during childhood at the hands of a parent, and that 9.4% reported neglect. If the numbers played out at scale, this could mean millions of Americans. Kong found that sometimes culture explained the existence of these caregivers. There were people in certain communities and certain families who never questioned their obligations. They understood that they were meant to be caregivers, whatever happened before. But there were structural causes, too. When it comes to funding long-term care, we are, quote, one of the worst countries in the world, says Howard Gleckman, a fellow at the Urban Institute, a nonpartisan economic and policy research institute. Many Americans are startled to learn that Medicare doesn't cover long-term caregiving at all, that it mostly pays for acute medical care, hospitalization after a broken hip or an infection, say, and a short period of rehabilitation afterward. Medicaid does cover caregiving, professional aides to help with things like showering and using the toilet, but only for people with very limited assets, around $2,000. Even then, it often covers very little, perhaps a few hours a day, which may not be enough. Anybody else is left to embark on what policy analysts obliquely call the spend-down pathway. On average, $35 an hour on an at-home caregiving and $115,000 a year on a nursing home, but more for a private room. And so the American system is reliant on unpaid family caregivers, and adult children in particular. Older people who are left to fend for themselves can meet dire fates. Regular trips to the ER for dehydration, malnourishment, pneumonia, urinary tract infections, fractures, falls, followed by hurried hospital discharges and brief stretches back at home before the next emergency. The doom loop ends, Gleckman says, only when people die in their hospital rooms or at home. And nobody knows it until, you know, the mail carrier or somebody smells something bad. Just the thought of it can force the hand of a reluctant caregiver. I think that here in the United States, it's often perceived that caregiving is a choice, though more than 50% of U.S. caregivers feel they don't have a choice in becoming one, says Allison Applebaum, a clinical psychologist who works with family caregivers.
In these cases, the pretense of choice almost begets a greater sense of burden and resentment. The reluctant adult child suffers through it and then is told that she chose to. A woman named Asia, who lives in Washington State, told me she became her father's caregiver by mistake, though later everyone said that she might have seen it coming. He was getting older and poorer, and he couldn't afford his rent anymore. Asia and her husband at the time decided to build a small house on their property. It would increase the value of the place, she reasoned, and her father could live there in the meantime. Only after he moved in did the extent of his dementia become clear. Asia thought, "Oh my gosh, no, I don't have it in me to be a caretaker." Then she felt angry and kind of stupid. That was around 10 years ago. When she was growing up, her father was very religious and very strict, and he often beat his children with a belt for their various infractions. Afterward, he would cry and promise to do better, and invariably the child he had beaten would end up consoling him and telling him that it was all okay. He was awful in other ways, too. He hated noise, for instance, and in his presence his children were not allowed to laugh. But now he had nobody else. Two of his four children wouldn't speak to him, and another lived out of state. Asia decided that, even though she had a bad childhood, this wasn't an excuse to be a bad person now. Also, what was she going to do? Evict a broke, demented man from her home? Over the years, though, Asia's father became, quote, more demanding than any other aspect of my life, more exhausting than her own children. She grew afraid to leave the house, afraid to water the flowers on the front porch, even, because every time her father saw her, he needed something else from her. As his dementia, later diagnosed as Alzheimer's disease, worsened, he became more selfish and self-righteous. He told her that he was extremely disappointed in her for the way she was living outside of the church. "It sounds very dramatic, but he was literally killing me," Asia told me. "I wasn't able to have a life in any way outside of caring for him." At some point, she told her husband that she was going to kill herself. She didn't entirely mean it, but she did feel desperate. Then he grew sicker. Earlier this year, Asia moved her father into a facility, and then another facility, and then into hospice. Sometimes he would cry and beg to leave. Other times he would ask when his other children were coming to visit. At first, Asia would say, "They're not really happy with you because of how they were raised." She didn't want to console him, to let him eventually die believing that he was a good father. But later she felt as if she was punishing him for something he probably didn't remember. She would say that they were busy. Kong's research into abused caregivers identified a dynamic that clinicians often missed. "We never asked about the relationship," says Pat Berry, a retired hospice nurse who has studied family caregiving, through her early years of nursing, Barry says, she always assumed that her elderly patients would be cared for by their children whenever possible, and that their children would want to do it, and that in the end, those children would be sad to see their parents die. Nurses were forever saying things like, "Oh, your mother is so sweet," or calling a daughter who hadn't visited in a while, "Your mom's been asking about you. I bet you're busy, but boy, it would be nice if you could come." It never occurred to her that an adult child might be staying away because of the awful things that had been done to her. Barry found herself thinking about language, about how everyone in healthcare uses loved one as a shorthand for family member, and how this reinforces a larger myth about how people in a family always love one another. In therapists' offices, though, these caregivers were presenting themselves. Many came to talk about setting boundaries. Given that they had to be caregivers, how could they bear it? What should and shouldn't they do for the parents in their charge? Others just came to talk about the trials of caregiving, and sometimes they said nothing at all about their abusive pasts for weeks and weeks. Oftentimes, caregivers do have this disassociation, or dissociation, says Stephanie Muscat, a Toronto-based social worker and founder of the Compassion in Caregiving Therapy Group. "It is very hard for someone to acknowledge, this person really wronged me,
and I'm very hurt deep down, but yet I am expending so much of myself to give to that person. So they try to separate it, even subconsciously. They tell their therapists only that they aren't sleeping or that they're angry all the time, that they're overeating or undereating or drinking a lot. Muscat has had a few patients who, in some act of psychic self-preservation, managed to forget that they had ever been mistreated, at least for a while. Deborah moved in with her parents 5 years ago, when her 87-year-old mother could no longer handle her 90-year-old father alone. "She's real little, and he's real big," she says. Deborah was the second of their 10 children, and the oldest daughter, and her own husband had already died. But everyone assumed she would be the one to help. "I think it was just pretty much expected of me. Even as a child, she was always a caregiver, always tending to her siblings on the family farm, always working in the kitchen, never allowed to go outside and play." At her parents' condo, Deborah cleaned and organized and ran errands. She cooked meals that her father would push away, like a petulant child, as her father grew more frail. Deborah also started helping him with other things, the toilet, the shower. "I didn't wash his private parts," she told me. "I gave him a rag to do his private parts. I was not going to do it, you know. I was not going to do it, you know what I mean? But the rest of him I scrubbed and scrubbed." Deborah knew that when she was a child, her father sometimes hurt her, though her memories were blurred and incomplete. And so she had never told anybody, not her mother, not even her husband. But back with her parents, she started remembering things, sometimes a smell, car oil, her father was a mechanic, lumber, who was always woodworking, could resurrect a whole childhood scene. Deborah came to see that her father had sexually abused her for years, that he had used her body over and over and also brought her to other men, the farm help usually, and let them use her too, in exchange for booze or cigarettes or whatever. She trained her mind to go numb while she was caregiving. "I did it without feeling," she says. "I was a robot." But that worked only for a time. After that, she was angry. She started drinking. At first a little and then a lot, in the hours after she put her parents to bed. It was only when a few of her siblings confronted her about the drinking that, quote, "I finally came clean," Deborah says. And they went nuts. They couldn't believe it, because we were the perfect family of 12 Catholics. Everyone was so sorry, and after that some of the siblings did start to hug her more, to call her more, to help with things. But apart from her oldest brother, who wanted to know the details of what happened, nobody talked about the abuse again, and Deborah continued to live there, in the condo. She wanted to prevent her mother from learning what her siblings now knew. Her mother was, quote, "a saint," she says, and she deserved some peace in her final years. It went on like that until one day in January 2026, when Deborah's mother went to lift something from the coffee table and fell, and then Deborah's father tried to help her, and he fell too. He ended up in the hospital and then a nursing home. And maybe this new distance opened up something in Deborah, because she allowed herself to not visit him, to not care how he was doing. He had been in the nursing home for several weeks before Deborah's mother remarked on her absence, and Deborah decided that, to avoid her suspicion, she would visit. When she entered her father's room, she found that, quote, "he was in an awful state. He had food all over his face, his clothes. He couldn't reach the drink on his tray." Did she feel sorry for him? "I did," she says. "I did, and I don't know why." Carol was angry all the time, host to a raw, indigestible fury. She would yell at Andre sometimes, and afterward, she would not feel bad about it. What enraged her most was how he never seemed grateful for any of her help, or even often to notice it. Carol thought that a better parent would try to spare his daughter the burden, but Andre thought he deserved it all, and for someone else to pay. He never even offered to cover her gas. "You know what, Dad," she told him one day after he refused to use his walker again, "when you fall, you better make sure you kill yourself, because if you break your leg or break your pelvis and you end up in a diaper in a skilled nursing facility, you're going to be miserable." In an email, her therapist wrote, quote, "I feel concerned for you, Carol, and the level of re-traumatization you are facing.
Please protect yourself. At some point, Carol met with social workers at the Redwood Caregiver Resource Center to ask what she could do about the fact that her father was refusing all kinds of professional help. Alexis Glidewell, the program director, said that this is often how things happened. The older adult was legally free to make his own decisions, and he made imprudent ones. In elder care, scholars speak of an older person's right to folly. Unfortunately, sometimes the only way to resolve things was to precipitate a crisis. Carol could wait for something bad to happen to Andre, a fall, a broken bone, something serious enough to get him admitted to a hospital. That would place him inside the system, at which point it would be the hospital's responsibility to treat him and ensure his safe discharge. If Carol refused to take him in, then Andre might be sent for rehabilitation at a nursing home that, at his age, he was unlikely to ever leave. Things played out like this all the time, Glidewell said. In other instances, people abandoned elderly relatives, many with dementia, at the doors to an emergency room, sometimes with letters pinned to their jackets, something like, "Please take care of my dad." Social workers also understand that people who experience abuse as children can go on to become physically abusive caregivers. Hurt people, they say, hurt people. But usually, Glidewell told me, when elder abuse occurs, it takes the form of this kind of insidious neglect. A daughter might give up on getting her father to take his medications, for instance, because he always puts up a fight about it. She might say, "Fine, Dad, do it yourself," when she knows that he won't. In August 2025, nearly 2 years after the call from Andre's eye doctor, Carol got her father an appointment with a neuropsychologist, who did a 3-hour evaluation and diagnosed him as having major vasculitive neurocognitive disorder. The exam found that Andre's language skills were still average to high average. He could speak fluidly and even be charming, but that his executive functioning was low average to exceptionally low. On one memory test, he scored in the less than first percentile range. The neuropsychologist concluded that Andre lacked the capacity to even make basic medical decisions. From now on, Carol would make them for him. "I guess I'm being punished by God," Andre said. "Everyone gets old and dies, Dad," Carol said. "You aren't being singled out." From all her time in therapy and from all the psychology books she had read, Carol knew better than to expect anything meaningful to come from her caregiving efforts, like healing, for instance. "There is going to be no redemption before he dies," she said. The final years of Andre's life would not be one of moral transformation or awakening, the flawed old man being brought to his knees in shame before his selfless child. Still, she did sometimes reach for closure. Carol had gone a lifetime without ever asking Andre about the ways he had hurt her. She never thought there was a point. He was probably too much of a narcissist to even recognize himself as an abuser. But the experience of caregiving, her proximity to him, his proximity to death, made her want to ask. "Dad, you have the choice," she said. "You could choose to take responsibility for your behavior before you die and apologize." But he just denied it all. He said that Carol was making it all up, that he hadn't always been a decent father, that he hadn't been like his own father, an awful man. "I did the best I could," he said. It was hard to know now how much was dementia and how much was willful denial. In January 2026, Andre finally agreed to move into a retirement home, and Carol set up an appointment with a placement agency. Andre was agitated at the meeting, and he yelled a lot, but he managed to ask for a balcony with a view of the mountains. After the appointment, Carol turned to leave. When she did, she saw that her father had started to cry. "He was wanting to hug me," Carol said later, "and he was crying, yeah, and I didn't want to hug him back." The question of what exactly children owe their parents has always shadowed the family unit. Common sense seems to say that we owe them something, even if it is hard to translate that intuition into a coherent account of how much precisely is due. Then again, common sense might also say that
this debt is limited, and maybe that it is contingent on how we were raised. Each generation, wrote the philosopher Daniel Callahan, has had to make its own sense of the biblical injunction that we should honor our fathers and mothers. The question seemed to acquire a new urgency in the 1970s, when the proportion of Americans over 65 reached 10%, and people started to speak of the graying of America, and when increased life expectancy meant that, in some families, elder care was now a decades-long undertaking. With the creation of Medicare and Medicaid in 1965, and the subsequent expansion of Social Security, filial obligation became a growing preoccupation of the state. In the lead-up to the passage of the programs in Congress, there had been a political debate about whether adult children should be required to exhaust their financial resources to help indigent parents before the state stepped in. But controversially, when Medicaid eligibility regulations were published, they limited financial responsibility to applicants and their spouses. In other words, they expressly forbade states from treating a child's income as if it were available to her parents. Supporters of Medicare and Medicaid, says Hendrik Hartog, an emeritus professor of history at Princeton University, imagined that in addition to offering social assistance, the programs could promote family togetherness and even affection by taking the straining obligations of elder care away from children and placing them on the government. It sort of got parents and children out of the impossible situation. But as many as 40 states had old filial responsibility laws on the books, legislation that dated back to the colonies and that required adult children to financially support their impoverished parents. The laws, which were enforced only haphazardly, had been an attempt to codify filial obligation, less out of any moral obligative and more because filial duty kept government expenditures down. Now these old laws stood in tension with the new public welfare programs. Nevertheless, many states refused to abolish them. In the early 1970s, Governor Ronald Reagan vetoed two measures that would have repealed part of California's law. Adult children who were financially able should contribute, Reagan argued in a news release. The integrity of our welfare program demands that responsible relatives help support their parents. These critics worried that public funding would weaken the American family as a moral category. At one time, fathers that neglected to pay for their children were not punished, read a 2002 article in Family Law Quarterly. Today, those same fathers would be considered deadbeats, subject to wage garnishment and a host of punishments. It went on, until there is regular enforcement of filial responsibility statutes, Americans will continue to believe that the government will take care of their parents. Fewer than two dozen states retain filial responsibility laws today, and they are very rarely enforced. Pennsylvania is an exception. In a notable case in 2012, a man was held liable for his mother's $93,000 nursing home bill after she moved to Greece without paying. Catherine C. Pearson, a law professor at Pennsylvania State University, gives lectures about the legislation around the state. Quote, "And whenever I describe a law, I always see one person's face get very frightened, and I know that they will come up and meet with me and they will tell me a story about how their parent had been a bad parent. In these instances, Pearson tells the person that having been abused is not itself a statutory defense, but that judges consider it to be a mitigating factor, and that in general, if the parent didn't hold up what we think of as a parent's end of the bargain, then the court would prefer not to hold that child liable," she tells the person. "Hold on to that story." But some adult children have trouble knowing whether the word abused applies to them. They ask themselves, didn't everyone get hit back then? Were bad parents bad by some objective measure? Or did they need to be judged against the standards of the time?
And what about those parents who weren't abusers themselves, but who seemed to let their spouses get away with it? It was only when Susan was in her late 40s that it occurred to her that her mother hadn't been so great. Growing up, Susan told herself that everything was her father's fault. It was her father, after all, who screamed all the time, all 210 pounds of him, stomping so hard that the walls would shake. Everyone in the neighborhood could hear it, she told me. When she was still very young, Susan got this idea in my head that it was my sacred contract to take care of my mother, that it was my duty, she says. Only years later did she think about how her mother had been complicit in things, how, yes, it was her father who raged, but it was her mother who didn't do anything about it. Susan acknowledged that her mother was born in the 1930s and, quote, was not like a woman's liver. But she had known her but she had her own money and a good job, and ultimately, Susan thought, she could have left and taken her children with her. This is what a good mother would have done. There were other things that Susan thought of, too, the way her mother had always been distracted or absent. Those years when she would come home from work and not make dinner and just silently watch TV all evening long, or else talk too much about her husband and her marriage, as if Susan weren't her daughter and just another little girl. And just a little girl. How her mother used to snort or sneer or condescend when Susan said something sincere. Susan's father died first. Then, in July 2019, her mother had a stroke. Susan started traveling from Denver, where she lived, to Portland, Oregon, where her mother lived, staying for longer stretches at a time before relocating in 2022. Susan had no kids or pets or job. She was on disability payments because of multiple sclerosis, and so she thought it only made sense for her to go. In Portland, Susan took her mother to appointments and did her laundry and handled her banking. I could do all of that administrative crap, she said, but I could not cook for my mother. She couldn't brush her mother's hair either. Those things felt too maternal, too caring. Also, in her old age, her mother could be nasty, almost as if she was trying to provoke her daughter. In the early days, Susan would just lose control. And guess what I would do? I would go straight into what my dad used to do. I'd scream at her, which is awful. But over time, as her dementia deepened, her mother started to change. She became less defiant, more compliant, Susan said. Nicer, less selfish. She started saying thank you all the time. Susan was able to imagine now that she was caring for a different woman, a woman other than her mother. For some caregivers, dementia can be a complicating factor. It can make an adult child wonder if she owes anything at all to a person who doesn't resemble the parent who raised her, and who might not even remember having raised her. But for Susan, the disease made things easier. It let her keep going. Oh, thank you, she told herself, for changing the circumstance, or oh, thank you, God, she told herself, for changing the circumstance so that I can actually serve my mother. In February, a local retirement facility accepted Andre's application for residence. Carol had insisted, per her father's request, that he receive a room with a view. His balcony would face westward. He likes to see the sunset, she said. She would still have to visit on occasion to refill his pill dispenser and to check up on him, but she hoped that the visits would be infrequent, once every 3 or 4 weeks at most, until it was over. In the days after Andre's move, Carol's sense of resentment toward him seemed to grow, expanding outward to fill the new physical distance between them, acres of grievance enveloping everything. She thought constantly about how he had no appreciation of her sacrifice or any interest in it either. Once again, he was refusing to accept that he was hurting her so that he could keep taking from her. Experts in caregiving observe, in many families, a tendency to over-attribute agency to people with dementia, to see malice where it is only a symptomatic combativeness, to see gaslighting and prevarication as where there is only memory impairment. This is particularly true if someone has always been this way, mean and manipulative. In these cases, family members might be unable to comprehend that the disease has taken over, that the same bad behavior must now be understood to have a different, disease-driven cause.
Carol had considered the idea that she might be overestimating her father's abilities. Still, most of the time, she thought that Andre was actively manipulating her, and that his instinct to do it was strong enough to override his impairments. Absolutely, 100%, absolutely. Now, skipping towards the end of the article for time reasons, it continues, "Carol has been extremely helpful. I thank God every day for my daughter," Andre told me, sitting at the edge of his brown recliner. "Without my daughter, I'd be a dead man." "I used to climb mountains," he said. He wiped his eyes. "It's my punishment for being what I am." "What do you think you're being punished for?" I asked. "I don't know." Later, he said, "If Carol asks what I said about her, say I said good things." "Give me your cheek. I want to kiss you," Andre beckoned to Carol. "Love you." Carol flinched, then leaned in. "Love you too." And that is all the time we have for today's reading of Sitting at the Edge of His Brown Recliner. "Without my daughter, I'd be a dead man." "I used to climb mountains," he said. He wiped his eyes. "It's my punishment for being what I am." "What do you think you're being punished for?" I asked. "I don't know." Later, he said, "If Carol asks what I said about her, say I said good things."

0: 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Thank you so much for listening, and have a wonderful rest of your day.
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2: Hi, my name is Billy, and here is tonight's weather forecast for the Talking Information Center. This evening, it will be mostly cloudy, and then later, 20% slight chance of showers with degrees low around 66. The sun rose today at 5:14 a.m., the sun will set today at 8:24 p.m., and the sun will rise tomorrow at 5:14 a.m. And that's all the weather I have for today. I'm Billy giving you the weather for the Talking Information Center. Have a wonderful evening.
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5: 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J.M. 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
7: Hello, today is Wednesday, July 1st, 2026. Following is a 60-minute reading coming to you from the Talking Information Center featuring the very latest edition Time Magazine. My name is Fred. From the editor, A Window on America. At the beginning of 2026, to kick off this year's celebration of the 250th birthday of the United States, we published a list of America's most iconic companies. Based on a national survey conducted with our research partner, Statista, we ranked companies including Ford, Apple, the Walt Disney Company, and 247 more, not solely by their commercial success, but by the vital role they've played in shaping culture in society. Time belongs in that group. We regularly meet people from whom Time has played a key role in their understanding of this nation. The aid worker in Rwanda, who waited each week for Time to be delivered by airplane. The entrepreneur who grew up in India, reading her father's copy each week, followed by a compulsory dinner table conversation, as well as so many living across the U.S., for whom Time has offered access to the broader country and beyond. It was our co-founder, Henry Luce, who named the 20th century the American century. And for 103 years now, Time has been an essential part of the American character, a window for the world, and for Americans, a view onto ourselves. In a recent piece for Time, historian James T. Kloppenberg writes about the individuals who gave birth to this country. They fought on behalf of ordinary citizens empowered for the first time in modern history to act on the idea that all authority in a democracy comes from and remains in

the hands of the people. We know that the media, then, as it must today, played an essential role in nurturing our democratic traditions. In this issue, you will find Walter Isaacson, Times top editor from 1996 to 2001, on, quote, the greatest sentence ever crafted, end quote, and its singular role in giving birth to America. You'll also find an excerpt from our recent interview with Brian Monahan, CEO of Bank of America, an institution that provides itself, or rather an institution that prides itself on playing a role in the growth of the national economy for nearly as long as we have had a nation. That interview comes from a new video series we just launched called The CEO Moment, featuring lessons on leadership from top global business executives, sponsored by Cognizant. For the past several months, led by our management editor, Lily Rothham, with editor David Walters, we have been asking experts to tell us about the art, innovations, and places that capture the essence of American life to them. Their answers are included in this special semi-quincentennial issue of Time. Apple's Tim Cook selected the iPhone, SpaceX's Gwen Shotwell, the rocket, Ken Burns, the Lincoln Memorial, Ralph Lauren, the Empire State Building, and Bill Ford, Michigan Central Station. Olympian Michaela Schifrin pays tribute to the Rockies. Climber Alex Honnold grabs hold of Yosemite. And authors including Anne Patchett, George Saunders, and Min Jin Lee choose the books that define America. Let me back that up. Climber Alex Honnold grabs hold of Yosemite, and authors including Anne Patchett, George Saunders, and Min Jin Lee chose the books that define America. A few things stand out: the impact of technology on civic life, the hope inspired by the recent Artemis II mission, and above all, the belief that even at difficult moments, perhaps especially then, the American ideal in its many meanings endures and is worth celebrating. And for our food contributors, so does chicken in its many formats. The package was designed by Victor Williams with Jennifer Panzer, and photography was selected by Kim Bubalo. Creative director D.W. Pine worked with artist Shepard Fairey to create his fourth cover for Time, this one channeling the Statue of Liberty and incorporating imagery from across our history, including achievements in science, the arts, and industry. Time, of course, has covered America's anniversaries before, our bicentennial special written as if it were published in 1776 took a history-focused look at the founding. In 1926, we wrote about President Calvin Coolidge's visit to Philadelphia for the 150th. I love the idea of some picking up this issue 100 years from now in search of America, knowing that Time can help them find it. That piece is by Sam Jacobs, editor-in-chief. Conversation, Our America, Behind the Cover. For a fitting cover to mark the 250th birthday of the United States, we turned the canvas over to renowned American muralist and graphic artist Shepard Fairey. Fairey, utilizing his distinctive graphic style, Fairey created a modern-day Lady Liberty adorned with iconography of America's past. I wanted to reinterpret the Statue of Liberty because it is iconic and has wide appeal, making it a powerful and universal symbol, says Fairey, a native of Charleston, South Carolina, who is best known for his iconic 2008 Hope poster depicting then-presidential candidate Barack Obama. I think there are several aspects of its symbolism and history that are worth focusing on.
The statue, after all, has a long history as a bearer of symbols, layers of them. When she was gifted to the U.S. from France on the occasion of the U.S. centennial, fittingly for today, she celebrated the emancipation of the enslaved. Later, she became, in Emma Lazarus's words, the mother of exiles, one of the world's most recognizable icons of immigration, and the hope for a brighter future that has long drawn the world to these shores. Now in Ferrari's hands, the Statue of Liberty is draped in a wide range of movements, moments, and ideas, calling out touch points and milestones from the past 250 years of American history, from the civil rights movement and jazz to the space program and the automobile. The cover also calls out some of the contributors who, for the special project featured in this issue, told us about the places and things that define America to them. Ferrari himself contributed, picking a piece by the conceptual artist Barbara Kruger as a work of art that captures this moment. This cover marks Time's fourth collaboration with Ferrari, who created two for Person of the Year, Barack Obama in 2008 and The Protester in 2011. More recently, his work graced the cover of Time's 2020 election issue. Ferrari, a graduate of Rhode Island School of Design, who began his career designing skateboards and T-shirts in the 1980s, says he has held on to the street art skate punk commitment to bending the rules in the name of what you believe in. Even as he has come to believe that conversations can be more powerful than confrontation. Quote, art is a beautiful tool to stir the imagination around big ideas and the meaning of life. But general ideas and feelings are just a starting point, he says. I'd like to see more art and other media that reminds us how much we have in common and that we benefit from the society we are all part of, rather than stoking fear, division, and scapegoating. We are all in this together. That piece was by D.W. Pine. The Brief, Fragile Piece by Olivia Ann Cleary and Callum Sutherland. Even as the U.S. and Iran agreed to a ceasefire, Trump underlined the chance it may not last. Just days after announcing that the U.S. and Iran had agreed to a framework for a ceasefire, Trump threatened to restart the war. The agreement secures an extendable 60-day pause in fighting to allow time for further negotiations. But a meeting of G7 leaders in France on June 17th, Trump said that if Iran doesn't fulfill commitments laid out in a 14-point memorandum of understanding, the U.S. will go back to bombing. I don't want to do that, he added, because the deal is so good. But we might have to because we're never going to let them have a nuclear weapon. The quick pivot from celebration to threat, even before the deal was officially signed, highlighted the precarious nature of what Trump called a historic agreement. He said Tehran had so far been acting very appropriately and praised the good negotiators who led the Iranian delegation. But his threat appeared to test the first point in the memorandum, which obliges both sides to refrain from the threat or use of force against each other. So Trump, barely before the ink could dry on the memorandum of understanding, violated its first term. The full text of the agreement, which the White House made public after Trump's closing G7 remarks, obligates Iran to open the Strait of Hormuz for 60 days. The conduit for as much
as a quarter of the world's oil had been open until Israel and the U.S. attacked Iran on February 28th. At the G7 meeting, fellow leaders of the world's top economy celebrated Tehran's agreement to demine the passage within a month. In exchange, Iran will receive $300 billion from regional partners. Trump said not the U.S., to repair bombing damage and waivers on oil export sanctions during the initial 60-day negotiated period, immediately adding $13 billion in revenue to the $14 billion it made on a waiver Trump granted in March. Beyond that $327 billion windfall, the memo also calls for establishing a means for Iran to access up to $100 billion in assets frozen overseas, as well as an end to all other sanctions. But the memo links those last two potential gains to the fate of Iran's nuclear program. The document again enshrines Iran's longstanding promise not to develop or procure a nuclear weapon, but leaves open to negotiation how that will be guaranteed. Though in May 2025, Israeli and U.S. airstrikes devastated the country's nuclear facilities, the regime retains a stockpile of hundreds of pounds of highly enriched uranium. The memo states that this cachet will be placed under the supervision of inspectors with the International Atomic Energy Agency, the IAEA, as it was under the nuclear agreement Iran hashed out over 20 months ago with the Obama administration, an agreement Trump discarded in his first term, complaining that the PAC gave Iran access to $51.7 billion in payments in unfrozen assets. The ceasefire memorandum does not address Iran's missile arsenal, nor its support for proxy forces in Iraq, Lebanon, Yemen, and Gaza, to which Trump has repeatedly demanded an end. But Hemadreza Azizi, visiting fellow at the German Institute for International and Security Affairs, tells Time that the agreement is less clear-cut than it may seem. And its ambiguous nature, he says, could create problems down the road, especially when noncompliance brings the possibility of bombs. There's a lot of points that are open to interpretation, and those can lead to misinterpretation and probably miscalculation and the resumption of conflict one way or another, Azizi says. Azizi points to the agreement's ninth provision, which commits both sides to maintaining the status quo during negotiations. Iran would keep its nuclear program at current levels, while the U.S. would refrain from imposing new sanctions or deploying additional forces in the region. But the status quo actually can mean different things, Azizi says. Indeed, at the G7, Trump hinted that the ambiguities extend beyond the text. We have an understanding of certain things without writing it. And if they don't honor that, we'll probably go back to bombing them until they honor it, he said. He did not elaborate on what those certain things are. Then there's Lebanon. The memo states that the U.S. and Iran would immediately terminate military operations on all fronts, including in Lebanon. But Israel, which has been conducting bombing and land operations in the neighboring country, is not a party to the negotiations. Earlier at the G7, Trump aired his frustrations with Israeli Prime Minister Bibi, who has ruled out any immediate withdrawal from its northern neighbor. Since Israel launched its latest assault there in March, at least 3,783 have been killed and 11,699 injured, according to the country's health ministry. This is a quote from Trump. I say you can do a little softer touch, Bibi, Trump said at the close of the summit, reflecting on conversations with Netanyahu. You don't have to knock down a building every time somebody walks into it.
that's from Hezbollah. Lebanese President Joseph Aoun is set to visit the White House in June, Trump noted. The country, he argued, is a very small piece of the puzzle, actually, but it still makes a lot of noise. Now it's as clear as it's ever been that every piece counts. Unrest in Northern Ireland. Ukraine, well, this is just a caption under a picture of a ferocious blaze engulfing cars and buildings. Fire engulfs cars and houses in East Belfast on June 9th after anti-migrant protests turned into violent riots, reportedly targeting the homes of black residents. The rampage came a day after the arrest of a Sudanese man in a stabbing attack. In a statement, the victim's family said it did not want a terrible tragedy to be used to divide people or fuel hostility. The bulletin, Ukraine moves closer to joining the European Union. Ukraine is a step closer to joining the European Union after member states agreed to open the first negotiating cluster in accession talks. European Commission President Ursula von der Leyen, said the addition would help, quote, strengthen peace, security, and prosperity, end quote, across Europe. Still, Ukraine faces a complex road ahead. Ukraine's bid. Ukraine applied for EU membership shortly after Russia's full-scale invasion, and in June 2022 was granted candidate status. Accession requires unanimous approval from all 27 member states. One conspicuous obstacle, Hungarian Prime Minister Viktor Orban, an ally of Russia, was removed in March when he lost to the pro-European conservative Peter Magyar. The tests. Countries seeking membership to the bloc must demonstrate democratic stability, a functioning market economy, respect for minority rights, and capacity to implement EU law. The Commission says Ukraine has made strides toward those goals, but setbacks involving corruption scandals have concerned European officials. Negotiations are divided into six clusters, with the first covering democratic values and the rule of law. Quote, the first cluster, the fundamentals, is basically horizontal. It pervades on all other issues, says Frank Schimmelfennig, a professor of European politics at ETH Zurich. The timeline. Ukrainian President Volodymyr Zelensky is eager to join the EU by 2027, but many view the timeline skeptically. Member states must unanimously approve each stage of the accession process, creating great potential for delays. Once all clusters are completed, the Commission drafts an accession treaty to be approved by EU institutions, member states, and the candidate country. Schimmelfennig said 2030 is often seen in Brussels as the magic date. But support for Ukraine's bid varies across Europe, meaning the country faces a lengthy process with no guaranteed timeline. Excuse me. The brief news. Good question. Why does watching sports make people happy? It does it always, I guess, if your team is winning, it does. This piece is by Veronique Greenwood. Some years ago, Helen Keyes was pushing her way through a World Cup crowd with her soccer-loving brother and father. What is it about this sport or this event that you like? She remembers asking them. Is it the sport itself? Is it being around the other people? The sense of togetherness? They'd never thought about it before.
I thought I'd really like to think about it, remembers Keyes, who is a cognitive psychologist at Angelia Ruskin University in England. Keyes is one of many psychologists who view the World Cup, which is held every 4 years, as part of the quest to answer this question. What do people get out of watching sports? Their research has revealed that watching sports of all kinds, both in person and on the screen, can have positive impacts on well-being. And even when the home team loses, as they are practically guaranteed to do at some point, fans still derive benefits from the social act of following them. Using data from a survey of more than 7,000 people in the UK, Keyes and her colleagues set out in 2023 to see whether attending a live sporting event in the past year changed people's self-reported anxiety, loneliness, and sense that life was worth living, among other measures. The games didn't have to be high-priced events with professional players. Local matches between amateurs counted, too. What they found was that going to a live match significantly boosted some measures of well-being. Attending a live sporting event was associated with a greater sense that your life is worthwhile, Keyes said. Life satisfaction went up and loneliness diminished. A 2020 study by another group found that watching sports on TV also positively affected life satisfaction and well-being. But it did not reduce loneliness the way being there in person does, says Keyes. Attending a live event, they found, had an even greater impact on people's sense that life was worth living than whether they had a job or not. Still, anyone who has felt the incredible highs and terrible lows of following a sports match might wonder, is this really a net benefit? Quote, they know going in that there's a 50% chance that when they are finished consuming this product, they are going to be cranky, says Daniel Wayne, a social psychologist at Murray State University, in Kentucky, who has studied sports fandom for decades. The question has inspired a lot of psychological research, including on the phenomena of corfing in Berging, acronyms for cutting off reflected failure or distancing oneself from a team when they lose, and basking in reflected glory when they win. But overall, sports fandom seems to be a win for mental health. I don't know how you can be a sports fan and not be resilient, Wayne says. And in general, the psychological benefits of following a team are substantial. Individuals that are really involved in a sports team, they have a higher self-esteem, they have lower levels of loneliness and alienation, and they have a higher sense of social connectivity, he says. Fandom has the capability to help individuals meet basic psychological needs, like the need to belong. At the same time, sports fandom allows people to set themselves apart from the group, giving themselves a unique identity within the community. You might be the sports fan who follows both football and archery, for example. Individuation is a basic psychological need, too. The regular cycles of sports also provide a kind of structure to fans' lives. Some might remember where they were during the previous World Cup, or they might be planning their Super Bowl parties a full year ahead of time. These rituals are comforting, says Wan, and give people something to look forward to. As the World Cup unfolds, fans on every continent will congregate wherever they can cheer on their teams together. I'm sure there are a lot of psychologists in that crowd, Keyes says, asking all of those fans what's making this special for them about being with each other. Okay, let's move to one of the featured articles here. This one's on the environment. A rising tide, a sinking town. Waterlogged North Carolina community needs
a waterlogged North Carolina community meets climate change. Lovey Miller doesn't remember a time when floods weren't a part of life in Scranton, North Carolina. Native North Carolinian Miller left the area after high school. But when she moved back home in 2009, she quickly realized that the floods were nothing like the interlude she remembered experiencing as a child, legs dangling over the water as it lapped at the porch, a close enough approximation to a swimming pool. So every year, when the news brought warnings of summer storm, she would pack her bags and evacuate to higher ground. But when Hurricane Irene hit in August of 2011, she decided to stay. Quote, "I just wanted to see what happens," end quote, Miller says. Quote, "You could not see the fence," end quote, she reports. "The water was over the knob of the garage door. It was like I'm sitting in the middle of an ocean." That may be apt. Rising sea levels have put this rural, historically black community on the front lines of the climate crisis. Scranton lies in a low-lying country defined by waterways on a coast where seas are expected to rise by 10 to 12 inches by 2050. The waters on the U.S. southeast and Gulf Coast are among the fastest rising in the U.S., reaching record-breaking rates of half an inch per year since 2010. On North Carolina's northeastern coast, where Scranton is located, sea levels have risen about 2 inches per decade since 1978. And the impacts are already being felt. Scranton often experiences sunny day flooding when high tides cause water to spill over onto land, closing down roads and flooding homes with increasing frequency. When hurricane season arrives, the town sometimes sees flooding even when it's not in the path of a storm. Photographer Carnell Watson has been visiting Scranton since 2022 to document how flooding is being felt there. "We don't suddenly go from dry land to underwater overnight," says Miyuki Hino, associate professor in the Department of City and Regional Planning at the University of Northern Carolina, in the University of North Carolina at Chapel Hill, who has studied the impact of sea level rise in North Carolina. Quote, "The way this happens is that little by little, over time, the water level rises, and in this slow, pernicious, hard-to-see way, it creeps up on you, and all of a sudden, you're flooding 10 days a year, then 30 days a year, then 50 days a year," end quote. National adaptation measures tend to focus on large economic hubs like New York City and Miami. A lot of the major flood risk reduction projects have largely been federally funded and been in metropolitan coastal areas, says Hino. For a lot of the rest of the country that doesn't have that level of concentrated urban development, it's a really different picture. In towns like Scranton, scant federal funds mean many people have to take on the cost themselves. Leon Howard, who saw 3 feet of water entering his home during Hurricane Floyd in 2018, hasn't been able to raise his home off the ground and has made home repairs himself. Excuse me. The vulnerabilities compound. Studies have found that those living in poverty are more likely to live in flood-prone areas, and rural areas facing population decline often have fewer resources to devote toward climate-resilient infrastructure and disaster preparedness. Scranton's population is aging and dwindling, with many younger residents leaving to make life elsewhere. "They go to other places because there's no work here," says Ann Mann, who has little immediate family left in Scranton. Many residents, though, won't let the floods drive them away. If anything, it's something they're resigned to.
Quote, when water starts coming in, it gives me a headache, says Gretchen Davies, who lost her home because of the flooding in Hurricane Florence in 2018. I've been in Scranton all my life. I was born in it, and I guess I'll die in it. Okay, now there are a series of pictures here with some notes. Let's try a couple of them, see if I can capture for you the picture. In Harkers Island, North Carolina, a solar-powered device on a utility pole, pictured here, monitors coastal flooding. It doesn't take extreme conditions to cause flooding anymore, says Miyuki Hino, a researcher on the federally funded Sunny Day Flooding Project. They can get flooding from just routine changes in water level and rain that wouldn't have caused flooding 100 years ago, but it is today. Next, floodwaters from a king tide surround St. John's Missionary Baptist Church. During a homecoming service to celebrate their 150th anniversary on October 12, 2025, churches in Scranton used to be a gathering place for residents during flooding events, but no longer. The church isn't safe anymore, says Ann Mann. We have had churches in our area flood out and never go back to being a church again. Ann Mann sits outside her home, which at the time was in the process of being pulled apart. Water often pooled under the house, causing the flood. Water often pooled under the house, causing the floorboards to rot. Placing it on stilts took months, but in May she returned. I feel good. I feel happy. I feel joyful. She said about her return. I'm higher up in the air. Senorita Howard pulls clothes off a line after noticing storm clouds in her backyard. It's kind of hectic trying to move stuff, trying to keep watching that water and see how high it gets, she says. Congregants at Mount Pilgrim Church of Christ in Scranton participate in foot washing on Communion Sunday, a tradition that runs deep in Southern Black Pentecostal churches. The ritual disappeared in many places after COVID disrupted in-person activities. Hyde Park residents gather in Fairfield, North Carolina, a town of a few miles from Scranton, for Family and Friends Day. Because Scranton no longer has its own grocery store, residents travel to neighboring towns for basic necessities, but are always drawn home. Everybody in the community would look out for each other, says Ann Mann. A crop dusting airplane flies over a farm drainage canal in Scranton. The canal collects water from saltwater flooding that's a growing problem for farmers on coastal land, making soil more saline and unable to sustain crops. Linda Davis and Ella Davis work as produce graders at Madamuscat Fresh Produce, one of few employers in the area. A flood can derail a workday for many, blocking roadways or rendering driveways inaccessible. Lovey Miller, pictured here, cooks oyster fritters, fish, and other dishes for friends at her home, which typically sees higher water levels than her neighbors. I get the worst, she says. People from across Hyde County visit Swan Quarter, 10 miles east of Scranton, for Farm Day, or Farm Days, an annual tradition that celebrates the region's deep agricultural ties. Residents say the number of farms in Scranton is on the decline. You don't see farms, says Lovey Miller. If you see them, they're far away, not around here anymore. Leon and Senorita Howard stand in their yard
near a creek that connects to the Pungo River on June 10th, 2022. She and her husband were both born and raised in Scranton. LaLonde has roots dating back to the 1800s. Now in their 70s, living where many of the resources that sustain a community have vanished, they're finding it harder to manage. Senorita recalls the water once reached halfway up the walls of their home. Both of us are getting older, and after a while we might just move out, she says, then pauses. But I will try to stay here as long as I can. Okay, moving to a time-off review, as it's called, a movie review. A Search by the Sea for the Secrets of Lost Parents by Stephanie Zacharek. In a culture that tends to favor flashy look-at-me filmmaking, a director with a gentle touch is sometimes just the breezy caress we need. Spanish writer-director Carla Simon has fashioned a shimmering, affecting, fictionalized story from one that she lived firsthand. Her parents died of AIDS when she was very young, and she was left in the care of her uncle and his family. What were her birth parents' lives like? Through filmmaking, she hoped to fill in the missing puzzle pieces. In Romeria, Simone's third feature, the director's counterpart is 18-year-old Marina, who has plans to go to film school in Barcelona. But some bureaucratic red tape holds her back because her biological parents are no longer living. She needs a signature from her estranged parental grandparents. Though her adoptive family is loving and supportive, this is a problem they can't help her with. And so she travels, camcorder in hand, the film is set in the summer of 2004, to the rugged yet idyllic town of Vigo, Galicia, her father's birthplace, not only to get the signature she needs, but also to reconnect the frayed edges of a family thread that had snapped long ago. Marina can barely remember her birth parents, heroin addicts who, she's been told, had both died by the time she was a toddler. Can the grandparents fill in some of the missing parts of their story? And will they accept her at all? The answer to both questions is no. When Marina finally meets these frosty, impervious individuals who express patrician affection for her numerous cousins but refuse to even recognize her as one of their own, she becomes determined to get a better sense of the texture of her parents' often troubled lives. Their story is a mystery that needs to be brought into the sunlight. Marina does have allies among her extended family, including a ravished teenage cousin and a dissolute but extremely sympathetic uncle who helps her understand the extent to which her father, as he suffered through addiction and a stigmatizing illness, was ostracized by the family. But mostly this trek through emotionally rocky territory is a solitary mission, and Marina's navigation of it gives Romeria its quiet, restorative power. Simone was inspired to make the film as she was working on a previous, also autobiographical feature, 2017's Summer 1993. Someone had given her letters written by her mother, a gift that made her mother's voice feel vivid and alive. In Romeria, Marina also clings to a relic of the woman who brought her into the world, a journal, and returns to the places where her parents lived, to the shoreline off which they sailed, to the boat cabin where they furtively and desperately fed their habit,
to the rooftop where, in their glorious youthful beauty, they sunbathe like deities who thought they'd live forever. The result is a kind of dream memoir, including subtle elements of magic realism, chiefly in the form of a wise and mysterious tiger cat who leads Marina to truths no human can help her find. Romeria is a reverie in which the natural world mingles with a mystical one. Through Simone's camera lens, the land and seascape of Galicia is very real, a panorama of majestic rocky beaches in sunlit, glinting off mischievous waves, and Garcia's performance has a similar elusive yet grounding power. The film leaves Marina and us in a state of grace, sometimes uncovering a truth, no matter how painful the process may be, is the only way to feel the true warmth of the sun, which on our best days can feel like the embrace of the parents we've lost. Sounds like an interesting movie. Another movie, high fashion drama, Rot in Small Moments. Movies built from intertwining stories can be hard to pull off. Sometimes you end up caring more about minor characters than major ones, but isn't that a little like life anyway? French writer-director Alice Winocur's Paris-set drama Couture takes place in the world of high fashion. The Winocur focuses less on the surface glamour than on the stresses and anxieties simmering behind the scenes. Couture is about the people who make the dream of fashion a reality. For them, it's not just the visionary artifice, but the bread and butter of their lives. Couture's central figure is Angelina Jolie's Maxine Walker, a filmmaker specializing in low-budget horror. A revered designer has brought her to Paris to make a werewolf-themed short to be shown at the start of his next show. This isn't the sort of thing Maxine is used to doing. Though she looks elegant even in her droopy travel clothes, she's still a woman of great practicality. But her marriage is breaking up. She has a teenage daughter who seems unreachable, and she simply needs to make money. She's ready to work with a good French cinematographer, Louis Garel, already lined up. Then she gets a call from her doctor. Some tests she had undergone before leaving home reveal that she has breast cancer. Maxine, in denial, asks him if she can just deal with it when she gets home. He tells her the situation is urgent. She scrambles to deal with this new reality while finishing the challenging enough job at hand. Jolie is a formidable actor, and she makes you believe both in Maxine's initial disbelief and a little later in her whirring sense of urgency. But even though Jolie's Maxine has main character energy to spare, she's not necessarily the most compelling figure here. Winocur, a smart and sensitive director, made one of the most striking films of 2022, Revoir Paris, featuring Virginia Efira as a woman struggling with trauma after surviving a Paris terrorist attack. In that movie, as in this one, Winocur displays a gift for sculpturing small moments. She may be better at them than she is at shaping big revelatory ones. And so it's in the minor characters of Couture that we may end up caring most about. There's Ada, played with beguiling fortitude by Anier Aini, an aspiring model who arrives in Paris from South Sudan. She is to star in Maxine's pre-show movie. She has also been designated as the model who will open the show, a terrifying prospect considering that despite her innate elegance, she doesn't think of herself as a model at all. She's an outsider looking in, our personal guide to this weird, unwelcoming world. Even more affecting is the story thread involving makeup artist Angelie, played by Ella Rumpf,
who, feeling stifled by the shallowness of the world she's working in, aspires to become a writer. She recounts her daily experiences in a notebook, which she hopes to shape into a published work. In one scene, we learn that she's hired a writing coach to help her mold these reflections into something sellable. In the video call she makes to him, we see a rumpled older man peering at her dismissively, telling her that although her experiences may be real, they're just not interesting. Then, in a stinging capper, he reminds her how she can remit payment. The power of couture lies in Winnicourt's gift for layering these types of details. As part of her job, Angelie needs to daub makeup on the model's feet, blistered from the torturous heels they're forced to wear. They wince when she does this, and you can't miss the flicker of empathy that crosses her face. How dare any so-called writing coach tell her she's unfit to be a writer? Couture is filled with moments like these. Small observations that may at first seem inconsequential, yet in the end, they would make a movie feel whole. 9 questions. Greta Lee, the actor on starring in Toy Story 5 as a tablet, navigating tech with her own kids, and the decision to get a landline. As you limit screen time for your kids, are you conscious of your own phone usage? With my first, I can't believe the phone barrier I had between us. I wanted to document everything. One of my favorite parts of the movie is when the toys go on the roof and see nobody's playing outside. It looks dystopian because every person is inside with a screen in front of them. What made you want to play the tablet lily pad? I got a message from director Andrew Stanton. And Toy Story is one of those cultural phenomena of love for so long. I immediately said yes. Then they sent the mock-up of the character image, and I began to panic a little bit. Why? Lily, being a device, made me realize they were going to go there in terms of the conversation around tech. I am a parent, and I'm having those conversations. There was no way it was going to be chill. It was the first time I understood the responsibility and the risk. How did you feel about that as a parent? I'm no parenting expert. I've been on my journey of constantly trying to recenter my family's priorities. I recognize the parents in this movie. Nobody buys an educational tablet thinking, well, my child is never going to speak to me again. Sometimes it even feels like a social responsibility. I need to arm my kid to live in a tech-first world, especially for girls with STEM. It gets all wrapped up in this messy web. I'm so glad the movie does not back away from that. Do you have a policy at home? It's shifting. We've had to walk back iMessaging cousins and friends to organize a lemonade stand because we realized how quickly it creeps into screens all the time. The latest thing is we got a landline phone. How is that then? It's been such a great game changer. It's like a dam. There's no way they're going to live in a world without cell phones, but we're delaying it. I recommend people put a landline in a public space, the thing we griped about as kids, having your mom intercept your call, has been instrumental. You get a sense of who is your kid talking to, what's their community. Our boys were 9 and 7, and it was hilarious. We had to teach them to say hello when they picked up a phone. Otherwise, it was just a lot of standing there in silence or saying, "Are you still there?" But now they talk to their friends all afternoon.
Question. Obviously, Disney, which is behind this Pixar movie, has a streaming service. How do you reconcile a streaming company weighing in on tablet use? I've heard Andrew Stanton say there's no contest between tech and toys. It's already over. For me, it's so actuary, but I'm just trying to humanize a tablet. Lilypad is super focused on making Bonnie friends through messaging and games on the tablet. And that's exactly what the doll Jessie wants too. Lilypad is super focused on making Bonnie friends through messaging and games on the tablet. And that's exactly what the doll Jessie wants too. So instead of the binary question of whether streaming tech and AI are good or bad, I mean, they're bad. But as parents, we know the conversation doesn't end there. It was more about being deliberate about how do you foster real friendship. It's not necessarily through messaging or games. You need to get outside. I read you keep chickens. That's the question. We have, but we live in a place in Los Angeles where there are lots of predators, so our current chicken count is zero. We're not in full donkey or pig territory, but we're cuspy. Excuse me. You're famous for your red carpet looks. Do you worry about kids' sticky hands on your clothes? At home, I'm in jorts. I'm not sure what jorts are. I maybe shouldn't admit this, but my kids have also tried everything I've worn. I have a whole camera roll of them wearing all these sculptured pieces of this leather armor I wore. It really is a gag. That Q&A piece was by Elena Dochterman. Okay, we have a few minutes left. Let me see if I can do one more article here. It's in the health section. I'll summarize this a bit and get right to the five things orthopedic surgeons do to stay strong as they age. Number one, they prioritize legs over almost everything else. The single biggest driver of losing your independence as you age is not your heart or even your memory, says Dr. Corey Callendine, an orthopedic surgeon in Brentwood, Tennessee. It's your legs. Once you can't stand from a chair without using your hands or catch yourself when you stumble, the cascade starts. That's why, for Callendine, every Sunday is leg day at the gym, where he uses weight machines to work one leg at a time. It lets him keep the weights heavy while protecting his spine. I train legs like my life depends on it, says Callendine. And statistically, it does. Number two, they train at their desks. Dr. Vonda Wright, an orthopedic surgeon in Orlando, trains her balance and foot speed daily to help protect against falls, which become riskier with age. It takes just a few seconds. When sitting at her desk, she does quick sessions where she taps her toes as fast as she can. At bus stops, she hops in place doing pogos. You might get some looks, she says, but your health is worth it. Number three, they check the soles of their shoes regularly. Flip your shoes over and look at the tread. If you can't see the pattern anymore, it's time to replace them, says Dr. Heather Menzer, an orthopedic surgeon at Phoenix Children's Hospital. Worn shoes are a sneaky culprit behind foot pain and beyond. Knee, hip, and back pain can all trace back to shoes that have lost their support. Number four, they strengthen their core with body weight exercises. Shar is unequivocal about the importance of core strength. Taking care of your core can really offset a lot of different pains throughout your body, he says. Most lower back issues stem from weak abdominal and pelvic muscles. That's why his daily routine centers on holding a plank for as long as he can with his daughter sitting on his back. Another option is sitting at a 90-degree angle with your back against the wall for as long as you can hold it. Both moves are body weight exercises that require no equipment
and minimal space. And lastly, last suggestion by orthopedic surgeons to stay strong as you age. Number five, they take rest as seriously as training. Recovery isn't the absence of training, it's part of it. Menzer says, tissue repair happens when you rest, not when you train. The actual rebuilding that exercise initiates happens during sleep and downtime, which means an under-recovered body never gets the benefit of work, of the work it's putting in. I like that point. That one is great. And on that note, we're going to wrap it up on this first day of the 7th month in the year 2026. It's been a pleasure. Recovery isn't the absence of training. It's part of it. Menzer says, tissue repair happens when you rest, not when you train. The actual rebuilding that exercise initiates happens during sleep and downtime, which means an under-recovered

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8: Hello, you're with Helen with the Talking Information Center with readings from Wired, and today's date is Tuesday, June 30th, 2026. First article comes from the Sunday, May 24, 2026 issue. Title, Cardinal Rule. A chronicle of an outrageously eventful freshman year at one of the world's foremost power centers by Anand Giridharadas. If America is the most powerful country on earth, and Silicon Valley the most powerful place in that country, and Stanford the most powerful institution in that place, and a secretive network of students and adult hangers-on there, the hub of influence on campus. I know that's a lot of ifs, but let me finish. Then here lies the rapacious, awkward center of the world. Theo Baker, a reluctant journalist still not old enough to rent a car, nonetheless drives us, Jules Verne-like, into the molten core of our troubled time. He arrives at Stanford in 2022 as a bright-eyed freshman wanting to climb the Silicon Valley ladder, drunk on big tech propaganda about changing the world. He finishes that year having upended Stanford's leadership, jaded by a Silicon Valley where Fox idealism obscures corruption, greed and power lust, leavened only by the social obtuseness of these aspiring masters of the universe. Baker's first book, How to Rule the World, is a rigorous, self-assured, propulsive, at times terrifying portrait of a dweebocracy that sets the agenda for the planet. In every age, there is some place that epitomizes how power works. Baker's Stanford is a strong candidate, and his book follows in the tradition of Michael Lewis's Wall Street Chronicle, Liar's Poker, but with more pimples and less eye contact. Reader, what was your freshman year of college like? How many of the following befell you? Add a point for each. Number one, losing your grandparent. Number two, losing your girlfriend. Number three, losing your virginity. Number four, bringing down a university president. Number five, overdosing. Number six, winning a George Polk Award. Number seven, partying on yachts and socializing with billionaires. Number eight, fending off legal threats. Number nine, becoming a meme. And number 10, neglecting to complete your homework. I've got 1 point. Baker, poor lucky guy, scored a 10. There are two questions people ask as much as any other. How can I belong? And who runs the world? They differ in tenor and aim. The former is vulnerable, often unspoken. The latter fuels two-thirds of Reddit. What gives Baker's book its power is that, in this setting, these inquiries strangely dovetailed. By trying to answer what it takes to fit in, the freshman question, he Forrest Gumps his way into answering a question about the attitudes and pretensions overlording mankind. In coming of age as a young man, he travels to the heart of a dehumanizing age. He does this by bringing a place vividly to life. The best nonfiction doesn't declaim from oxygen-deprived

0: heights, it ports you into a world and lets the relevance emerge. Stanford, through Baker's eyes, is a foreign country with its own customs, religion, mores, and language. Some students are high-energy super builders or super thinkers. Techie Uber Menschen expected to make billions. There is the COPPA circuit, where shady tech-adjacent adults spend their days at a coffee shop with students, hoping to get in early on startups. There are the NGMIs, who are not going to make it. And there are the plucked, highly bright students who form a Stanford within Stanford, with access to big tech slush funds and parties. The liberal arts majors and others with no prospects in technology are largely irrelevant. Like William F. Buckley Jr. in God and Man at Yale, Baker writes of estrangement from a university once revered. At parties, students recite, "I am on stolen land, and I will commit to uplifting indigenous and black voices before going inside to scheme about becoming billionaires." The Stanford within Stanford Baker exposes matters to you, even if this exclusive core feels impossibly distant. The university has let technology firms and venture capitalists warm so deeply into it that it now functions, in Baker's telling, as a talent scouting system for future unicorns. Everyone else is window dressing, and this campus elite betrays attitudes captured by Baker, so contemptuous of non-Uber mention, not to mention those far outside this world, that one gets a feel for the kinds of mentalities designing AI and presuming to rewire our societies. Silicon Valley has long promoted itself as more meritocratic than elite circles past. Baker perforates this story. As always, connections access shadowy brokers and whims decide who gets the keys. Many students are smart, but those who rise fastest often seem the most ruthless and maniacal. College sports are being regulated because institutions realized that letting big money loose on young people is dangerous. Stanford and Tech have not had that reckoning. It is commonplace for Valley figures to attend off-campus parties with students, plying them with liquor in hopes of making deals. Teenagers like me were a commodity, Baker observes. We were to be protected and preserved, cosseted and buttered up, exploited, manipulated, funded, bribed, and cultivated. We were business. The central tension of this book is that Baker sets out both to climb Silicon Valley's ivory tower and to bring it crashing down. At first charmed by big tech, he joins Tree Hacks, a hackathon group where startups are born. He arrives as a believer, knocking on the door of unimaginable power, at times even appearing pluggable. But he also drifts to the school newspaper, because his mother and father are prominent journalists, Susan Glazer of The New Yorker and Peter Baker of The New York Times. He arrives wanting nothing to do with the profession, which he associates with overbusy parents. Yet he joins the Stanford Daily, chases a story, gains traction, and after a tip, finds himself investigating the university president, Mark Tazier Levin. Tazier Levin's case comes to encapsulate a university deeply entangled with industry. A renowned scientist who made a fortune in business, he is accused of having falsified data. Scrutiny of his case is complicated by the fact that he serves at the pleasure of a board with commercial entanglements much like his own. Baker pursues the story like a campus reincarnation of Woodward and Bernstein. But for a time, he continues trying to be an insider, even as he lobes grenades from without. He organizes hackathons and files stories, takes coffees with talent brokers, and stakes out Tazier Levin. It's as if Woodward and Bernstein were also trying to win a couple of house seats. This dual-track approach would probably discredit an established journalist. For a college freshman who is still figuring himself out, it is understandable and makes him harder to dismiss. Baker still admires much of the tech world. He still believes it does good and wants its approval. But he confronts his dreamland and concludes painfully that it is rotten, indifferent, built on lies, craving power for its own sake. Toward the end, after a dramatic 30-hour climax involving drugs, a near-death experience, legal threats, hastily reported news stories, startup ideas, and an ex-girlfriend, Baker comes to clarity on who he is. Tessier Levine resigns, owing significantly to Baker's work, but he lands just fine, securing a large settlement, buying a vast mansion, and raising $1 billion for a venture. Incredibly, but also fittingly, an investor in the deposed president's new company reaches out to Baker, offering the deposer funding for any startup he might aspire to build. I was surprised, but I shouldn't have been, Baker says. That's how this place works. Anand Giridharadas, publisher of the newsletter The Ink, is the author of the forthcoming book, Man in the Mirror, Hope, Struggle, and Belonging in an American City. The next article comes from the Sunday, June 7, 2026 issue, titled Weird Brains. A journalist delves into the connections between psychic turbulence and creative work, including her own, by Carmela Ciraru. There is a reason that the adjective tortured so often accompanies the word writer. In the spring of 1871, the 17-year-old author Rimbaud penned a letter to a fellow French poet in which he described the creative act as something roused by a detached, observing self. I is someone else, he writes. If brass wakes up a trumpet, it is not its fault. This is obvious to me. The man who wants to be a poet looks for his soul, inspects it, tests it, learns it. As soon as he knows it, he must cultivate it. And the poet's spelunking of the soul, as Rimbaud notes, can occur only through a long, gigantic, and rational derangement of all the senses. All forms of love, suffering, and madness, aspiring MFA candidates, you might want to consider a career in dentistry. In her brilliant new book, The Danger to Be Sane, the Spanish journalist and author Rosa Montero delves into the connections between psychic turbulence and creativity in the lives of writers and poets throughout history, including Emily Dickinson, Marcel Proust, Virginia Woolf, F. Scott Fitzgerald, Janet Frame, and Sylvia Plath. Montero's interest in glitchy neurological wiring is personal. I've always known something inside my head didn't work right. As she examines the minds of famous writers alongside her own mental health struggles, unpacking why and how writing is born of suffering, she blends cultural history, literary biography, memoir, philosophical musings, neuroscience research, and grim stats. Writers, she says, are 50% more likely to die by suicide than the general population. This is probably not an ideal beach read. Yet Montero is such an eccentric and delightful tour guide that her take on how the creative sausage gets made is utterly original and ultimately consoling. She avoids easy labels or postmortem diagnoses and is compassionate throughout. Acknowledging a tendency toward obsessiveness among novelists, she explains that it's understandable, because how else are you going to persevere for years with stalactite patience in the slow rumination of an imaginary story? She doesn't romanticize suffering in the name of art, nor does she land on a fixed explanation for why exactly writers write. But she does have her theories. Notably, the majority had early experiences of trauma, abandonment, and catastrophic loss. Sylvia Plath, who died by suicide at 30, once wrote, Perhaps someday I'll crawl back home, beaten, defeated, but not as long as I can make stories out of my heartbreak, beauty out of sorrow. Whether the attempt to transform horror into something valuable, as Montero puts it, is a death rope or a lifeline, as the poet Robert Lowell once described it, is endlessly complicated and elusive. The work is always on the prowl, Montero writes, just as madness is always on the prowl. It's a question of who ends up winning. Another factor too prevalent to ignore among writers is the plague of alcohol addiction, or what the author calls a malicious, treacherous muse, an assassin who, before killing you, brutalizes you, humiliates you, and robs you of your words. Although Montero concedes that her experience with mental illness is infinitely less severe than the harrowing land of psychosis inhabited by Virginia Woolf, the author knows what it means to endure the sudden incursion of blackness and the terror that comes with it. She compares her history of panic attacks to a slip and fall in the bathroom that breaks her back. One second before, your life was normal and vertical. And one second later, you find yourself horizontal and broken, stunned, helpless, wounded by unspeakable pain. Woolf, however, continuously grappled with unspeakable pain, writing in her diary on March 8, 1941, "Oh dear, yes, I shall conquer this mood," 20 days before she ended her life. That creative people, particularly writers, have weird brains is not news, but Montero's approach proves fascinating and even suspenseful. She's steadfast in her sympathy, in her empathy, even when exploring the most extreme emotions, impulses, and psychological quirks, including her own. "Nothing shameful to see here. Submit to being called a neurotic," she writes. "You belong to that splendid and pitiable family which is the salt of the earth." In a 2025 NPR interview, the novelist Sadie Smith observed of the writing life that you find out the things that are actually peculiar to you. That's always the question, like, is this normal? Do you feel this? And sometimes the answer is yes, and sometimes the answer is no. Whether or not you're a writer, but especially if you are, reading The Danger to Be Sane evokes something like joy and relief. Carmela Curaru's most recent book is Lives of the Wives, Five Literary Marriages. The next article comes from the Sunday, June 14, 2026 issue, entitled Machine Learning. A journalist travels to the classrooms, hospitals, and research labs where people are using artificial intelligence that might benefit society. By Max Chafkin. Even for skeptics, it's getting harder and harder to argue that the obsession with artificial intelligence is pure hype. AI advances are fueling a historic stock market boom that may bust sometime soon. But the responses that come from the latest versions of ChatGPT and Claude still often feel like magic. Pretty much everyone in the business world thinks what we've seen so far is just a taste of what's to come, that artificial intelligence advances will inevitably lead to far better products and far lower labor costs. That promise lies in the future, but the reality is that AI is here and already changing society. In AI for Good, Josh Tarangiel charts the present-day impact of this technological revolution with a series of case studies in which ambitious researchers, educators, and entrepreneurs, mostly from outside Silicon Valley, familiarize themselves with the hot technology of the moment and try, movingly at times, to do something positive with it. AI for Good grew out of a regular column Tarangiel wrote for the Washington Post in 2023 and 2024, and it is useful at a moment when workers are being asked, and sometimes forced, to adopt and master Claude, ChatGPT, and similar tools. The result is the kind of book designed to enthusiastically recommend it by Chief innovation officers, and management consultants. For better or worse, your boss will love it. Durangio wisely sidesteps the technical debates within the industry about what AI is. ChatGPT is, of course, AI, but so is the technology that transcribes your voice mail messages and lets you deposit a check through the bank app on your phone. Durangio also smartly avoids the bong hit intellectualism that sometimes seeps into discussions of the technology's risk. Google paperclip problem if you want to go down that rabbit hole, or sure, ask a chatbot. It's also refreshing to read an AI book that doesn't concern itself with one of a handful of morally dubious masters of the universe and instead lingers, for instance, on an Indiana school superintendent named Peggy Buffington, who sounds far more clear-eyed about the challenges AI companies face than Sam Altman or Jeff Bezos. Some kids were just bullying the heck out of it, she tells Durangio, describing her school district's experiments with a tutoring chatbot known as Canmigo. Cussing at it, I mean, you can figure out where that went. The first quarter of the book covers the development of Canmigo, created by OpenAI and the nonprofit Khan Academy. The reception is mixed. At one point, after quoting a parade of adults who are awed, in one way or another, by the potential of AI, Durangio meets actual eighth graders who are, he reports, wildly and unimpressed. One calls the chatbot not helpful for complex questions and not close to the same as an actual teacher. This seems troubling, though. The number of school districts using Canmigo is growing quickly anyway. The marketplace has rendered its own verdict, Durangio writes. Next, we're off to the Cleveland Clinic, where the hospital CEO, Tomislav Mahajevic, hopes that AI will help save lives. A new machine learning system designed to help doctors flag patients at highest risk for sepsis coincides with a lower rate of sepsis deaths, likely catching some cases that doctors would have missed. These results are promising, if a little muddy. Despite improvements, the software continues to produce a number of false positives, and it's not clear if the AI deserves much credit for the drop in fatalities. As Durangio notes, it's possible Cleveland Clinic employees were simply on higher alert and caught more cases than usual because they knew their work was being matched against the AI. Still, Mahajevic frames this in Durangio's words as a proof of concept that suggests AI does not need to be perfect to be useful. The book's strongest section involves the efforts of an MIT researcher named Christy Johnson, who uses AI to make sense of the vocalizations of her developmentally disabled son. Johnson developed her tool by crowdsourcing audio recordings of nonverbal children, along with their parents' judgments about what those sounds mean. It's a thrilling account as an expression of both technical audacity and parental affection. AI for Good is structured like a travelogue, and the author's prose is breezy, concise, and well-observed. But travelers don't always come home with a nuanced understanding of what they've seen, especially if they don't stray far from the double-decker tour bus. The book's opening scene is a particular disappointment in this regard. Durangio recounts his AI awakening, a late-night epiphany he experiences while watching a YouTube video of a conference put on by Palantir, the U.S. tech analytics firm and defense contractor. In the video, a Trump administration official describes the triumphant hiring of some Palantir employees who build him a data dashboard so he can track the materials needed to deliver hundreds of millions of COVID vaccines around the country as part of Operation Warp Speed. Sir, we're going to give you all the data you need so that you can access, determine risk, and make decisions rapidly, the employees are quoted saying. Great, you're hired, responds the official. The speech itself is nothing special. Tarangio, though, reports feeling transported and says he watched the video compulsively. At home in the dark, I clicked restart, levitated by the force of something distantly familiar. That force, he writes, was optimism. The choice of Palantir as an example of AI for good sits strangely with the medical workers and teachers who populate the rest of Tarangio's account. The company co-founded by the far-right venture capitalist Peter Thiel has attracted complaints from civil liberties activists for years and currently provides software to support the Trump administration's violent immigration raids. Is Palantir good? That is certainly debatable, although it's a debate Tarangio brushes off as a kind of trivial political matter. He seems to view these considerations as pointless or boring. The AI is here, no matter who is developing it, and our only option is to make the best of it. Late in the book, Tarangio says he hopes that AI for good will inspire others to use technology to solve social problems. It's a mission statement that will serve him well on the speaking circuit. But at a time when companies are laying off tens of thousands in the name of automation, and when trillions of dollars in paper wealth depends on convincing more people that chatbots are worth their time and money, it's ultimately an argument so predictable that AI could have come up with it. Max Shafkin is a senior reporter for Bloomberg Businessweek and the author of The Contrarian, Peter Thiel and the Rise of the Silicon Valley Oligarch. The next article comes from the Sunday, June 21st, 2026 issue, entitled Exploited Unhappiness. A novel set in New Jersey's Little India follows an immigrant family through a crisis by Dwight Garner. It's hard to see clearly and write honestly about the places you've left behind. It requires a cold heart, even in fiction. You're going to blow up certain bridges you've crossed. This is why some writers are better after their parents have died. Philip Roth took a lot of grief, for example, after the publication of Portnoy's Complaint for depicting Jews in suburban New Jersey in ways they thought lent credence to old stereotypes, overbearing mothers, emasculated fathers, guilt-ridden sexuality. He was declared to be bad for the Jews. V.S. Naipaul was touchy about coming from Trinidad and, in his fiction and nonfiction, frequently expressed contempt for his homeland. He especially disliked what he called its unlettered, uncreative society of mimic men. He was loath in return. Along similar lines, Maxine Hong Kingston and Amy Tan have been ticketed for stock negative portraits of Asian men in their fiction. It wouldn't surprise me if Bindu Pansanath's bold and darkly comic first novel, Men Like Ours, kicks up a Roth-like fuss, or at least a semblance of one, in the suburban New Jersey enclaves known collectively as Little India in Middlesex County, where the novel is set and near where Pansanath was born. These places, Edison, Iselin, Woodbridge, are dense with immigrant strivers. The long string of exceptional South Asian restaurants that line Oak Tree Road, a hectic commercial strip, are the best, it's been argued, outside of Delphi. In many respects, Men Like Ours is a love letter to this area and to the pluck and tenacity of a generation of South Asian women who were smart but poor and brought to America in arranged marriages. Pansanath sometimes narrates in the first person plural, as Jeffrey Eugenides notably did in The Virgin Suicides. We arrived at the homes of Men Like Ours in the late 80s and 90s. Men Like Ours were last resorts, garden variety men. If our small dowries hadn't undermined us, they would have stayed bachelors forever. We came to them from faraway cities and forgot the shapes and bustle of our hometowns. The specifics of our histories didn't matter here. The degrees that we earned elsewhere fell to the wayside. We needed to know only how to set that their tea, how to boil ourselves down into plain white rice. The collective voice underlines the shared experience and the propinquity on display, even though the novel focuses primarily on a single Indian-American family, the Sharmas. The mother, Anita, thin and beautiful, a snob with an unusable degree in software engineering, was brought over at 21 to marry a dull older man. The lowly employed Ashok, who spends his free time insulting Pat Sajak while watching Wheel of Fortune. Their teenage daughter, Leela, straddles two cultures. She aspires to become an actress or a writer, but she's caught in a miasma of dark impulses. She's referred to as charmless, mannerless, poorly groomed Anne on this book's index of characters, a tart. She begins to be leached after, and worse, by an ostensibly married older man, a worldly friend of the family's named Matthew Pillier, who takes her to third-rate French restaurants and the theater, Chicago, and for overnights in Manhattan. He attends to her not because she's pretty. He attends to her because, as he puts it, you have no self-regard. Leela is happy at first for the attention. When Matthew turns up dead in the front seat of his BMW, the women of Willow Road, as they are collectively known, take a sharp interest. Charmed by his British accent, they'd befriended Matthew as well. The police gather the women's testimony. It's part gossip and part fact, inconsistent as a stream of o-frying oil. This novel is often painfully funny. Anita and Ashok bicker like Estelle and Frank Serenity Now, Costanza. They're loud, boisterous, irrational, nagging. Kill me off, Anita replies when Leela complains about her cheap clothes. I'll die, Ashok says. That would make you feel better? If these men and women were gunfighters, bits of plastic would fall from the ceiling and until their heads with every shot. Anita frequently descants on other people's adipose tissue. She could do with a slim fast. She declines an invitation, lying. My prolapse, things will fall out. Sometimes the novel made me laugh out loud. Anita to Leela, I threw away your damn Sephora makeup. See who will have sex with you now. The narrative moves in fits and starts. The choppy timeline pings quickly around between the decades, and it's easy to become disoriented. I was sometimes tempted to rearrange this material in strict chronological order. The impact might be even stronger. Men Like Ours is less a car than a pile of gleaming engine parts. The reason the novel matters and why it announces Bansonov, who is a staff writer for New York's magazines The Cut, as a genuine and offbeat talent, is that she's a great noticer. Even if the thing noticed is merely the glory of, let's say, a turkey hoagie from Wawa. But she's especially attuned to disorder and rot and chaos. Like the writers Atessa Mashvei and Tony Tulathimut, she is dialed in to the aesthetics of disgust. Who was it who said kids cry a lot because they're always looking at the underside of things, up into hairy nostrils and the gum and grim under the dinner table? This novel has a similar perspective on its characters, a youthful horror of gross, looming, munching, shedding oldies. You can skip the next two paragraphs if you're still having breakfast. The men and women in Men Like Ours chew with their mouths open, pick Dorito dust from their fingernails, and are flatulent at the table. There is vomiting, soaked armpits, spitting and burping, and thinning female hair. Mumus are stained with toothpaste and teeth from betel leaves. Carpenter ants walk across tables. Houses reek of mildew. Anita wipes the smell of feet cheese from her forehead. Leela has cystic pimples. There is blood on the seat of the jeans she wears at school. Anita cracks that an uncle will explode mole by mole. The entire township smelled dead and ripe. Even the flowers resembled white blood clots and reeked of tart semen. Nearly every page has a similar pungent observation. She calls up as many of these details as any reader can handle. These descriptions are visceral and almost Rabelaisian. No varicose vein or freezer burn incrustation will go unclogged. They reflect Leela's existential nausea and sync with a line from one of Richard Ford's Frank Bascombe novels, New Jersey's Is the Purest Loneliness of All. As a budding artist, Leela is aware that her people are good material. She begins to record her family's conversations. Exploited unhappiness was worthwhile unhappiness, she thinks. She refers to her scribblings, the stained tablecloth of her imagination, as a notebook of exaggerations. But when Anita finds and reads it, she weeps. Witnesses love, goes the old cliche. Yet, as Francine Proust once put it wonderfully, people don't necessarily want to be around someone on whom nothing is wasted. Dwight Garner has been a book critic for The Times since 2008, and before that was an editor at the Book Review for a decade. The next article comes from the Sunday, June 28, 2026 issue, entitled Essay, Some Like It Literary, by Alexandra Jacobs. It was all about self-improvement for Marilyn Monroe, who was born a century ago this month. The bestseller list bows to Reese Witherspoon, Sarah Jessica Parker, judged the Booker Prize, and Kate Hudson reared up recently in a New Yorker video praising Gabriel Garcia Marquez's 100 Years of Solitude. But long before actors put the Botox in book talk, there was Marilyn Monroe, who might have been celebrating her own 100 years on June 1st, and her life not ended at 36 in the haze of barbiturates and jumbled tabloid type in 1962. There is little new to say about her films or fashion, but what of her literary influence? In Marilyn and her books, The Literary Life of Marilyn Monroe, Gallery 290 Pages, Gail Crother attempts to debunk Monroe's dumb blonde reputation through the Murphy door of her private library, a few selections from which will be auctioned by Julian's in June, along with The Front Gates to the House Where She Died, Welcome Guests, and a used pot of rouge that did this writing had already been bid up to $3,500. The star owned over 400 books, moving them with her from dwelling to dwelling. They range widely in genre from The Little Engine That Could by Waddy Piper, possibly bearing the juvenile scrawl To Look Homeward, Angel, and other works by Thomas Wolfe, to Russian literature. She hoped to play Grushenka in a movie version of The Brothers Karamazov. There is a copy of The Tales of Rabbi Nachman by Martin Buber. Monroe converted to Judaism when she married the playwright Arthur Miller, and four copies of Khalil Gibran's The Prophet. Sensitive about not graduating from high school, Monroe studied world literature in an adult extension program at UCLA. "If you are ignorant, books won't laugh at you," she said poignantly. As if to combat a public perception of ditziness, she was often photographed in the popular magazines of the day with her bob nose in a book, or browsing in a bookstore where, according to Miller, a male customer once began masturbating as she was mouthing the words to some E.E. Cummings poetry. But she was really queried about her reading habits by journalists. Her eternal quest was for self-improvement, underscored also by the dumbbell she hoisted well before Jane Fonda made it fashionable. A set is currently $1,250 at Julian's. It is worth considering that much of Marilyn's reading was her attempt to better herself, Crother writes, noting the absence of certain bestsellers of the day in the collection. If she felt a genre was not going to help with that, or worse still, if she would become a joke for reading it, then it may go some way to explain why she avoided it. It is refreshing to contemplate Monroe's reader, for as muse she has been stretched thinner than the diaphanous scarves in a Bert Stern photo. Someone so holographic is far more humanized by what was on her shelves than by some rotten rouge or the moth-eaten Kardashian-appropriated frocks from her closet. Fact and fiction have mingled recklessly at least since 20th Century Fox changed her name from Norma Jean Doherty to the surname of her first husband. Her second husband was the Yankee center fielder Joe DiMaggio. Her biographers have included ignominiously Norman Mailer. Pauline Kael's Pan of His Effort in these pages is itself a classic. And restoratively, Gloria Steinem, her ups and downs, with emphasis on the salacious Kennedy overlaps, have been novelized by, among others, Joyce Carol Oates, Blonde, Michael Korda, The Immortals, and James Patterson. The breakup of her marriage to Miller helped inspire his controversial play After the Fall. Among the wide range of topics covered in the author Miller Tapes, A Life in His Own Words, Cambridge University Press, 322 pages. A new collection of interviews conducted over 30 years by Christopher Bixby. Miller himself hedged on the connection. The play is really about the death of love and how one walks away from that and still feels some grip on existence, he told Bixby. To be sure, you wouldn't know that from the way the play was handled in the press, but that is what it is about. The playwright did little to shore up Monroe's intellectual reputation. Newspapers referred to the couple as the goddess and the genius, or the egghead and the hourglass. Indeed, he probably helped erode it. With the possible exception of Colette's Cherie and a few short stories, Miller wrote in his 1987 memoir, Time Bends, well worth revisiting, I had not known her to read anything all the way through. Crawford quotes this indignantly, but not Miller's further comment in Time Bends, that his wife disliked the story of Bernard Malamud's for portraying rape, which she had experienced without sufficient knowledge. Presaging the Own Voices movement, she could not suspend her disbelief toward fiction, wanting only the literal truth as from a document, he wrote. Yet writers of all stripes were unusually drawn to her. Monroe was friends with Dorothy Parker, a previous subject of Crawford's, and a soupcon of her wit, once telling a reporter, "Men seldom jump hurdles for girls who wear girdles," and declaring, "I read poetry to save time." Carl Sandburg brought Monroe antique bronze wind chimes to hang around her pole. No great shakes in the kitchen, despite owning a stained copy of The New Joy of Cooking that eventually sold to a private collector for $29,900. She prepared for a visit from Dylan Thomas, according to her then-roommate Shelley Winters, by scrubbing lettuce leaves with a Brillo pad. She dined on oysters and champagne with Carson McCullers and Isaac Dineson, who likened her to a lion cub, and submitted with Edith Sitwell, who remarked that in repose her face was at moments strangely, prophetically tragic, like the face of a beautiful ghost. A little spring ghost, an innocent fertility daemon, the vegetation spirit that was Ophelia. In fact, Monroe had hankered for this role along with at various points, those of Julia and Lady Macbeth, Red Cordelia opposite Anton Chekhov's nephew, Michael as Lear, in an acting class, and even dreamed of mounting a Marilyn Monroe Shakespeare Festival. She showed an interest in intellectual subjects which was, to say the least, disconcerting, remarked the assiduous George Saunders, who appeared with her in All About Eve. She was somebody in a play not yet written. Alexandra Jacobs is a Times book critic and occasional features writer. She joined the Times in 2010. The next article goes back to the Sunday, May 24, 2026 issue, entitled Profile, Jordan Harper by Brooks Barnes. The author knows the entertainment industry from the inside out. His new novel, a violent masterpiece, holds nothing back. Coke, sex, lies. These neon lip provocations appear on the back of a sitcom star's hoodie in a violin masterpiece, Jordan Harper's latest Hollywood-flavored crime novel. It's a tiny critique of hedonism as fashion, but also sums up Harper's primal scream approach to storytelling. I'm just not convinced that this is the moment for subtle art, Harper 49 said over coffee in Eagle Rock, the Los Angeles neighborhood where he lives, and where he once encountered a corpse, an incident that influenced his writing. The world we exist in, the world we've made, is all death drive all the time. It's hard to make the villains in your book as villainous or stupid or disgusting as the villains in real life. So writing at an extremely high volume was quite intentional. His 2023 book, Everybody Knows, was an indictment of Hollywood and its culture of moral shape-shifting, a perspective informed by firsthand experience. From 2010 to 2020, Harper primarily made his living as a TV writer, contributing to hits like The Mentalist on CBS and Gotham on Fox. He still writes the occasional screenplay, but novels now take up most of his time. I want this one, he said, to be even louder, even more violent, even more over the top. First impressions of Harper do not prepare you for this. He comes across like a Criterion Collection archivist, calmly self-possessed, a little nerdy, nobody's idea of a rabble-rouser. Asked whether his amiable demeanor matched his interior state, he grinned and scratched his left elbow, revealing a tattoo of a scorpion with oversized claws. There's a lot of anger inside me, he said. I just think it's getting closer to the surface now. A violent masterpiece, which arrived on April 28, includes a few holdover characters from Everybody Knows, notably a pedophile producer of tween TV shows. But the new book is more about the corrosiveness of extreme wealth than Hollywood itself. You meet drug-addled tech bros, marauding nepo babies, private security wet work teams, and ultra-high-end prostitutes. There's an underground concierge service that a character describes as a Make-A-Wish Foundation for the terminally rich. A climatic scene unfolds at a three-day, $50 million wedding. Writing in her crime column on page 5, Sarah Weinman says the book reads like pure rage cooled in crystalline prowse. Unlike a lot of noir writers, Harper offers glimmers of hope amid the rot. A violent masterpiece, for instance, has three likable protagonists, a cynical nightcrawler who live streams from crime scenes, a terrified, self-medicating young woman who works for the concierge service, and a world-weary bus stop bench lawyer. Follow them through 372 voyeuristic pages, and just when the sleaze and corruption become too much, junkies urinating on cars, unethical cops in riot gear, tantric bondage, prostate massage, a few rays of sunlight arrive. By taking a stand, the three characters rediscover their humanity. I try really hard to include messages of personal redemption. There is something good inside us, Harper said. The world doesn't have to be this way. The fiction can be a lot of fun, Harper said with a twinkle in his eye. But maybe that's just me. In other words, well-written pulp can be pleasurable, even if the particulars are grim. That's my pretentious goal, he said. I'm very proud of the language that's in this book. It trumps like a drumbeat. More like Anglo-Saxon war poetry as opposed to like a French type of poetry. A fascination with crime and brutality came early for Harper, who grew up in southern Missouri. He described his maternal grandfather, a prison guard, as an old Ozarks badass who slept with a gun under his pillow. A great-granduncle, a police officer, was murdered alongside five other officers while trying to serve a warrant to a family of criminals holed up in a farmhouse. Harper started his writing career as a music and film critic for alternative weeklies in St. Louis and New York. In the late 2000s, he moved to Los Angeles to try his luck as a screenwriter. Rather quickly, he landed a years-long writing job on The Mentalist, a drama about a phony psychic who helps the police solve murders. A spot in the Gotham writer's room followed in 2015. He felt fulfilled. I was cynical about Hollywood when I arrived, and then sort of dropped my guard for a while, Harper said. But the TV business extracted its price. CBS passed on his adaptation of James Ellroy's L.A. Confidential, which had been a dream project. An original idea for a series about a gang war in Tampa, Florida, also stalled. The setbacks contributed to a deep disillusionment. In Hollywood, a pitch to network and study executives is not a demonstration that the story you're pitching will be good, Harper said. It's just a seduction, and who is really good at seducing people, manipulators, and sociopaths? He pulled his shoulder-length hair back with his thumbs and rested his hands behind his head, thinking, some of that is probably sour grapes, because I'm really bad at pitching, he said. Harper's gloominess about Hollywood was heightened by the cultural movement. It was the beginning of the Me Too era, when lurid and sometimes criminal behavior by Hollywood power players, long covered up, came gushing to the surface. I had to put my rage somewhere, he said. It went into Everybody Knows, which follows a black bag public relations strategist named May. Working in the shadows and using unethical tactics, she kills or contains news that could destroy Hollywood figures. Harvey Weinstein sometimes relied on PR people like this to perpetuate his sex crimes. Similar practices have figured into the ongoing legal battle between the actress Blake Lively and the director Justin Baldoni. Harper continues to work in the entertainment industry while writing about it, blowtorching it in his novels. He recently completed a screenplay for an independent film, and he's working on a spec script that he described as an erotic thriller involving MK Ultra, the notorious mind control experiments the CIA conducted between 1953 and 1973. He also does video commentary for Blu-ray releases of cult crime films, most recently The Beast to Die, a 1980 Japanese movie about a delusional journalist who goes on a killing spree. But no more TV writing. TV used to be a place where writers were allowed to execute a vision, something that's very important to Jordan, said Sarah Carbonier, a writer who has worked with Harper on multiple shows. He thinks deeply about what he wants to say. He's very serious about craft. But there's almost no room for that anymore. Now, as a TV writer, you're micromanaged by companies whose whims change by the week. Creatively, that is almost unbearable. Asked to explain Harper, sweetheart in person, deranged on the page, Carbonier laughed. That's just him, she said. On one hand, he's this kind, sort of cerebral guy who wants to have dinner at 5 p.m. On the other, he has the most violent taste. Like, when I read the scene with the drill in A Violent Masterpiece, I had to get up and do a lap. He's so gross. Harper's first book, she writes Shotgun, 2017, about a girl and her father on the run from a gang called Aaron Steele, won an Edgar Award. A film adaptation arrived on streaming platforms last year. Harper helped adapt the screenplay. The Times named Everybody Knows one of the best crime novels of 2023. It's been his biggest seller, moving 34,000 print copies in the United States, according to Circana BookScan. A film is in the works without Harper's involvement. He is currently at work on a crime novel called The Wildest Things that doesn't have anything to do with Los Angeles. He didn't want to say more about the project except to say that he's been writing it longhand from home. He lives with Megan Mustin Brown, a playwright and TV writer, whose first book, a horror novel called The Neat, comes out in the fall. I'm very slow, and I write incredibly bad first drafts. Very, very bad, Harper said. He did the hair thing again. I'm trying to speed up, he added. I have become really aware of the fact that I have a finite number of novels left. And every moment I give to another kind of project is taken away from the time I could be spending working on one. This is what I really care about, writing about power and the evil that we swim in, finding out how to live with yourself in this violent, gregarious country of ours. Brooks Barnes is the chief Hollywood correspondent for The Times. The next article goes back to the Sunday, June 7, 2026 issue, entitled Royal Family. A novel told in interlinked stories revisits characters the author has written about since 2009 by Joan Silber. At the start of Dylan Landy's new novel, Howard Royal, an awkward 11-year-old American, is led around Paris in 1947 by his Nunu, or babysitter. He's a little old to have a babysitter, but hints pile up that her adventures with him include unspoken explorations and sexual secrets. As Howard, the misled innocent, falls into spite and subterfuge, we see a longer fate foretold. Since 2009, Landis has been writing fiction, a story collection and another novel about the prematurely whirly girl, Remy Royal, who grows up in the 1970s with a jazz pianist father who fills the family's Greenwich Village brownstone with friends, lovers, music, booze, and his own ego. In List of All Possible Desires, a novel told in interlinked stories, we meet this unstoppable father as a child. Landis is a sublime observer. Her characters feel several things at once, and even the most deluded and destructive have their own motives and intricacies. Rainey, with her unprotected childhood, is both a victim and manipulator, but the author does not view these categories simply. In the fifth story, Fear Not, the teenage Rainey hears someone at school talk about a girl who got into a car with a boy she didn't know, and miles later had to choose between sexual compliance or finding her way home with no money. Rainey knows what really happened. We get the truth in staggered stages of flirtation, menace, betrayal, and disguise. It's not an unfamiliar story, but the mode of telling has its own design. Rainey is not always the focus of the stories, and we hear viewpoints sharply at odds with hers, the mother who runs off to Colorado and abandons Rainey at 13, the father's best friend who feels free to slip into her girlish pink bedroom to bother her from time to time. The events span four decades, and the last story takes place in 1987 when a fragile cousin comes back to the house to die of AIDS, freedom's plague. The list of desires invoked in the title belongs to an Austrian character who has been rendered all but speechless by a stroke. She can utter just a single word, wunderbar, marvelous, to indicate any wants and pleas, which listeners must try to intuit from tone and context. Other stories in the world of Rainey's household offer their own illustrations of what happens when all possible desires are aired and honored, bared and felt and acted out. More than one family member acknowledges that this isn't normal, but the drama of it, convincing, startling, wrenching, brings revelations at every turn. Public attitudes about the glories of liberation have shifted several times over since the decades chronicled here, and while Landy's work has the advantage of distance, it doesn't lose any immediacy. Rainey, despite her own constant outrage and the readers on her behalf, is never defeated or crushed. This is crucial in the work's final effect. The structure of each story uniquely conveys its main character's illusions, the stubborn assumptions he or she lives on. The citizens of this world always think they know what's wrong and always manage to mess up their attempts to fix it. We are left viewing them with far more generosity than we would expect at the outset. When Rainey climbs into the bed to hold the hand of her emaciated relative dying of AIDS, though she barely knows him, he's her cousin. This gesture of love is vividly credible, even in a household with its own long habits of bad behavior. Joan Silver's most recent book is the novel Mercy, and at this point in time we'll end and we'll pick it up next time.
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2: Hi, this is Susan from the Talking Information Center. Today is Thursday, July 2nd, and for this hour, I'll be sharing a few articles from Harper's Magazine, starting with the segment called Easy Chair, Geopolitical Narcissism by Panjak Mishra. The American war of choice on Iran will inflict widespread suffering across the world for a long time. This catastrophe might be understood as the work of an unbalanced and easily manipulable president who wagered on the quick collapse of Iran's government and its replacement by gratefully pro-U.S. Iranians, only to find himself stupefied by a resolute adversary. But blaming a deranged president for this calamity obscures the climate of opinion that made it possible. It is no surprise that the Democratic leadership, which recently criticized Donald Trump for not being tough enough on Iran, did little to stop Trump's new war. Hillary Clinton presaged Trump's genocidal rhetoric against Iran by promising in 2008 to totally obliterate the country if it dared launch a nuclear attack on Israel. Clinton advanced this absurdly implausible notion because she wished to partake in a popular American fantasy of annihilating Iran. The other opponents to Trump's stand, ready to adorn the president's multiple threats of obliteration with a humanitarian motive, Michael McFaul, an ambassador to Russia under Barack Obama, who asserted as late as mid-March that he would love to see the Iranian people liberated, and that if Trump's war achieves that objective, I will withdraw my criticism of his war and praise him. The increasingly ruinous moral and ideological confusion of American society extend beyond Trump to his harshest political antagonists. Among these delusions is the perennial faith that Iranians are potentially ardent converts to American-style freedom, rather than inheritors of an ancient civilization with a trajectory outlined by its own specific history. This bizarre expectation, which Thomas L. Friedman summarized when he said, "I want everyone to become an American," has been a bipartisan ideal shared by individuals across a range of institutions, from pundits at the American Enterprise Institute to liberal missionaries of the American way of life at the New York Times, the Washington Post, Foreign Affairs, and the Atlantic. In the case of Iran, this desire dates back many decades. In 1953, Iran became America's eager understudy following a CIA-led coup against the government of Mohammad Mossadegh. In his stead, the United States propped up the venal and repressive Shah Mohammad Reza Pahlavi, who proved to be a pliable ally, readily serving its oil and armament interests. His enforcers were trained in torture techniques by the CIA and educated in the theories expounded by the political scientist Samuel Huntington. Iran's mentors were naturally taken aback by the volcanic eruption of popular anti-Americanism in the country in 1978. Many of them urged the Shah to toughen up and crack down harder on protesters. "Iran quieter as Shah shows some muscle" was the New York Times headline on November 19th that year. After the Shah was overthrown in 1979, during the Iranian Revolution, Ayatollah Khomeini took power, and American diplomats, military personnel, and business people were forced out. Traumatized by the expulsion of their compatriots and by the prolonged humiliations of the 1979 through 1981 hostage crisis, U.S. leaders supported Saddam Hussein's onslaught on Iran. Despite this history, the aspiring American saviors still cannot grasp why Iran's rulers would rather destroy the world's economy than surrender their hard-won national sovereignty to a sadistically imperialistic United States and its Middle Eastern proxies. Lurching from promises of liberating Iranians to threats that a whole civilization will die, Trump embodies the old national pathology, a compulsive pattern of infatuation, expectation, frustration, recrimination, revulsion, hostility, and re-infatuation.

0: abusive relationships with foreign countries, untempered by any knowledge of the history that has been made or unmade, reenact an American tragedy whose script was written long before he assumed office. Interventions in foreign countries have long been attempts to refashion America's identity and to reinvigorate through external validation the weakening faith of Americans in their own institutions. As a novel political experiment, the United States lacked indigenous sources of identity available in older, more traditional-minded societies. Ideas about uplifting other societies, rather than their own racially abused minority populations, began to define many white Americans' own place in the world as the United States swaggered into the 20th century. Indeed, the turbulent inner history of America had foreign policy consequences since the early decades of its global imperium, beginning with the war against Spain, undertaken on false pretenses in 1898, which Richard Hofstadter blamed on the psychic crisis of the 1890s. In order to displace the insecurities engendered by rapid economic and technological shifts, U.S. political elites improvised military expeditions with grand humanitarian visions in Cuba and the Philippines. The ostensibly moral investment in the outside world only deepened alongside the exponential growth of American power following World War I. Behind a great apathy and ignorance about remote Asian countries lurked a formidable paternalism shaped by many rich and influential Americans, including Henry Luce, the founder of Time and Fortune. A belief that Americans had protected their Chinese wards from European and Japanese imperialists, and they ought to be loved for it. John Dewey, one of the more perceptive American visitors to China at the time, warned his compatriots in 1926, "Unless this country has a more than average amount of paternal understanding, it may soon be charging China with ingratitude." More than just a country of economic and strategic significance to the United States, China was a crucial setting for American self-regard. This geopolitical narcissism, which benefited crooked and maladroit pro-U.S. Chinese leaders such as Chiang Kai-shek, was dealt a great shock on October 1, 1949, when Mao Zedong, having defeated Chiang and the Nationalists, who then retreated to Taiwan, proclaimed the People's Republic of China at Tiananmen Square. Nevertheless, the preposterous question, who lost China, as though China were ever America's to lose, helped launch the U.S. national security state and justify the United States' permanent mobilization for war. Given a brutal emphasis by Senator Joseph McCarthy, the interrogative made cold warriors prone to seeing godless communism on the march everywhere. Reopening the door to China in 1972, Richard Nixon reawakened his forebearer's dream of making China embrace American-style democracy and capitalism. As late as 2011, Fareed Zakaria was still propounding a U.S.-led liberal world order in which China was a stakeholder. I first sensed the insidious influence of such American perceptions of the world in the spring of 1989 as Chinese demonstrators clashed with security forces in Beijing. I was then living in the city of Varanasi, where I occasionally met American students, most of them enrolled in exchange programs at Indian universities. Their political opinions were exclusively on the left wing of the American ideological spectrum, incited by such scandals as the Iran-Contra affair, and they shared a visceral hostility to America's Republican establishment. They were too self-aware to conform to Graham Greene's archetype of the earnest American with an unused face who arrived in Asia determined to do good, not to any individual person, but to a country, a continent, a world. And so I was intrigued by their response to the Tiananmen Square killings, an outrage that seemed totally out of proportion to their knowledge of China, not to mention the overall implications of the atrocity for Americans. That same weekend, Ayatollah Khomeini died in Iran, a few months after issuing a fatwa against Salman Rushdie. Surely the demise of America's most strident ideological foe 10 years after the humiliations of the Iran hostage crisis called for greater attention? Meanwhile, death squads in Central America, armed and supported by the United States, were still far from the enduring, from ending political killings that included the massacre in 1981 of hundreds of civilians in El Salvador. Still, the brutality in China exercised these students' consciences a great deal more, spurred as they were by their conviction that the youth massacred by Chinese security forces had been fighting for those twin pillars of American virtue, democracy and freedom. This heroic narrative, wherein good battled evil, was also manifest in the American news magazines. I could easily find in India, Time and Newsweek. Periodicals I did not know then, incarnated, particularly made. Periodicals that I did not know then incarnated a particularly American mode of journalism, prone to dramatizing or novelizing current events, often at the expense of analysis and intellectual complexity. It was clear from these reports, which played up the presence of a statue resembling Lady Liberty at Tiananmen Square, that Americans wanted the Chinese to have what they had. They wanted the Chinese to become more like Americans. Though horrified by the killings of hundreds, possibly thousands of unarmed protesters, I had trouble navigating the proprietorial attitudes of so many American onlookers, especially the vociferous student critics of Reagan and Bush, who seemed to have succumbed to the strange American urge to see U.S.-style freedom bloom in alien and distant parts of the world. I had feared a violent outcome to the protests in Beijing from the time I'd heard about thousands of people congregating in the city's main square. The Indian government, far more committed to democratic procedures than its Chinese counterpart, had crushed dissenters for actions far less provocative. Given the long history of the Cultural Revolution, during which student followers of Mao had unleashed violent anarchy across the country, the crackdown ordered by Deng Xiaoping, himself a victim of the Cultural Revolution, surprised me less than the attempt by some Chinese leaders to talk to the students at Tiananmen Square. And I struggled to grasp the American assumption that democracy must be synonymous with American-style individual freedom. In a country like India, subjugated early in the history of capitalist imperialism and then bullied after independence by the West, a degree of self-renunciation and collective sacrifice was widely understood to be a requisite to economic and political self-strengthening. The aspiration to individual rights received much less emphasis in popular culture than a sense of duty to the nation. Freedom for most people meant a stable existence free of poverty and its indignities. What could democracy and freedom mean in the Chinese context? By the late 80s, the communist government was embracing market reforms and dismantling the social protections of job security and health and welfare benefits, the famous iron rice bowl of Chinese tradition. Needless to say, this wasn't a question taken up at length by those convinced that China should become a pro-U.S. capitalist democracy. It took me many years, much reading, and a few visits to China to begin to understand the nuances of the country's situation in June 1989. It was only then that I learned that many demonstrators had been protesting the losses they suffered during the national switch to a market-oriented economy, and that most of those killed had not been students, but workers. In other words, they were trying to come to terms with the precipitate and distressing changes in their own society rather than aspiring to a wholesale adoption of American values and norms. Meeting Chinese thinkers and writers, I learned what they feared from modernization under American auspices: loss of social cohesion, corruption, hyper-individualism, hedonistic materialism, and depolitization. The expectation that free markets ensure greater political freedom has since been crushed in the United States as well as in China. American society, grotesquely unequal and divided, helpless before its demagogic and oligarchical manipulators, is no longer a stranger to the dark ambitions, the dark ambiguities of lopsided economic progress. Nor does freedom of speech seem an unambiguous value as a tidal wave of toxic disinformation washes over the Republic in its 250th year. Americans are learning what less fortunate societies have known for some time, that the pursuit of pure freedom, whether in enterprise or speech, risks creating uncontrollable disorder if it is not mediated through institutional norms and social constraints. Czeslaw Milosic once wrote, "Americans accepted their society as if it had arisen from the very order of nature. So saturated with it were they that they tended to pity the rest of humanity for having strayed from the norm." But it is the United States that now seems to have been the greater anomaly in human history. Its extravagant self-image, parasitic on this false perception of a materially and spiritually inferior world outside America, has been cracking for some time, evident not only in its chaotic 2021 flight from the Taliban's ragtag military, but also in the steady erosion of its national industries, from manufacturing to entertainment, where the United States once led unchallenged. An addiction to displays of lethality, combined with fracturing awareness of global events and trends, such as the availability of cheap Iranian weapons or China's rise as a clean energy superpower, culminated in Trump's reckless assault on Iran. Embarrassment over a vulgar, inept political class seems unlikely to open out into severe introspection among the United States' intellectual and cultural elites, who are primed to regurgitate the narratives of American exceptionalism. Though repelled by the proud brutishness of Trump and his fellow travelers, Stephen Miller, Pete Hegseth, Elon Musk, Peter Thiel, and Alex Karp, liberal Americans are hardly likely to suddenly start seeing capitalist imperialism through the eyes of its victims, or understand how it is the original source of the challenges still being overcome by China, Iran, and most of the rest of the human population. But there should be no doubt that Americans are freer now, amid the ruins of U.S. power and prestige, than at any other time in the past, free to relinquish their role as exemplars and tutors, and to recognize the grim fate they share with the rest of humanity. A Media Criticism Called Getting Shilled by Tony Price from You Don't Actually Like the Band Geese, which was published in April on Maximum Exposure, Inc. Do you ever get the sense that many of those so-called mainstream pop stars whose images you unwittingly encounter dozens of times a day aren't as mainstream or popular as you're told they are? Do you give one-eighth of a crap about Dua Lipa, Zara Larsson, Childish Gambino, Bebe Rexha, or Shawn Mendes? Does your mother, your little cousin, your boss, the person delivering your mail, your barista? Have you, or has anyone close to you, ever spent real money on anything these artists are selling? Do you or anyone around you follow them with any interest in what they make or do? The media ecosystem, driven by its obsession with forward-facing metrics, would have you believe these people are famous. And in a sense, they are. You've probably seen their faces dozens of times this week. But if you start asking around, you'll notice something. For most people, beyond surface-level recognition, a few hooks, and a vague awareness of the brand, what appears to be popularity is often just saturation. We've crossed into a new situation wherein an entire layer of the music industry now simulates the conditions under which virality appears to occur naturally. Digital marketing firms coordinate hundreds of quote-unquote fan accounts. They seed trends and manipulate platforms, engaging virality from the ground up. Artists and songs do not just take off. They are pushed, placed, circulated, and repeated until they feel unavoidable. The goal of the systematic shaping of perceived reality. The goal is that shaping. some of the tactics openly described by these firms and observable across platforms include A, burner fan ecosystems, where hundreds of fan pages are created in parallel, a mix of meme pages, niche genre accounts, and aesthetic lifestyle accounts that repeatedly post clips of the same song with fake discovery language. How is no one talking about this? And quote-unquote underrated artist narratives, so as to make it feel as though a song or artist is emerging organically from the culture, rather than being planted or pushed. B, coordinated content blasts, where multiple accounts post the same track within a tight window of time with slightly different captions, edits, and contexts, with the intention of creating the illusion of simultaneousness and coincidence as a means of tricking algorithms into thinking that something is brewing. C, comment section engineering, where fake or semi-controlled accounts blitz posts with comments that build social proof inside the post, not just around it, creating the illusion of human interaction in the hope that new viewers will interpret the comments as the trustworthy responses of real people. D, micro-influencer seeding, getting hundreds of smaller influencer accounts to casually post a song as if they have just discovered it, avoiding the obviousness of large-scale promotion. E, trend baiting, attaching a song to an existing popular meme format, dance, or repeatable caption structure with which people are already engaging. These techniques work in concert with more traditional forms of marketing and advertising. In the case of a hot indie artist who wants to appear both credible and buzzy, you might see a media blitz in the form of press write-ups, playlist placements, and rising artist features after the music has been injected into the content circulatory system. This benefits both the artist who is seeking institutional validation and the publications, which are trying to present themselves as relevant and on the pulse in the face of sales extinction. One company providing these services is the digital marketing firm Chaotic Good Projects. In a recent interview for Billboard's On the Record podcast, the founders of the company, music managers Jesse Corden and Andrew Spellman, discussed this new frontier of music promotion, the manufacturing of virality. Instead of asking artists to post more self-promotional content, Chaotic Good builds a network of TikTok pages of all kinds, from fan pages, meme pages, sports clips, and more, and plugs the artist's song into the background to create a groundswell of support for the track. One tactic of such firms is to get hundreds of accounts to immediately comment on the artist's tiny desk or SNL performance moments after it is posted, creating the illusion of instant heat. According to this logic, promotional appearances are no longer treated as secondary exposure, but as primary events. A tiny desk or late-night show is no longer merely a performance. It is packaged, announced, and circulated as if it were a release. Platforms reward perceived momentum, not actual demand. If you can manufacture the appearance of momentum, you can trigger platform recommendation systems and attract the attention of real users. Reality is no longer measured after the fact. It is staged, then fed back into perception loops until it feels real. In their Billboard interview, the founders of Chaotic Good are asked, "What would you say to someone who's freaked out by these ideas that we are talking about, who feels like they're being manipulated by artists and marketers online?" In response, Corin said, "Unfortunately, a lot of the internet is manipulation." Andrew would always say everything on the internet is fake. All opinions are formed in the TikTok comments, which is a reminder to us of what we can help with. I don't know if this will make anyone feel better, but a lot of what we do on the narrative side is controlling the discourse. Most people see a video or something about an album that came out, and that first comment they see becomes their opinion, even when they haven't heard the whole album. It's really important for us to make sure we're ahead of it, controlling that narrative in the direction we want. And Spellman said, In the past, a label and management team would do a great job getting their artist on SNL or Tiny Desk or Triple J, and then kind of wait, and the comments would come in. Terrible cover choice, voice sounds terrible, and all that. What we do at Chaotic Good with our management clients is this. The second the SNL performance drops at midnight, you should post 100 times saying that it was the best performance of the year. The question is how you do that at a scale. It takes a lot of work and infrastructure, but controlling the narrative is really, really important. What's being sold here is not music, but the feeling that something is happening and the quiet pressure to be a part of it. It goes beyond the paid, explicit promotion of a product or service. This is more diffuse, more ambient, more pervasive, less about paying for exposure than about engineering the conditions under which exposure feels inevitable. What's being shaped is not the audience directly, but the atmosphere in which the audience encounters something, the environment that determines whether it appears meaningful or real. There's a great blog post on this very topic. The musician, Eliza McLam, explains how she felt, how she first came across Cameron Winter's unfathomably annoying hit, Love Takes Miles. The first time I heard Cameron Winter's Love Takes Miles, I probably heard it 100 times in a row. I had found it a week after its release and became immediately convinced that I was one of the few people in the world who knew about this perfect, beautiful little secret. At the time, the song had just under a million streams, and I was obsessed with showing it to everyone. Everyone soon caught on. The next year, it was the summer of Love Takes Miles. I played it in rental cars in Los Angeles and off my phone speakers in the most remote parts of Chimney Rock, North Carolina. The rest of that record was a similar revelation for me. I had discovered some kind of magic. Though I can't remember how I discovered it exactly. I didn't hear about the song from a friend or a music blog. I can't recall a particular memory, only that of seeing the title somewhere on my phone and searching it up on Spotify. How I came to know the song is almost irrelevant information at this point, eclipsed completely by the experience of loving the song on my own terms, creating my own memories with it. The song just came to me from somewhere, populating seamlessly in a stream of consciousness otherwise known as an algorithm. This is precisely how contemporary digital music marketing operates. Less as a targeted exposure or coercion, and more as the quiet reconstruction of the conditions under which discovery appears to occur, not by introducing music to listeners, but by staging the conditions in which it feels as though it arrived on its own. The Spirit of the Age by Thomas Frank. This July will be the 250th birthday of the Declaration of Independence. But for me, the far more notable occasion is the 50th anniversary of the great and glorious bicentennial celebration of 1976. None of us personally remembers the American Revolution, but the triumphant red, white, and blue soaked summer of 76 is something that people of my generation will never forget. The fantastic outpouring of bicentennial-themed products, the commemorative coins and stamps, the fireworks displays, the restaurant where my father and I went on the afternoon of July 4th, Winstead's, on the plaza in Kansas City, where we ordered for the first time ever the special, extra-large ice cream soda that was big enough for everyone at the table. As Americans relax once again into the reassuring kitsch of tri-cornered hats and founding fatherly wisdom, this is the species of memory that interests me. Not the imagined past of the Revolution, but our wistful recollections of that reassuring kitsch of 50 years ago. Nostalgia for a time when our commemorations of the past seemed even more robust, and despite the era's crass commercialism, even more innocent than they do today. I speak of the vertiginous and little understood phenomenon of nostalgia for nostalgia itself. In the early 70s, demand for gauzy evocations of the past was nearly endless. The decade was an unhappy panorama of inflation, gas shortages, military humiliation, and revelations of political corruption. the familiar, coherent society that many thought they recalled from 10 and 20 years before had been shattered by the radicalism and repression of the late 60s. The consensus liberalism that had been the country's dominant political philosophy for decades was clearly dying, to be replaced by who knew what. In the midst of such uncertainty, Americans reached for anything that would help them retreat into the world before the fall. The beginnings of this phenomenon are sometimes traced to Grease, which opened on Broadway in 1972, or else to the 1973 film American Graffiti, a teenage car drama set in 1962, just before the defining cultural and political events of the decade came to pass. Together, the two initiated an enormous wave of 50s movies, high school observances of 50s days, and Fonzified TV entertainment that anyone alive back then will remember. In the 70s, 50s nostalgia was just the beginning of the search for a lovable past. There were fond memories of the Truman era to relive, the obsolete manliness of Humphrey Bogart to rediscover, an Art Deco revival, snappy songs from World War II, that is, World War II as it was experienced in the prosperous and triumphant United States of America. There were even the glamorous hard times of the Depression reimagined for us in the 1973 movie The Sting. Then there was 1962 all over again via the 1978 movie Animal House. Back then, nostalgia wasn't just postmodern pastiche. It was something very close to the spirit of the age, a national cult, as my friend Rick Perlstein put it in his history of the period, The Invisible Bridge. Everyone wanted to be somewhere else, Perlstein writes, somewhere other than this awful moment of economic recession, vulgarity, corruption, decadence, and decline. In all those chrome-plated DeSotos and ducktail haircuts, people of the 70s saw symbols of a time when the country was supposedly at work and the culture didn't insult you at every turn. The bicentennial was the moment of nostalgic gluttony that topped them all, with its reenactment of battles, its old-fashioned sailing ships, and its outpouring of sappy, patriotic products printed with the magic numerals 76. All of this was a lot of fun, and I imagine for some people it was also satisfying in some deep way. But an air of crankiness hovered over it all. I think of the artist and writer Eric Sloan, the author of a series of wonderful books about antique hand tools and sturdy barns and assorted early Americana, a dealer in high-octane nostalgia whose works I myself devoured in the troubled 70s. To celebrate the bicentennial, Sloan produced a volume called The Spirits of 76, in which he checked off the ways modern American civilization had failed to live up to the ideals of its ancestors. He gestured at our wanton consumer culture, our shoddy mass-produced goods, our mountains of trash, but he also took swipes at what he saw as ungrateful welfare recipients, burdensome tax regulations that were supposedly driving farmers off their land, and labor unions, which in his telling had ruined a business run by one of his friends. Critics have long regarded nostalgia as a purely reactionary impulse, but this is not automatically or universally the case. One could just as easily feel nostalgia for the radicalism of Thomas Paine as for some libertarian fantasy of the Boston Tea Party. In fact, in the 70s, just about everyone was bidding to be the bearer of the spirit of 76, from Jimmy Carter to the rock band Kiss. There was even an outfit called the People's Bicentennial Commission that tried to put out a left-wing spin on the events of 200 years before. But it was the right, under the leadership of the former California governor, Ronald Reagan, a walking hunk of Americana right down to his pompadour, that ultimately captured the nostalgic impulse. This is the grand theme of Perlstein's book. Reagan had been a sports broadcaster in the age when baseball players were radiant heroes, and later a Hollywood star when movies dealt in monochromatic moral contrasts. Finally, in the late 70s, he positioned himself as the great symbol of the era's longing for the vanished pre-60s culture of reassurance. The nation's fall from an era of small government righteousness was Reagan's refrain over the course of his political career, to which he coupled the inevitable slogan, "Let's make America great again." Restore its greatness, that is, by cutting taxes, hacking back the regulatory state, and hugely expanding the military. As president, one of Reagan's favorite rhetorical pastimes seemed to be expiating on the things that had formerly made America great. He would speak of our religiosity, our values, our agricultural heritage, all either threatened by the modern state or on the rebound under his leadership. Reagan hung a picture of Calvin Coolidge in the White House cabinet room, but the true object of his nostalgia was Franklin Roosevelt, the liberal hero of Reagan's Democratic youth. Economic crisis, followed by revitalization, had been the grand narrative of Roosevelt's presidency. Under Reagan, that powerful, distant set piece was put back into service in the name of an altogether different vision of national redemption. But the goal of restoring civic confidence was straight out of Roosevelt's book. In 1984, Reagan even got FDR's old train car out of mothballs to perform a whistle-stop tour of Ohio. It is slightly dizzying to think that "Make America Great Again" has been a recurring catchphrase over the past three presidential elections, a nostalgic incantation that rolls on and on, even though we are further removed from the Reagan Revolution today than the voters of 1980 were from World War II. Asked in 2015 to pinpoint the exact era of greatness to which his slogan referred, Donald Trump was as clear as his rhetorical style allows. "I would say, during the administration of Ronald Reagan, you felt proud to be an American," he told NBC analyst Chuck Todd. "You felt really proud. I don't think since then, to any great extent, people were proud." By "you," of course, Trump clearly meant "I." For him, the greatness of the 80s is a matter of personal experience, because that was when his real estate career took off, and he first felt the narcotic kick of media attention that he's sought ever since. To describe Donald Trump with the word "wistful" feels like an act of violence to the language, and yet the man clearly regards the postmodern, big city 80s, presided over by the nostalgic Reagan, as a time of remembered enchantment, every bit as much as the wholesome small town, long ago America, was for Reagan himself. Maybe it is all just another put-on, another brazen attempt to manipulate his followers. Then again, like Reagan, Trump is an actor with a throwback hairstyle who has played the same role his entire life, the very successful business tycoon. Except on matters of free trade, Trump's political vision is essentially Reagan's slightly updated: tax cuts, deregulation, enormous Pentagon spending. Like Reagan, Trump understands the back and forth of the two-party system as a grand pageant of technocratic failure and muscular renewal, with the woeful Jimmy Carter role filled by Joe Biden or Kamala Harris, or whoever it is that currently represents the Democratic Party. Of course, Trump differs from his idol in his incompetence, bitterness, and vindictiveness. Donald Trump didn't invent the eternal return of nostalgia any more than Ronald Reagan invented the retro style of the 70s and 80s. Nostalgia is today a structural feature of our modern world. The emptiness and vapidity at the heart of our culture, the inevitable mass-produced sentiment of a society that permanently feels that everything is constantly going wrong, but is chronically unable to identify why. The world offers up endless remakes and extensions of 80s movies franchises, an ongoing pastiche of old architectural styles, the umpteenth return of preppy fashion, those Nirvana t-shirts you see everywhere, yet another biotech stock bubble, and the constant Broadway revival of Broadway revivals. I am quite certain that Grease must be playing in some troubled city. As Trump has aged, the precise object of his politicized nostalgia has receded ever further into the historical distance. In his second term, he has begun to locate American greatness in the days of the McKinley administration, with its tariffs and territorial expansionism. Sometimes he can be quite specific about this. "You know, our country was the strongest, believe it or not," Trump told journalists last year, "from 1870 to 1913. That age of soaring prosperity ended," the president went on to assert, "when the Wilson administration replaced high tariffs with the income tax." It is easy to prove Trump wrong about the past, but it is also pointless, as futile as it would have been to remind TV audiences in the 70s that the Eisenhower era wasn't, in fact, happy days for all Americans. That is not how nostalgia works, either psychologically or politically. Crisis and renewal are strictly a matter of marketing now, a fiction that permanently assigns the Democrats the role of technocrats managing national decline, while Republicans get to stand for muscular optimism and economic expansion. When the GOP holds the White House, America is great. When it doesn't, it isn't. Simple. One day, the eagle screams in triumph. The next, we remember our forsaken old glory through a noble haze of patriots' tears. Nostalgia is usually a kind of dissatisfaction with the president, with the present, or a backlash against excessive change. What makes this particular species of perpetual nostalgia so powerful, however, is that it has it both ways. It sees utopia in the past, but it is also enthusiastic about the American doctrine of technological advancement. This might sound counterintuitive, maybe impossible. Progress, as it is defined nowadays, ruthlessly deletes industries and traditions and makes redundant whatever it is you learned to do when you were in school. Progress is the permanent revolution of the marketplace, at war not only with the past, but with everything that currently exists. It is nostalgia's mirror opposite. There is nothing less conservative than capitalism, so itchy for the new, wrote the historian Gary Wills in his 1987 book, Reagan's America. And yet for Reagan, the two visions were completely intertwined, one and the same. Progress and nostalgia, the future and the past, the coming space age, and a gauzy dream of a Midwestern town circa 1900. One sees further traces of this peculiar coupling, Wills points out, in the work of people like Walt Disney and Henry Ford. But it was Reagan who made it into a political doctrine. Progress is our most important product, ran the slogan of General Electric in the days when Reagan was the star of its television programs and advertisements. Back then, Reagan lived in a suburban home in California that GE filled with the latest in ambient lighting and kitchen appliances. The House of the Future, it was called. A curious place for the embodiment of American nostalgia to dwell. But for Reagan, it all came together seamlessly. Small towns and high tech, memories of old Hollywood, and a future so glorious it was untethered from material reality. In the new economy, human invention increasingly makes physical resources obsolete, the former GE pitchman would go on to say in a speech at Moscow State University in 1988. We're breaking through the material conditions of existence to a world where man creates his own destiny. He was referring to advances in microchips and satellites. But as America moved ahead, the president claimed, we were also returning to the age-old wisdom of our culture, a wisdom contained in the book of Genesis and the Bible. In the beginning was the Spirit, and it was from this Spirit that the material abundance of all creation issued forth. One hardly expects similar eloquence from Donald Trump, but even for this man who believes America reached its zenith in the late 1800s, the technological future still beckons. The Republican platform in 2024, a consummate Trumpian document, was dedicated to the forgotten men and women of America. And it opened with a lachrymose invocation of American greatness prostrate under the heel of liberalism. It was a familiar nostalgic pattern, decline and renewal all over again. The platform that went on to declare Trump's intention to champion innovation by deregulating cryptocurrency and artificial intelligence. Since then, Trump has proven himself fully versed in the cliches of bold futurity, describing the new frontier of scientific discovery that's ahead of us, defined by transformative technologies such as artificial intelligence. The road from Betsy Ross Flags to AI slop may be winding, but it is exceedingly well-traveled. The long triumph of what we call conservatism has clearly been bound up with this strange dialectic, this combination of nostalgia and its opposite. The past greatness plus future greatness, interrupted only by the degraded liberal present. It's a funny thing, though. These days really are a time of danger and degradation, of bigotry and war, and it's all due to the politics I have been describing. In these circumstances, it is tempting to dismiss nostalgia itself, to declare the past to be nothing more than the stupid and brutish present in embryo, a place of wickedness, sin, and guilt. But a wiser course might be to emphasize a kind of counter-nostalgia, reclaiming a mythic past for the forces of tolerance and democratic generosity. After all, the half-forgotten dreams of the long-ago liberals sound pretty good these days. Progress that includes everyone. Freedom from domineering corporate power. A universal middle class. Clean government. Sanity. Remember, the heroic symbols that Ronald Reagan deployed so effectively were swiped from liberalism's salad days in the 30s and 40s. Surely that trick can be played the other way around. A fiction selection called Corridors of Madness from Satisfied Sarcophagi, Collected Short Stories by Joyce Mansour, published next month. That evening, you rose from your lecturer's chair more heavily than usual. You put your steel-framed glasses back into the right pocket of your vest, your dentures especially made for you to combat the subdued light and smoky air of lecture halls. The canines, blind, the first three rows, the bicuspids, take care of the following rows, and the molars, due to the brightness of their blonde frigidity, immobilize the back of the room. Your dentures joined your address book in your left pocket. You ran one pomaded hand through your hair and looked for me vaguely. Nothing out of the ordinary so far. As usual, a song, punctuated by the drumming fingers of a whole row of medical students, kept me from following the lecture closely, led by your powerful and lazy lips. I slid between the hours on little bits of sentences. The semaphoric gestures of your arms helped me. They peppered your thoughts so. Despite the heat, despite the mess, despite the crazies and the parrots, you spread, disseminated, propagated knowledge on our unfathomable heads like a buttered knife on a beautiful slice of bread. There is no time for those who listen only to their boredom. I succeeded in capturing your attention by making a large and frantic gesture. "Wait for me in the car," I caught your words mid-flight. Even when you did not speak to me directly, I understood. I gave you a curtsy and got ready to leave. Meanwhile, you waddled with the dazed look of a boxer who'd received a kick in the stomach before a catatonic redhead seated in the third row between two nurses with unending knits and maniscule high heels. She pretends to draw you in by inspecting the bottom of her bosom with the help of a toothpick. I picked up a newspaper, two empty bottles, and a cord that was trailing between the benches, and with the turn of the crank and two oriental-style movements of the hips, I tied up a handsome parcel. Nothing beats a big package or a pipe to compensate for decorations, makeup, or other lacks. "I will wait for you in the car," I thought firmly. Even so, even an audio engineer, ear-pressed against the ultimate sound, could not have detected my inner voice, the famous hysterical note of a jealous woman. I was watching you from the corner of my eye. You sailed toward the door and my friendly order with a mysterious feeling of revenge, of worldly hypocrisy, a human pentagon without a message to send. Nothing in the world would make me miss those hours of waiting and tenderness that were your classes at Santa Maria, even if it meant joining the tightly packed rows of patients standing, unbuttoned, grimacing, chewing, hiccuping, and sometimes even sobbing, but happy to listen to you. I let myself be dragged toward the door when it was my turn, a vague hymn rising from the orchestra. It's good to feel like dead meat in the summertime. Not far from me, a blind man asked loudly if he was standing in darkness. Appendicitis in men Is it on the right or the left? The man next to me spoke faster, more distinctly, and louder than any man his age or even twice his age. The soft clarity and cold of dusk fell on me like a soup. Yes, thanks to you, the day had meaning. I went out through the hallway, empty for the moment and strangely long beneath the neon beams that ornaments the ceiling. I drifted down some interesting steps. They seemed to have the power to free me from the double servitude of the broken escalator and the debilitatingly small talk of the elevator attendant. The last advantage of these beveled stairs, only the sickly with small feet and the medical students with hospital-issued hobnail boots could take them with impunity, so one could avoid meeting others in the corridors of madness. I was humming a little geometric tune. I was not unhappy. Since almost all of the machines in Santa Ana were automatic, I did not have to worry about the escalator once I reached the upper floor. It retraced its steps like a legendary character, without morbid anxiety or mechanical suffering. Once upon a firm land, I turned to the right. I could have followed the edge of the red carpet toward the exit door, but I thought absentmindedly of your teeth. I did not notice the progressive worsening of the decorative mural. I thought of your dentition, the real one, not the one that steeps in water at your lecturer's desk. I imagined your damaged canines, dressed in porcelain, like the Marquis of Saxe, held together by metal threads, spinning, ceremonial, without visible supports or good gums. They were dancing before my eyes and preventing me from getting my bearings. You had lost several teeth recently, abutment teeth. Others take off their shoes quietly in the shadows of your palace like concierges in their dressing rooms. And still, even without your removable ceremonial teeth, in case of boredom, one can take out a fragment without touching the rest, made with magnetized neon and well-oiled rubber, you are by far, the most seductive professor. A placard covered with beautiful writing indicated a direction toward the room of capillary executions. A stitch in my side, at once both moral and physical, made me open the door without hesitation, risking your anger, dear Dr. Jan, who does not like to wait and knows how to show it. I was in absolute need of calm. Reason cannot always be controlled by intuition, I thought as I entered a vast room without a visible ceiling. Lumpy clouds flew so low they grazed the eyebrows. I quickly learned the rhythm and, as such, how to avoid them. A clever combination of head movements, like those of a Balinese dancer, mixed with one watching a tennis match. And lying, spread out along the walls like poppies in the priest's garden, 12 Waffen SS officers in night uniforms awaited death in joyless and frustrated silence. "Shampoo and style," I said to the pretty receptionist, aerating her thighs on her perch. "I don't have any chairs open at the moment," she said, gesturing to the SS with her bust and chin. "These gentlemen have priority." She was not very amiable, but her garters blossomed gratefully on the reddish tiles of her flesh. "We have priority, miss, even in death. We have priority," said a condemned man, with the softness of a muscle that gives way under the pressure of effort. I did not listen. Why resist the storm? My hair could wait. The Germans melted into a shapeless mass, fearful and clumsy, and seemed to only have one stripe on all of their pajamas combined. The singularity fell like an empty hour when hope deflates. I put on my sunglasses, and in order to escape all the voluptuousness, to banish any shiver of late pity, I gathered additions and multiplications, do-nots and decals. I practiced yoga, inhaled cereal through the nose, notches in the wall, and Venetian dreams. I was sterilized by Hitler. A round of gunfire meant that I missed the rest of the story. The one-eyed Waffen SS, was he like that before the volley? I will never know how old the wound was. Fell at my feet, foaming like a camel. That's enough. To hell with flirtation. I am no longer interested in all the receptionists, at all in the receptionist's thighs. She clapped her knees to tell me the interview was over. I returned to the hallway at the exact same spot where I left it. Soup time. Unconsciously at first, then more and more allured, moved, overtaken by the events, I followed the little shadow girl who ran naked on the walls and ceiling, visible and invisible, and incidentally on the floor in the hallway, which ending in a cylindrical cell spun around itself like a fairground torpedo. The little shadow woman, chubby from the start, was thinning out. Her fat, absorbed by osmosis, seemed to feed the walls. And the block work of the strong room, a sign informed the visitor of the place's name, but not its purpose. And turned more and more quickly, spastically, with shrill little laughs and sighs of dead leaves. I left stealthily, taking care not to be snatched by unbridled tall walls. You, what do they do in the strong room? I asked the man squatting behind the door. Make lady jam, he told me without taking his eyes off the newspaper. But you? He looked at me carefully. Is it so obvious? What? Every day for 20 years I've tried to enter that room, to see. I need to know what's at the end of the hallway. Maybe I am reckless. At first, I would dress up. I cheated. I slid between them, those who enter and do not leave. They helped me. I never succeeded, but I always tried without really believing it. Always. I am not a mark. No, I am trying. That's all. Jan was waiting for me below. Well, still alive, he muttered, working on the car. I was surprised to find he did not interrupt my story. Judging from this tale, my dear, the institution that we are leaving this instant is a madhouse. He was laughing. All things considered, I prefer the Sorbonne. From a call-out box called Pivotal Moments. These are obituary headlines that have appeared in the New York Times since 2020. Screened idol turned activist. Beauty queen turned defiant rights activist. Pop star turned survivor. Tax lawyer turned reformer. Stock trader turned art dealer. TV heartthrob turned serious actor. Berlin DJ turned award-winning translator. LSD kingpin turned Everest guide. KGB officer turned double agent. Leftist turned Trump defender. Renowned biologist turned HIV denialist. Scientist turned golf guru. Hairstylist turned acclaimed barbecue chef. Mobster turned YouTuber. Banker turned TV fly fishing star. Bangladeshi executioner turned TikTok star. This has been Susan with the Talking Information Center, covering articles from Harper's Magazine. Thank you for your time. Enjoy your day.
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2: Here's the forecast for the Boston and South Shore area on the Talking Information Center from the National Weather Service. For today, cloudy, some rain possible, temperatures in the lower 70s. More clouds, more rain overnight, temperatures down near 60. On Tuesday, more clouds, more rain, temperatures in the upper 60s. The sun rose this morning at 5:15, setting at 8:24 this evening. Stay tuned for more heading your way next on the Talking Information Center.
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0: private credit? Answer. The term most often refers to direct lending to small and mid-sized private businesses that takes place outside of traditional banking channels or the public bond market. Borrower companies, numbering in the thousands, might range from mom-and-pop shops with $5 million in annual sales to companies with $1 billion in revenues, according to Mark Steffen, alternative asset strategist at Wells Fargo Investment Institute. Such loans used to be primarily the province of banks. But as banks stepped back amid regulatory and economic constraints after the great financial crisis, alternative asset managers stepped in. Moody's estimates assets under management in the global private credit market will exceed $2 trillion this year and approach $4 trillion.
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0: breaking news this hour from Town Hall. I'm Rich Thomason. There is some uncertainty this morning over the future of global oil supplies as talks with Iran over the Strait of Hormuz appear to be on hold, suspended during days-long funeral ceremonies for Ayatollah Ali Khamenei. The BBC's Lise Doucette in Tehran.
1: With every day, there's more and more posters appearing, some with President Trump's face on it, saying death is near. And this is something that's being expressed not just by these crowds, but anger over this assassination of Ayatollah Khamenei in the first hours of the war on February the 28th is also fueling fits within the ruling ranks, with hardliners saying, why are you negotiating with President Trump's team when they ordered the assassination of our leader?
0: Oil prices have slipped as some members of the OPEC Plus cartel decided to raise their oil output starting next month. President Trump preparing to leave for Turkey, where he'll be attending the annual NATO summit. It runs through Wednesday. Last year, he pushed the allies to spend more on defense. This year's mission is to try to enforce those pledges. At least 11 people killed in Russia's latest round of overnight missile and drone strikes on Ukraine's capital, Kiev. First came the deadly heat, now the flooding rains that are inundating parts of the Midwest as well as parts of the eastern U.S. FIFA pulls an about-face. Now American soccer star Falaron Balogun, who previously got a one-game suspension, will be allowed to play in tonight's showdown with Belgium. President Trump has taken to social media, saying the decision remedies what he calls a great injustice. Mr. Trump reportedly phoned FIFA to complain about the suspension. Wall Street getting back to work this morning following the long holiday weekend. The Dow will open at 52,900, and that is a record high. More on these stories, townhall.com.
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0: Good morning. I am Joey Driscoll. Today is Monday, July the 6th, 2026. It is time for the WVBF Morning Wake Up News. This news segment is brought to you by Morton Hospital. WVBF News Time is 7:08 a.m., and here is a look at the headlines. Crews responded on Saturday after a male swimmer was found in the water not breathing, according to the town of Falmouth. Falmouth Fire Rescue Department personnel responded to a report of a 40 to 50-year-old male swimmer in distress in the water off of Heights Beach. Family and bystanders, including a healthcare professional, found the swimmer face down in the water and took action to move the swimmer to the shore. Lifeguard personnel also intervened, and the group initiated medical care for the non-breathing patient, including CPR. Falmouth Police Department personnel assisted with CPR and provided an automatic external defibrillator that was ultimately not needed. FFRD personnel arrived in an ambulance and medical chase vehicle to take over patient care. The patient was delivered to a local hospital with a pulse and was talking with paramedic personnel during the transport. The Fall River Fire Department quickly knocked down a fire early Saturday morning. A call came in to dispatch just before 4:45 a.m. for a private alarm at 971 Rodman Street, where housing is above Peter's Package Store. Upon arrival, crews found smoke inside of the building, which led to a fire in the attic. The fire investigator, building inspector, and utilities were called to the scene. The fire was out just before 5:30 a.m. WVBF News Time is 7:11 a.m. And the sports is coming right up.
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0: WVBF News Time is 7:11 a.m., and it is time for a look at our sports for today, Monday, July the 6th, 2026. The final match at Boston Stadium in Foxborough has been announced. It will be Kylian Mbappe in France that are set to take on Achraf Hakimi and Morocco in Foxborough. Both teams secured their spots in the quarterfinals on Saturday after Morocco defeated Canada 3-0 and France beat Paraguay 1-0. The match is set for this Thursday at 4 p.m. The United States will be in action today. They will take on Belgium. That'll be tonight at 8 p.m. on Fox and Fox 1. And that will take place from Lumen Field in Seattle, Washington. And finally, the Boston Red Sox completed a sweep of the Los Angeles Angels 7-5 last night at Angel Stadium in Anaheim. They will have today off before starting a series with the Chicago White Sox at Wright Field in Chicago, Illinois. WVBF News Time is 7:12 a.m., and weather is coming up in just a couple of minutes.
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0: WVBF News Time is 7:14 a.m. and it is time for a look at the weather. Outside of our Hong Kong City studios, on Broadway in Taunton, it is currently 65 degrees and drizzle. A high of 72 today with a low of 63. There is a flood watch in effect. These conditions are expected to last until 2 p.m. tomorrow afternoon. It will rain out the day today and into tonight and into tomorrow morning as well. 100% chance of rain tomorrow with a high of 71 and a low of 63 before clearing up on Wednesday. A high of 80 and a low of 62 with clear skies on Wednesday. WVBF News Time is 7:15 a.m. SRN News Update will be coming up in just a minute.
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9: SRN News, I'm Rich Thomason in Washington. There is uncertainty over the future of global oil supplies. Talks with Iran over the Strait of Hormuz, apparently on hold, suspended during a days-long funeral ceremony for Ayatollah Ali Khamenei. Oil prices did slip as some members of the OPEC Plus cartel decided to raise their output beginning next month. President Trump getting ready to leave for Turkey, where he will be attending the annual NATO summit. The summit will run through Wednesday. Last year, he pushed the allies to spend more on their own defense. This year, he'll try to enforce the pledges that were made. At least a dozen people killed. Russia's latest round of overnight missile and drone strikes on Ukraine's capital. Some 60 people were wounded in those Russian attacks. First, there was the deadly heat. Now, the flooding rains swamping parts of the Midwest and the East. And it's back to work today for Wall Street following the long holiday weekend. More details, srnnews.com.
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0: WVBF News Time is 7:19 a.m., and it is time for a look at our sports. For the minor league baseball affiliates of the Boston Red Sox, next week is an important week, along with the All-Star game next week. This week is an important week, and the All-Star game next week for both the MILB and the MLB, which I will talk about here at the end of this sports segment here. But this is a big week for the MILB Red Sox affiliates. Starting off with Worcester, they'll take on Rochester, the Rochester Red Wings. I'll start a series with them. 6:45 p.m. start tomorrow for that game. And that will be from Worcester at Polar Park. Tomorrow evening at 6:03 p.m., it will be Portland taking on New Hampshire, the New Hampshire Fisher Cats in AA. That will be from New Hampshire. In High A, it's the Greenville Drive taking on Greensboro Grasshoppers from Greensboro. It will be 6:30 p.m. start for that one. And that's a six-game series as well. And Salem will start a series with Columbia, and that is the single-A affiliate of the Atlanta Braves, and that will be at 7:05 p.m. In Columbia, South Carolina. So, here we go with the minor league affiliates there of the Boston Red Sox. The All-Star game for the MILB will take place on Sunday, July the 12th. It will be a seven-inning contest. It's the All-Star Futures Game, and that will take place from Citizens Bank Park in Philadelphia, Pennsylvania, as part of the MILB All-Star Sunday events. And the 96th MLB All-Star Game takes place on Tuesday, July the 14th at Citizens Bank Park in Philadelphia, Pennsylvania. Some of the Red Sox that have been announced for that game are Ranger Suarez and Aroldis Chapman. WVBF News Time is 7:21 a.m.
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14: 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Welcome to the National Day Spotlight for July 6th.
15: During the economic hardships of the late 1920s, broke Chicago street vendors created a culinary masterpiece out of pure financial survival. Sell hot dogs as a full, heavy meal. Cart owners couldn't afford to buy extra meat, so they decided to drag the sausage through the garden instead, piling on cheap, abundant local ingredients like tomatoes, pickles, peppers, and onions was a clever marketing trick engineered to visually double the size of the food. Vendors pitched it as a complete three-course meal on a single poppy seed bun, giving starving workers a way to stay full all day on a single nickel. As we kick off National Hot Dog Month, we celebrate a true lunchtime icon. It turns out that America's most famously loaded hot dog started out as a genius survival hack.
14: You gotta love that they were getting hot dogs for a nickel. I mean,
15: it is amazing when you think about it.
14: Well, it is also over 100 years ago, so a nickel was worth more then than it is today.
15: That's true, and here we have the Chicago-style hot dog.
14: That's right.
15: Oh, yes.
14: We're also celebrating National Fried Chicken Day. I'm Alice Anderson.
15: And I'm Marlo Anderson with National Day Calendar, reminding you to celebrate every day.
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0: good morning. I am Joey Driscoll. Today is Monday, July 6th, 2026. And here is a look at the headlines. WVBF News Time is 7:25 a.m. At least two more sightings of a black bear were reported on Saturday, this time in a different Massachusetts town on the opposite side of Route 24. The new sightings were reported by police in Stoughton, which said that Massachusetts Environmental Police were also notified about the roaming bear. If seen, residents were urged to keep their distance from the animal. Police said the sightings were reported on 3rd Street on the Park Street side and later in the area of Lincoln and Porter Streets. If you're in the area having outdoor activities, please be aware that the bear is in the area and observed going into the wooded area, police wrote in a statement. The reports from Stoughton followed numerous close encounters with nearby towns. Holbrook / Avon Animal Control said several Avon and Randolph residents reported seeing and photographing the bear on Wednesday night near Route 28 and near North Main Street along the Avon-Randolph line. Additional sightings were confirmed by animal control officers in the area of DeMarco Park and DW Field Park on Thursday. On Friday, Avon police announced the closure of DW Field Parkway and the gates at Sell Street because of the bear sighting. DW Park was closed. News Center 5 visited the communities on Friday and heard stories about additional sightings as the bear continues to search for food. One woman who flagged down a photographer said a bear had crossed the street in front of her car. Any sightings can be reported to local police, animal control, or Massachusetts Environmental Police at 800-632-8075. Additionally, officials advise that 911 should only be called if an immediate emergency response is needed. Now we'll look at our weather. Outside of our Hong Kong City studios here on Broadway in Taunton, it is 64 degrees and rain. High of 73 today with a low of 62. There is a flood watch in effect until tomorrow afternoon at 2 p.m. It will be raining all through the day today and into the evening and into tomorrow morning as well. Rain the forecast tomorrow, high of 71 with a low of 63. And now for Wednesday, there's been a little bit of a change. For Wednesday, there is now a 50% chance of rain on Wednesday with a high of 80 and a low of 63. 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
3: Breaking news this hour from Town Hall. I'm Rich Thomason. President Trump, who's pressed the NATO allies to spend more on their own defense, is about to head to Turkey for the annual NATO summit. His agenda will include holding the Allies' feet to the fire, pushing them to honor the commitments they previously made, a gathering to run through Wednesday. Russia's war on Ukraine will be among issues discussed at the summit, with Ukrainian President Zelensky to address the gathering. Overnight, Russia launched more deadly drone and missile strikes on Ukraine's capital, Kiev. At least a dozen people killed, 60 or more wounded in the latest Russian attacks. First, there was the dangerous, deadly heat. Now comes the rain, flooding rain sweeping across parts of the Midwest, moving on into the east. Gas prices continue drifting lower. AAA's national average for a gallon of regular, $3.79. That's down a penny from yesterday. The White House says that's not the only relief for our beleaguered budgets.
4: Republicans say the Trump tax cuts are continuing to provide major relief for American workers as the benefits begin their second year. The White House says 97% of taxpayers received a tax cut, with average refunds exceeding $3,400. Millions also claim deductions for tips, overtime pay, and Social Security bits. The administration says the law is boosting take-home pay and helping strengthen families across the country. Ken Lorman reporting.
3: Charlie Kirk's accused assassin due in court today, a preliminary hearing expected to run all week. 23-year-old Tyler Robinson was allegedly the gunman who shot Charlie Kirk 10 months ago at Utah Valley University. American soccer standout for Lauren Balogun, who previously got a one-game suspension, will be allowed to play in tonight's showdown with Belgium. After all, FIFA lifting his one-day suspension, and President Trump says it is the right call. More on these stories, townhall.com.
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3: International shipping remains in the crosshairs.
7: A cargo ship has come under attack off the coast of Yemen in the Red Sea. The United Kingdom Maritime Trade Operations Center reported the attack off of Yemen. The UK MTO says the ship was reportedly under attack by unknown armed assailants. The UK MTO also says authorities are investigating and no group immediately claimed the attack. Yemen's Houthi rebels have threatened to begin attacking ships again, though they have not been carrying out any attacks. Somali pirates also have been active further away in the Gulf of Aden recently. I'm Rika Ann Garcia.
3: The Philippine Senate has started the impeachment trial of Vice President Sara Duterte, a politically volatile event. It unfolds against backdrop of her bitter feud with the Philippine President Ferdinand Marcos Jr., thousands of police officers deployed to secure the Senate. News and analysis, townhall.com. The White House has a problem with those who oversee the national treasure known as America's Attic.
8: A report released late on Independence Day by the White House Domestic Policy Council calls leadership at the Smithsonian Institution radical activists who cannot be trusted, especially at the National Museum of American History. And the report indicates that President Donald Trump may be getting ready to install his own team. In March, Trump said he intended to force changes at the Smithsonian with an executive order, targeting funding programs that advanced dismissive narratives and improper ideology. Donna Warder, Washington.
3: Sky, that's the UK-based TV, internet, and mobile phone provider. 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It is back to work this morning for Wall Street following the long holiday weekend. 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
13: Your joy is a priority to God. The people of Israel had been wandering for 40 years in the desert. They were on the verge of entering the Promised Land. Moses had already delineated God's law to them, but in the book of Deuteronomy, Moses does it again. He takes time to gather the people and retell them the story of how they got to where they were and how they were to move forward with the Lord. An entire generation had died never seeing the Promised Land because of their unbelief in the goodness and the power of God. Yet here in the book of Deuteronomy, Moses reminded the people again of just how much God loves them. In Deuteronomy 16:15, after introducing the three feasts God established for his people to celebrate, we read, "For 7 days, celebrate the festival to the Lord your God at the place the Lord will choose. For the Lord your God will bless you in all your harvest and in all the work of your hands, and your joy will be complete." The Lord wisely chooses the places we go and the things that we do in order to bring us to the places of deepest joy. The Lord blesses us both in the wilderness and in the Promised Land because he cares about our joy. Your joy is deepest when you are most aware of God's presence with you and of his provision for you. Your joy is fullest when you place your hopes and your desires in God alone, so that no matter whether you find yourself in the desert or in the Promised Land, you have confidence that God's goodness is yours and that his love will never let you go. Do you believe this?
12: 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Today's encouragement was provided by Our Daily Bread Ministries.
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19: The Wall Street Journal reports that international shipping giant DHL plans to move freight on new wind-powered cargo ships with towering rigid sails that harness ocean winds. These vessels are 5 times smaller than a typical container ship and can cut fuel consumption by more than half on some routes. DHL says the service will begin on Asia to Europe lanes and could help companies meet climate goals without waiting for cleaner fuels. The experiment shows that old ideas paired with modern logistics may reshape how goods travel across busy international trade corridors in the years ahead. I'm Ken Chester.
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3: SRN News, I'm Rich Thomason in Washington. President Trump, who has pressed the NATO allies to spend more on defense, is getting ready to head to Turkey for the annual NATO summit. His agenda for the summit will include holding the allies' feet to the fire, pushing them to honor the previous commitments they made. The gathering to run through Wednesday. President will leave Washington later today. Russia's war on Ukraine will be among issues discussed at the meeting. Ukrainian President Zelensky will address the NATO allies. Overnight, Russia launched more deadly drone and missile strikes on Ukraine's capital city of Kiev. First, there was the dangerous and deadly heat. Now comes the rain, flooding rain, sweeping across parts of the Midwest, moving on into the east. Gas prices continue drifting lower. AAA's national average for a gallon of regular, $3.79. That's down a penny from yesterday. Dow futures are down 18 points. NASDAQ futures up 314. More details, SRNNews.com.
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0: And good morning. I am Joey Driscoll. It is time for the morning wake-up news. And WVBF News Time is 7:44 a.m. It is Monday, July the 6th, 2026. And here is a look at the headlines brought to you by Middleboro Gas and Electric. Many of the tall ships that sailed past the Statue of Liberty in New York Harbor on July the 4th will be sailing next to Boston Harbor. The fleet that sailed up the Hudson River on Saturday included about 80 vessels, including 43 tall ships with their white sails and dozens of warships. An estimated 20,000 sailors, about 10 times the number that visit during an average New York City Fleet Week, participated in this event. Tall ships began parading through East Coast harbors in May when they sailed into New Orleans as part of Sail 250, a series of visits to port cities that celebrates maritime heritage and America's 250th birthday. The nautical parade in New York was followed by a display of aerial might with a stealth bomber and the Navy Blue Angels. Patrouille de France, the French Air Force acrobatic teams, also flew over New York Harbor with their red and white blue trails, invoking images of the American flag. The ships are due to assemble off the coast of Massachusetts by the 10th of July, and the parade of sail will enter Boston Harbor on the 11th of July. Sail Boston 2026 will officially begin. Millions of people are expected to attend the Sail Boston events, including watching the parade from locations around Boston Harbor, enjoying two nights of fireworks, and taking free tours of the tall ships. The lineup includes Portugal's Sagres, Argentina's ARA Libertad, and Chile's Esmeralda. From the United States, Boston will host the U.S. Coast Guard's Eagle, the square-rigged Alyssa, and the USS Constitution. Participating ships will tie up in various berths around Boston and offer free tours and other engagements through the 15th of July. A holiday weekend Massachusetts Highway crash resulted in injuries and a vehicle destroyed. According to the Plainville Police Department, the Plainville and Wrentham Fire Departments responded early Friday afternoon for a serious motor vehicle crash with entrapment on Route 495 South at Route 1. One occupant was transported to the Rhode Island Hospital Trauma Center. The crash is under investigation. And now a look at our sports. The final match at Boston Stadium in Foxborough has just been announced. Kylian Mbappe and France are set to take on Achraf Hakimi and Morocco in Foxborough. Both teams secured their spots in the quarterfinals on Saturday after Morocco defeated Canada 3-0, and France beat Paraguay 1-0. The match is set for Thursday at 4 p.m. And the United States continues their march to the world, to a potential World Cup final. In the round of 16, they'll take on Belgium. That is going to be tonight at 8 p.m. on Fox and Telemundo, as well, also Fox 1. As well, the United States and Belgium will take place from Lumen Field in Seattle, Washington. Through 20 games, the Connecticut Sun are 4-16 on the year in their final season in Connecticut before they move to Houston. They continue their final season in Connecticut tonight, as they take on the Minnesota Lynx, one of the best teams in the WNBA. That game will get underway at 8 p.m. at Target Center in Minneapolis, Minnesota. And the Boston Red Sox completed a sweep of the Los Angeles Angels 7-5 last night at Angel Stadium, Anaheim, California. They'll take today off. Tomorrow, they will be in Chicago at Wright Field to take on the Chicago White Sox. That game will get underway tomorrow evening at 7:40 p.m. And now a look at our weather outside of our Hong Kong City studios. On Broadway in Taunton, 65 degrees and drizzle, a high of 73 with a low of 62 this evening. Flood watch is in effect until 2 p.m. tomorrow afternoon. It will continue to rain all day today and into tonight, into tomorrow as well. High of 71 tomorrow with a low of 63 degrees. And on Wednesday, there is a 50% chance of rain with a high of 80 and a low of 63 degrees before finally clearing up on Thursday with a high of 85 and a low of 65 with mostly sunny skies. WVBF News Time is 7:50 a.m. And this news segment was brought to you by Middleborough Gas and Electric.
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3: 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The reason? 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One thing he noticed, kids love to imitate grown-ups. And what kid hasn't watched wide-eyed as mom or dad cook up a delicious treat at the kitchen stove? So, Al went to his workshop and built a kid-sized stove that really worked. 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Maybe your kids own one of those toy stoves, or you had one as a kid. It's a product that really cooks. 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The Easy Bake Oven. It sold by the millions and helped his company, Kenner, cook up a million-dollar toy treasury. 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
0: 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The City of Taunton America 250 celebration will be taking place this Wednesday, July the 8th, and that will start at the Old Colony History Museum at 66 Church Green. 5 p.m., there'll be a Voices of the Revolution exhibit, patriotic sing-along with the Unlikely Strummers, quill writing, arts and crafts, revolutionary era reenactors as well. At 6 p.m., there'll be a public reading of the Declaration of Independence, a statewide initiative occurring simultaneously throughout the state at 6 p.m. Then head over to Hopewell Park for music and fireworks, 7 p.m. to 9 p.m., Southeastern Massachusetts Festival Chorus Patriotic Musical Program, free water, popcorn, and glow sticks for kids. Ice cream will be available, and bring your own picnic basket, bring your own picnic blanket and lawn chairs, and sit back and enjoy snacks and music until the sun sets. Fireworks start at 9 p.m., as well. Opening day for the Church Green Farmers Market was a couple of weeks ago. It will take place on Sundays, every Sunday until November the 1st, 9 a.m. to 1 p.m. The Church Green Farmers Market in Taunton. We accept SNAP, EBT, HIP, WIC, and senior vouchers, cash and card. That, again, takes place on Sundays, 9 a.m. to 1 p.m., through the 1st of November on the lawn of the First Parish Church, 76 Church Green. If you have any questions, please email cgfmmanager@firstparishtaunton.org. 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
0: Mondays at 11 a.m., join me, Jody Driscoll, from Middleborough Matters. 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It is time for the famous quotes, for facts, and birthdays for today, July 6th, 2026. And our weird fact of the day, we'll start off with that today. All the world's bacteria stacked on top of each other would stretch for 10 billion light years. Together, Earth's 0.001 millimeter long microbes would wrap around the Milky Way 20,000 times. Our quote of the day is from Marilyn Monroe. Imperfection is beauty, madness is genius, and it's better to be absolutely ridiculous than absolutely boring. Again, that quote is, imperfection is beauty, madness is genius, and it's better to be absolutely ridiculous than absolutely boring. Again, that is Marilyn Monroe. Our birthdays, 1747, John Paul Jones, a Scottish-American captain, early leader in the Continental Navy. 1868, Princess Victoria of the United Kingdom. 1914, the father of Vince McMahon Sr., born on this day in 1914, wrestling promoter. Of course, he founded WWE as well. 1925, born on this day in 1925, Merv Griffin, American actor, singer, and producer, who created Wheel of Fortune and Jeopardy as well. Born on this day and turning 80 today, George W. Bush, American businessman and politician, 43rd president of the United States. Again, born this day in 1946. He is 80 years old today. WVBF News Time is 7:59 a.m.
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14: Breaking news this hour from Town Hall, Amit Thomason. President Trump, who's pressed the NATO allies to spend more on their own defense, is about to head to Turkey for the annual NATO summit. His agenda will include holding the allies' feet to the fire, pushing them to honor the commitments they previously made, a gathering to run through Wednesday. Russia's war on Ukraine will be among issues discussed at the summit, with Ukrainian President Zelensky to address the gathering. Overnight, Russia launched more deadly drone and missile strikes on Ukraine's capital, Kiev. At least a dozen people killed, 60 or more wounded in the latest Russian attacks. First, there was the dangerous, deadly heat. Now comes the rain. Amit Thomason. President Trump, who's pressed the NATO allies to spend more on their own defense, is about to head to Turkey for the annual NATO summit. His agenda will include holding the allies' feet to the fire, pushing them to honor the commitments they previously made, a gathering to run through Wednesday. Russia's war on Ukraine will be among issues discussed at the summit, with Ukrainian President Zelensky to address the gathering. Overnight, Russia

0: First, there was the dangerous, deadly heat. Now comes the rain, flooding rain sweeping across parts of the Midwest, moving on into the East. Gas prices continue drifting lower. AAA's national average, a gallon of regular, $3.79. That's down a penny from yesterday. The White House says that's not the only relief for our beleaguered budgets.
1: Republicans say the Trump tax cuts are continuing to provide major relief for American workers as the benefits begin their second year. The White House says 97% of taxpayers received a tax cut, with average refunds exceeding $3,400. Millions also claim deductions for tips, overtime pay, and Social Security bits. The administration says the law is boosting take-home pay and helping strengthen families across the country. Ken Lorman reporting.
0: Charlie Kirk's accused assassin due in court today, a preliminary hearing expected to run all week. 23-year-old Tyler Robinson was allegedly the gunman who shot Charlie Kirk 10 months ago at Utah Valley University. American soccer standout for Lauren Balogun, who previously got a one-game suspension, will be allowed to play in tonight's showdown with Belgium. After all, FIFA lifting his one-day suspension, and President Trump says it is the right call. More on these stories, townhall.com.
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0: International shipping remains in the crosshairs.
4: A cargo ship has come under attack off the coast of Yemen in the Red Sea. The United Kingdom Maritime Trade Operations Center reported the attack off of Yemen. The UK MTO says the ship was reportedly under attack by unknown armed assailants. The UK MTO also says authorities are investigating and no group immediately claimed the attack. Yemen's Houthi rebels have threatened to begin attacking ships again, though they have not been carrying out any attacks. Somali pirates also have been active further away in the Gulf of Aden recently. I'm Rika Ann Garcia.
0: The Philippine Senate has started the impeachment trial of Vice President Sara Duterte, a politically volatile event. It unfolds against backdrop of her bitter feud with the Philippine President Ferdinand Marcos Jr., thousands of police officers deployed to secure the Senate. News and analysis, townhall.com. The White House has a problem with those who oversee the national treasure known as America's Attic.
5: A report released late on Independence Day by the White House Domestic Policy Council calls leadership at the Smithsonian Institution radical activists who cannot be trusted, especially at the National Museum of American History. And the report indicates that President Donald Trump may be getting ready to install his own team. In March, Trump said he intended to force changes at the Smithsonian with an executive order, targeting funding programs that advanced dismissive narratives and improper ideology. Donna Warder, Washington.
0: 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It is back to work this morning for Wall Street following the long holiday weekend. More on these stories, townhall.com.
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0: And good morning, I am Joey Driscoll, and it is time for the WVBF Morning Wake Up News. WVBF News Time is 8:11 a.m. It is Monday, July the 6th, 2026, and it is time for a look at the headlines brought to you by the TMLP. The Raynham Police Department is investigating an overnight disturbance at a house party, during which a man allegedly fired a handgun into the air before fleeing the scene. At approximately 1:02 a.m. on Sunday, July the 5th, Raynham Police received two 911 calls reporting a noise complaint at a home on Britton Circle. Responding officers spoke with the homeowner, who stated that the party would be shut down. At approximately 1:33 a.m., police received another 911 call reporting a disturbance and fight at the same location. While officers were responding, dispatchers were advised that shots had been fired. The preliminary investigation revealed that a man who was an uninvited guest at the party and unknown to the homeowner had allegedly retrieved a firearm from his vehicle, fired one round in the air, and fled the area. No one was injured. During the investigation, officers recovered a loaded 9mm semi-automatic handgun that the suspect had allegedly thrown into the wrong vehicle while fleeing. The firearm was legally registered to the suspect, who holds a valid license to carry. Raynham Police, including the K-9 unit, Sergeant Frank Pacheco, and K-9 Blakey, and the Taunton Police Department, the Taunton Police Drone Unit, and the Massachusetts State Police Air Wing conducted an extensive search of the area for approximately 2 hours, but were initially unable to locate the suspect. At approximately 3:30 a.m., the Taunton Police Department received a call from a resident in the area of Field Street and Woodview Drive, reporting that a man was knocking on their door asking for help. Responding, Taunton police officers identified the man as the suspect shot by Raynham police. The suspect, a 26-year-old man from Mattapan, will be summoned to court on charges of discharging a firearm within 500 feet of a building, improper storage of a firearm, 2 counts. Because the suspect is being summoned and the court has not yet issued a criminal complaint, the individual's identity cannot be released at this time. The incident remains under investigation by Raynham patrol officers and detectives. Additional charges may be filed at the conclusion of the investigation. These are allegations. All suspects are considered innocent until proven guilty in the court of law. According to police, at about 4:53 p.m., the East Bridgewater Police and Fire Departments responded to a home on Wampanoag Way for a report of a child who had been found unresponsive in a swimming pool. Family members removed the child from the pool and immediately began life-saving measures when first responders arrived. The child was conscious. East Bridgewater Fire paramedics assumed care and transported the child to a local hospital. Now we'll look at our sports for today. The Red Sox completed a 3-game sweep of the Los Angeles Angels last night with a 7-5 victory. Wilson Contreras got his 20th home run of the season as well. The Red Sox have the day off tomorrow. They have the day off today. And then tomorrow they will take on the Chicago White Sox at 7:40 p.m. in Chicago at Wright Field in Chicago, Illinois. That'll be a big series for the Boston Red Sox. The Brockton Rocks are off today. They will be back in action tomorrow when they go north of the border to Quebec to take on the Quebec Capitals, and that will be at 6:50 p.m. tomorrow evening. The Worcester Gatemen look to improve to 6-14 on the season in their 20th game of the season in the Cape Cod Baseball League when they take on Chatham at 7 p.m. this evening. And also this evening, the Lowell Spinners will take on the Nashua Silver Knights, and that game will get underway at 6:03 p.m. That's part of the Futures League, and the Lowell Spinners are in their first year in the Futures League. Now a look at our weather. 67 degrees outside of our Hong Kong City studios on Broadway in Taunton. Currently, the high will be 73 today with a low of 62. It is currently drizzling outside. There is a flood watch in effect, and that will be in effect until 2 p.m. tomorrow afternoon. Rain is expected to continue throughout the day today and into tonight and into tomorrow as well. Pretty nonstop rain. 100% chance of rain tomorrow with a high of 71 and a low of 63. Wednesday, 50% chance of rain with a high of 80 and a low of 63. Thursday, a high of 85 and a low of 65 with mostly sunny skies. And to end the week this week, a 55% chance of rain on Friday with a high of 87 and a low of 69 degrees. 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
5: 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We're looking at the clever history behind a legendary regional favorite. Welcome to the National Day Spotlight for July 6th.
6: During the economic hardships of the late 1920s, broke Chicago street vendors created a culinary masterpiece out of pure financial survival. Sell hot dogs as a full, heavy meal, cart owners couldn't afford to buy extra meat, so they decided to drag the sausage through the garden instead, piling on cheap, abundant local ingredients like tomatoes, pickles, peppers, and onions was a clever marketing trick engineered to visually double the size of the food. Vendors pitched it as a complete three-course meal on a single poppy seed bun, giving starving workers a way to stay full all day on a single nickel. As we kick off National Hot Dog Month, we celebrate a true lunchtime icon. It turns out that America's most famously loaded hot dog started out as a genius survival hack.
5: You gotta love that they were getting hot dogs for a nickel. I mean,
6: it is amazing when you think about it.
5: Well, it is also over 100 years ago, so a nickel was worth more then than it is today.
6: That's true. And here we have the Chicago-style hot dog.
5: That's right.
6: Oh, yes.
5: We're also celebrating National Fried Chicken Day. I'm Alice Anderson.
6: And I'm Marlo Anderson with National Day Calendar, reminding you to celebrate every day.
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10: SRN News, I'm Rich Thomason in Washington. President Trump, who has pressed the NATO allies to spend more on defense, is getting ready to head to Turkey for the annual NATO summit. His agenda for the summit will include holding the allies' feet to the fire, pushing them to honor the previous commitments they made. The gathering to run through Wednesday. President will leave Washington later today. Russia's war on Ukraine will be among issues discussed at the meeting. Ukrainian President Zelensky will address the NATO allies. Overnight, Russia launched more deadly drone and missile strikes on Ukraine's capital city of Kiev. First, there was the dangerous and deadly heat. Now comes the rain, flooding rain, sweeping across parts of the Midwest, moving on into the east. Gas prices continue drifting lower. AAA's national average for a gallon of regular, $3.79. That's down a penny from yesterday. Dow futures are down 18 points. NASDAQ futures up 314. More details, srnnews.com.
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0: 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The final match at Boston Stadium in Foxborough has been set. It will be Kylian Mbappe and France taking on Achraf Hakimi and Morocco in Foxborough. Both teams secured their spots in the quarterfinals on Saturday after Morocco defeated Canada 3-0 and France beat Paraguay 1-0. The match is set for Thursday at 4 p.m. United States will look to continue their run to a potential World Cup final. Their next opponent will be Belgium. That will be tonight at 8 p.m. on Fox and Telemundo, and also Fox 1. 8 p.m. start for this game. It will be at Lumen Field in Seattle, Washington. And a quick MILB roundup as well for the Boston Red Sox organization affiliates going on for this week. Today is the off day. All of the affiliates of the Boston Red Sox will start a new series. Tomorrow, next week, is the MILB All-Star Game, along with the MLB All-Star Game as well. Starting off with Worcester. They're taking on Rochester this week. Game one of that six-game series starts tomorrow at 6:45 p.m. They'll be at Polar Park, at home at Polar Park in Worcester for that matchup. You can watch that on Bally Sport or on the Worcester Red Sox page as well. It will be the New Hampshire Fisher Cats taking on the Portland Sea Dogs. New Hampshire will be at home. You can watch that on Bally Sport. That's at 6:03 p.m. 6:30 p.m. tomorrow evening, the Greenville Drive will start a six-game series with the Greensboro Grasshoppers. That will be on Bally Sport, and that series will take place from Greensboro. And Salem will travel to Columbia. 7:05 p.m. start tomorrow for a six-game series with the Columbia Fireflies. You can watch that series and this game tomorrow evening on Bally Sport. 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
0: 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Mega Millions, we'll start off with that. Next drawing will be tomorrow night at 11 p.m. $576 million with an estimated cash of $253 million. Winning numbers for Friday, July 3rd, 5, 9, 29, 47, 57, the Mega Millions number 16. Powerball, the next drawing will be tonight at 10:59 p.m., $416 million with estimated cash of $186.6 million. The winning numbers for July the 4th were 17, 38, 46, 50, 69. Powerball number is 20 and multiplier of 2. Millionaire for Life, next drawing will be at 11:15 p.m. tonight. And that is $1 million a year for life. Winning numbers for Sunday, 8, 40, 41, 46, 51, and the Millionaire for Life number 1. Mass cash, those numbers. Estimated top prize, $100,000. Numbers for Sunday, July 5th. Midday drawing, 3, 10, 19, 24, and 27. The evening drawing, 16, 22, 24, 26, and 33. Numbers game for Sunday, July 5th. Midday drawing, 4, 6, 2, 7. And the evening drawing, 8, 6, 6, 0. And WVBF reminds you to please play the lottery responsibly. It is 8:30 a.m.
10: Breaking news this hour from Town Hall. I'm Rich Thomason. Iran, Ukraine, and more. Packed agenda for this week's NATO summit in Turkey. President Trump departs Washington for Ankara later today.
13: Since Mark Rutte took over as NATO Secretary General nearly 2 years ago, he has spent much of his time trying to keep the U.S. committed to the world's biggest military alliance. Trump has long accused NATO allies for spending too little on defense. They have taken substantial steps to address those concerns, only to face fresh criticism after declining to join the war against Iran. This year's summit is being hosted by Turkish President Recep Tayyip Erdogan. His close relationship with Trump may help keep the American president at the table, but it's unlikely to mend the rifts. I'm Rika Ann Garcia.
10: Nearly 40 huge wildfires still going strong across the West, most of them scattered around Colorado, Utah, and New Mexico. Flooding's a concern from parts of the Midwest and New England, and while there has been a relief from the oppressive heat for many, some parts of the East still having to deal with the heat dome it's made for so much misery across such a vast area in recent days. What's this fascination with socialism and its sibling communism among so many younger Americans? Former Trump economic advisor Steve Moore says the record is very clear. It doesn't work. He adds that President Reagan was well aware of that.
14: Free enterprise and free markets work, and communism and socialism are a failure. And of course, he was 100% correct. That's what led to the collapse of the Soviet Union. It's, guess what? Socialism doesn't work. It's why the boat people left Cuba and risked their lives to come to the United States.
10: Moore speaking with the Salem Radio Network, confident that eventually the truth will win out. Wall Street traders will be getting back to work this morning following the long Independence Day holiday weekend, and the Dow will be opening at 52,900. That is a record high. More on these stories, townhall.com.
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10: They are massive, deadly, and destructive. Wildfires continue to rage across parts of Europe.
16: Some of the pictures that have been coming out of Greece are particularly grim. That's because the fire there started at a recycling plant, which has caused this thick, dark smoke over the city of Thessaloniki. In Portugal, it's been described as a monster wildfire that they're really struggling to contain now, and even Italy and Spain are having to send their firefighters over there to help them with that. All this, of course, as Spain is dealing with a wildfire of its own in the Catalonian region. The firefighters there have managed to create this 40-kilometer perimeter and contain it, box it in, which is rather impressive, but the residents there are still feeling very, very shaken.
10: And that's the BBC's Alfie Haversham. China's Navy test launching a long-range ballistic missile from one of its nuclear-powered submarines in the South Pacific. The New Zealand government says the missile was fired into a nuclear-free zone established in 1986. News and analysis, townhall.com. Securing the ballot box, that is high on the list of priorities for the top prosecutor in Texas.
17: Speaking with me, Texas Attorney General and Republican Senate candidate Ken Paxton discussed why he believes election integrity is critical to the future of the country.
18: Because if you cannot protect your elections, the left will take them over by cheating. And once they control it, then they control the apparatus. They'll never let you go. They'll cheat forever. And so it's very important that you maintain that election integrity and that we gain it back through things like the Save America Act. Because if we lose that, we are going to lose the country because nothing else will be done. We'll be stuck in elections that are not true and not fair.
17: Willie Nelson, Washington.
10: President Trump rings the opening bell for the New York Stock Exchange and the NASDAQ today. He will do so remotely from the Oval Office. The event is aimed at promoting the launch of Trump accounts, investment money that will benefit children born during Mr. Trump's current term in office. More on these stories, townhall.com.
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0: And good morning, I am Joey Driscoll, and it is time for the WVBF Morning Wake Up News. It is Monday, July the 6th, 2026, and WVBF News time is 8:37 a.m., and here is a look at the headlines. A thunderstorm disrupted America's 250th celebration in Washington, D.C. on Saturday. The weather forced organizers to evacuate parts of the National Mall, but attendees were later allowed back into the event. The Secret Service urged the crowd to seek shelter, but many people resisted evacuation orders, creating a hectic scene. Organizers directed attendees to nearby museums and government buildings, but confusion arose as some locations reached capacity within an hour. The Washington Monument was transformed into a canvas of light for 18 minutes after President Donald Trump's speech wrapped up, which was nearly an hour long. The night ended with a major fireworks display over the National Mall. Many of the tall ships that sailed past the Statue of Liberty in New York Harbor on July the 4th will be sailing next to Boston Harbor. The fleet that sailed up the Hudson River on Saturday included about 80 vessels, including 43 tall ships with their white sails and dozens of warships, an estimated 20,000 sailors, about 10 times the number that visit during an average New York City Fleet Week participated in the event. Tall ships began parading through East Coast harbors in May when they sailed into New Orleans as part of Sail 250, a series of visits to port cities that celebrates the maritime heritage and America's 250th birthday. The nautical parade in New York was followed by a display of aerial might with a stealth bomber and the Navy's Blue Angels. Patrouille de France, the French Air Force's acrobatic teams also flew over New York Harbor with their red, white, and blue trails, invoking images of the American flag. The ships are due to assemble off the coast of Massachusetts by the 10th of July, and parade of sail will enter Boston Harbor on July 11th. Sail Boston 2026 will officially begin. Millions of people are expected to attend Sail Boston events, watching the parade from locations around Boston Harbor, enjoying two nights of fireworks, and taking free tours of the tall ships. The lineup includes Portugal's Sagres, Argentina's RAR Libertad, Libertad, the Chile's Esmeralda, and the United States. Boston will host U.S. Coast Guard's Eagle, the square-rigged Alyssa, and the USS Constitution. Participating ships will tie up in various berths around Boston and offer free tours and other engagements to the 15th of July. And now we'll look at our sports for today. The final match at Boston Stadium has been set. Kylian Mbappe in France are set to take on Achraf Hakimi and Morocco in Foxborough. Both teams secured their spots in the quarterfinals on Saturday after Morocco beat Canada 3-0 and France beat Paraguay 1-0. The match is set for this Thursday at 4 p.m. The United States will take on Belgium tonight at 8 p.m. on Fox and Telemundo, also on Fox 1 as well. That match will take place from Lumen Field in Seattle, Washington. The Boston Red Sox completed a three-game sweep of the Angels, 7-5 victory over the Angels last night at Angel Stadium in Anaheim, California. They'll have a day off today. They will be back in action tomorrow, July the 7th. That's Tuesday night, 7:40 p.m., to take on the Chicago White Sox. They'll be in Chicago for that. Right Field in Chicago, Illinois. We'll start a series with Chicago tomorrow night. And the MLB All-Star Game is 1 week away. 1 week from tomorrow. Red Sox players that will be participating will be Ranger Suarez and Roldis Chapman, among a couple of others as well. And our weather outside of our Hong Kong City studios on Broadway in Taunton, a high of 73 today with a low of 62 tonight. Currently is 68 degrees and cloudy skies. There is a flood watch in effect, and that will be in effect up until 2 p.m. tomorrow afternoon. Rain most of the day today and going into tonight and continuing into tomorrow. High of 71 tomorrow with a low of 63, 100% chance of rain tomorrow, and a 50% chance of rain on Wednesday. High of 80 with a low of 63, finally clearing up on Thursday with a high of 85 and a low of 65, and it'll be mostly sunny skies on Thursday. WVBF News Time is 8:44 a.m.
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11: With SRN News, I'm Rich Thomason in Washington. It is a packed agenda for this week's NATO summit in Turkey, and President Trump will depart Washington later today for Ankara. He will be front and center at the gathering, which is to wrap up on Wednesday. Nearly 40 massive wildfires still going strong across the West. Most of them are scattered around Colorado, Utah, and New Mexico. Flooding is a concern from parts of the Midwest to New England. And while there has been some relief from the oppressive heat for many, some parts of these still dealing with that heat dome that's made for so much misery across a vast area in recent days. President Trump will ring this morning's opening bell at the New York Stock Exchange. He'll do so remotely from the White House. And it is back to work today for Wall Street following the long holiday weekend. The Dow will be opening at a record high, 52,900. More details at srnnews.com.
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19: With the Wall Street Business Report, I'm Bill Alexander. A record-breaking 72.2 million Americans traveled for the 4th of July weekend. Extreme summer heat caused delays and high traffic volumes. The nation's airports were packed. Tesla's Robotaxi is available in Miami as the electric vehicle maker looks to expand its autonomous ride-hailing operations. The expansion highlights Tesla's efforts to increase adoption of its self-driving software, a version of which it uses in the Robotaxis, and a key part of CEO Elon Musk's shift from electric vehicles to AI and robotics. Nike Incorporated is being sued for trademark infringement by 7-Eleven over the sportswear company's plans to release a sneaker bearing the signature colors of the convenience store chain. The shoes were scheduled to be released on July 11th, the same day the chain is hosting 7-Eleven Day and Free Slurpee Day. For the Wall Street Business Report, I'm Bill Alexander in Washington.

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5: And good morning, everybody. It is 8:53 a.m. It is time for a look at our sports. We are 20 games through the Connecticut Sun's final season in Connecticut. They continue their season. Game number 21 is this evening at 8 p.m. They are 4-16 so far this season, so they're not having a great final season in Connecticut. They will be moving to Houston after the season concludes, but they'll be taking on the Minnesota Lynx tonight at 8 p.m. That will be from the Target Center in Minneapolis, Minnesota. And next Tuesday and throughout next week is the MLB and the MILB All-Star Games. So this is an important week for the Red Sox minor league affiliates as they get those last couple of games in before the All-Star break. These are big games. We'll start off with Worcester. They'll start a six-game series with the Rochester Red Wings in Worcester at Polar Park tomorrow evening, 6:45 p.m. start. You can watch that on Bally Sport or the Worcester Red Sox page by going to the team page and hitting the listen portion of that. Portland, the AA affiliate of the Boston Red Sox, will be traveling to New Hampshire tomorrow to start a six-game series with the New Hampshire Fisher Cats. 6:03 p.m. start for that one. You can watch that on Bally Sport or on Portland's Listen Live page there on the Portland Sea Dogs website. Greensboro will be at home to take on the Greenville Drive, the High A affiliate of the Boston Red Sox. That's a 6:30 p.m. start tomorrow, and that's a six-game series as well. Greenville is just looking to kind of get some wins going. They're one of the worst teams in the organization with a 31-47 record. You can watch that on Bally Sport as well. And Salem, the High A affiliate, the Single A affiliate of the Boston Red Sox, they'll take on the Columbia Fireflies. And that will be on Bally Sport. That's a six-game series as well. And same thing for Salem. They're just kind of looking to try to get some wins here. They're 32-48 right now. WVBF News Time, 8:55 a.m.
2: 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Eyesight changing? 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
5: And welcome back. It is 8:56 a.m., and we have a couple of minutes here before the top of the hour. The news as well coming up. Headlines, headlines, headlines is coming up. Ron is in as well. I am back, so you'll hear me later on today with Middleborough Matters. I am with Eric today as well. So it should be a great hour of sports-filled talk on Middleborough Matters today. But I want to say good morning to Ron Lancaster. Good morning, Ron.
7: Good morning. Welcome back. I hope you had a good and restful couple of weeks.
5: I did.
7: Away from this place. Don't do it again, because I had to take up all of your shifts, and that was sort of rough. I had a kind of rough 2 weeks, but we're glad you're back, and mm-hmm. glad you had some rest, as we all need to do it, and get ready, because we put you right back to work. You worked all day Sunday,
5: yep.
7: Doing your program, Middleborough in Review, as well as doing the tech work for a lot of our other programs on Sunday. And you're doing double duty today, not only Middleborough Matters, but you're doing the morning show. So we throw you right back into the fire after a break. No extra rest or anything like that. We throw you right back in it.
5: Well, we do. I do get those next 2 days of rest. Well, at least 1 day of rest. I'm going to be going down to Great Barrington on Wednesday. So that's going to be an all-day affair.
7: Okay.
5: That's going to be a great day. I'm going to be interviewing Mo Guthrie. So stay tuned for that when it comes to when I'm going to replay that interview over the next couple of weeks. But what is going on, Ron, for your show today?
7: Well, we're going to at 9:35, we're going to have Phil Kirpin. We've had him on a couple times before. He's the president of website called American Commitment. He is a conservative. We're going to talk about private credit protection. I know it doesn't sound all that sexy of a topic, but the reason that it sort of intrigued me is he's opposing Elizabeth Warren, who wants to put more regulations and more oversight into the private credit market. I guess private credit does a lot of loans with businesses that might not be able to get credit with traditional banks and the like. So he is certainly opposed to that. He goes opposite of that, says it doesn't need to have this regulation. So we're going to talk back and forth with him at about 9:35 this morning. Rest of it is open lines. Going to talk about the weekend. Going to talk about 4th of July celebration, sort of put a wrap up on that. A lot of great celebrations that took place both locally and nationally over the weekend, and a few things else that comes to mind. And, of course, we'll invite their calls. We'll have a complete open line hour in the 10 o'clock hour.
5: Before we end today, WWE, take mm-hmm. note. Please, in 2027, induct Sheamus into the WWE Hall of Fame. Do it.
7: Evidently, there was a story over the weekend where basically he's just going to let his contract run out. I guess they had negotiations. They wanted him to take a pay cut. He didn't want to take a pay cut, obviously, for obvious reasons. So he is going to be done, and then after a 90-day non-compete, he'll show up somewhere. Don't know if AEW is the place for him, but it might be. But perhaps there are plenty of other organizations that are out there now that he can go to, and he will be doing that. He had a very successful web series called Celtic Warrior Workouts, where he worked with a lot of WWE stars and did workouts on that. So we'll see. You know, you wish him well. The only regret I have that he didn't get that Intercontinental title, which would have been the Grand Slam. So we'll see what they do.
5: I think he'll end up back in England, the England area for Progress Wrestling. I got a couple of ex WWE wrestlers who now own Progress Wrestling, so I think that's where he'll end up. But 9 a.m. we will be right back after the news.
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9: Breaking news this hour from Town Hall. I'm Rich Thomason. Iran, Ukraine, and more. It's a packed agenda for this week's NATO summit in Turkey. President Trump departs Washington for Ankara later today.
10: Since Mark Rutte took over as NATO Secretary General nearly 2 years ago, he has spent much of his time trying to keep the U.S. committed to the world's biggest military alliance. Trump has long accused NATO allies for spending too little on defense. They have taken substantial steps to address those concerns, only to face fresh criticism after declining to join the war against Iran. This year's summit is being hosted by Turkish President Recep Tayyip Erdogan. His close relationship with Trump may help keep the American president at the table, but it's unlikely to mend the rifts. I'm Rika Ann Garcia.
9: Nearly 40 huge wildfires still going strong across the West, most of them scattered around Colorado, Utah, and New Mexico. Flooding's a concern from parts of the Midwest and New England, and while there has been a relief from the
10: biggest military alliance, Trump has long accused NATO allies for spending too little on defense. They have taken substantial steps to address those concerns, only to face fresh criticism after declining to join the war against Iran. This year's summit is being hosted by Turkish President Recep Tayyip Erdogan. His close relationship with Trump may help keep the American president at the table, but it's unlikely to mend the rifts. I'm Rika.

0: Midwest and New England, and while there has been a relief from the oppressive heat for many, some parts of the East still having to deal with the heat dome it's made for so much misery across such a vast area in recent days. What's this fascination with socialism and its sibling communism among so many younger Americans? Former Trump economic advisor Steve Moore says the record is very clear, it doesn't work. He adds that President Reagan was well aware of that.
1: Free enterprise and free markets work, and communism and socialism are a failure. And of course he was 100% correct. That's what led to the collapse of the Soviet Union. Guess what? Socialism doesn't work. It's why the boat people left Cuba and risked their lives to come to the United States.
0: Moore speaking with the Salem Radio Network, confident that eventually the truth will win out. Wall Street traders will be getting back to work this morning following the long Independence Day holiday weekend, and the Dow will be opening at 52,900. That is a record high. More on these stories, townhall.com.
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0: They are massive, deadly, and destructive. Wildfires continue to rage across parts of Europe.
3: Some of the pictures that have been coming out of Greece are particularly grim. That's because the fire there started at a recycling plant, which has caused this thick, dark smoke over the city of Thessaloniki. In Portugal, it's been described as a monster wildfire that they're really struggling to contain now, and even Italy and Spain are having to send their firefighters over there to help them with that. All this, of course, as Spain is dealing with a wildfire of its own in the Catalonian region. The firefighters there have managed to create this 40-kilometer perimeter and contain it, box it in, which is rather impressive, but the residents there are still feeling very, very shaken.
0: And that's the BBC's Alfie Haversham. China's Navy test launching a long-range ballistic missile from one of its nuclear-powered submarines in the South Pacific. The New Zealand government says the missile was fired into a nuclear-free zone established in 1986. News and analysis, townhall.com. Securing the ballot box, that is high on the list of priorities for the top prosecutor in Texas.
4: Speaking with me, Texas Attorney General and Republican Senate candidate Ken Paxton discussed why he believes election integrity is critical to the future of the country.
5: Because if you cannot protect your elections, the left will take them over by cheating. And once they control it, then they control the apparatus. They'll never let you go. They'll cheat forever. And so it's very important that you maintain that election integrity and that we gain it back through things like the Save America Act. Because we lose that, we are going to lose the country because nothing else will be done. We'll be stuck in elections that are not true and not fair.
4: Willie Nelson, Washington.
0: President Trump rings the opening bell for the New York Stock Exchange and the NASDAQ today. He will do so remotely from the Oval Office. The event is aimed at promoting the launch of Trump accounts, investment money that will benefit children born during Mr. Trump's current term in office. More on these stories, townhall.com.
6: Good morning. It is time for headlines, brought to you by Morton Hospital. I am Joey Driscoll. WVBF News Time is 9:06 a.m. It is Monday, July 6, 2026. And it's time for a look at the headlines. The Raynham Police Department arrested two Brockton men late Wednesday night after officers quickly identified a vehicle connected to a commercial breaking and entering at approximately 9:45 p.m. Raynham police were dispatched to Gilmore Street. A resident reported approaching two masked men sitting in a vehicle who then left. A short time later, Raynham police received another 911 call from that resident reporting that someone was breaking glass at the nearby Supreme Pizza.

0: Responding to officers determined that the front door of the electronics business at 855 Broadway had been smashed. Through a preliminary investigation, Raynham police learned that the vehicle involved was registered in Massachusetts, had significant front-end damage, and was missing a headlight. Patrol officer Liam Larkin, while following up on an unrelated investigation, located the vehicle matching the description in Taunton. Officer Larkin followed the vehicle and stopped it with assistance from the Taunton Police Department. Two occupants determined to be 19-year-old Avante A. Dos Santos of Brockton and 19-year-old Jace Masson of Brockton were taken into custody. During the investigation, officers observed stolen computer equipment in the vehicle. The equipment, valued at approximately $1,830, was returned to the business. Both teens were charged with breaking and entering a building during the nighttime with intent to commit a felony. Larceny, over $1,200, and malice destruction of property, or under $1,200. Court records show that at Thursday's arraignment, both pled not guilty, were granted $20,000 surety bond, $2,000 cash bail. However, Masson was the only one to post the bail as of Friday. A pretrial hearing is scheduled for July the 29th. Now we'll look at our sports. The final match at Boston Stadium has been set. Kylian Mbappe in France are set to take on Achraf Hakimi and Morocco in Foxborough. Both teams secured their spots in the quarterfinals on Saturday after Morocco defeated Canada 3-0 and France beat Paraguay 1-0. The match is set for Thursday at 4 p.m. And the United States will take on Belgium tonight at 8 p.m. on Fox and Telemundo and also Fox One, streaming on Fox One. That game gets underway at 8 p.m., and that is from Lumen Field in Seattle, Washington. Now we'll look at our weather. 68 degrees and drizzle outside of our Hong Kong City studios here in Taunton on Broadway. Flood watch in effect until tomorrow afternoon at 2 p.m. Rain continuing throughout the day and into tonight and even into tomorrow as well. A high of 71 tomorrow with a low of 63. 50% chance of rain on Wednesday, high of 80 and a low of 63. And on Thursday, finally clearing up with mostly cloudy skies, a high of 85 and a low of 65 on Thursday. WVBF News Times 9:10 a.m. and headlines is brought to you by Morton Hospital.
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0: morning, good morning, good morning. It is 9:12 on this Monday. It is July the 6th, 2026. And I welcome you into the Monday edition of Hometown Radio. My name is Ron Lancaster. I am your host. We'll be with you until 11 o'clock this morning. Second hour, we'll be doing an open line hour. So we'll be taking your calls. In the first hour, we'll give you some announcements. Yes, you can call in at 508-822-1106. Excuse me about that. Had a coughing jag to start off the day. Anyway, coming up at 9:35 this morning, we'll talk with Phil Kirpin. He is the president of a group called American Commitment. He's been on with us a couple of times before. He's written an op-ed about private credit companies and how Massachusetts Senator Elizabeth Warren wants to see some more regulations on these private credit companies, and he's opposing that, saying it doesn't need it. They're working pretty well. And that's the basics. Obviously, what I know about private credit companies can fit into a thimble with plenty of room left over. And if you don't know what a thimble is, look it up. But I know pretty much almost nothing. I spent this past weekend trying to immerse myself as best I could in this particular industry. And the reason we're having him on is, you know, he's in opposition to our Massachusetts Senator Elizabeth Warren in this op-ed. So we're going to have him explain his side. I will do my best, though I won't be all that successful, in trying to explain Senator Warren's side. And we'll go back and forth as far as that is concerned. So he'll be joining us at about 9:35 this morning. And then I said the rest of the time in the 10 o'clock hour, we'll do open lines. We do have one meeting to tell you about, and that's in Middleboro. They are meeting tonight, so we'll tell you about that meeting. And that's the only meeting that we have. During the summer months, again, the meeting schedule goes a little bit sketchy. A lot of the communities around us, though, Taunton, their city council will meet every Tuesday night unless something happens. But in other communities, if they meet once every other week, they'll meet once a month. If they meet every week, they'll meet every other week, and that's how it goes. So there'll be some weeks where we have a lot to talk about in the agenda segment, other weeks where we'll have very little, and sometimes next nothing to talk about. So that's just how it goes. We'll talk about the weekend. I hope everybody had a good weekend, the 4th of July weekend. Mine was restful. As I mentioned to Joey, I had to work his shifts as he was on vacation the last 2 weeks. So I spent my 4th of July, and people ask me, well, how are you going to spend your 4th of July? And I said, resting, because it was, I was here pretty much straight out for a couple of weeks. And obviously, it's not heavy lifting, but it does get tiring. So I took the opportunity over the weekend to rest up, and that's what we did. We did do, my sister and I did do a 4th of July sort of get-together where we had chicken wings, and which is usually because we have hamburgers and hot dogs, but we had chicken wings this weekend. So, and obviously, we hope everybody, the weather finally has broken, and it's interesting, our weather. We've gone from one extreme to another, it seems. We went last week, and even into the 4th of July, we had this oppressive heat and humidity where temperatures were reaching 100 degrees. And now the temperatures out there, as Joey said, it was 68. And we've got clouds and the potential of some strong showers or thunderstorms. There is a flood watch in effect from now until 2 o'clock tomorrow afternoon. We could see in some places between 1 to 3 inches of rain. In other places, we could see 4 to 6 inches of rain. So it could be some flooding issues because we go and we get dry. And now we're going to compensate or overcompensate by this ton of wet weather we're going to experience over the next couple of days. And that's a good thing because I went out because of the heat and the humidity. I'm not one to go and cut my grass. So if you went by the house, you could see my grass was what little that was there because of the dry weather. It's not growing all that well. You could see that it was a little long. So with the break in the humidity yesterday, I was able to get out there and do some lawn mowing, so it's nice and cut and just in time for it to get some rain, some very necessary rain, because we've talked about drought conditions and we've talked about water restrictions and the like. So maybe this will ease this weather we've got over the next couple of days. And I guess next weekend we could see some more rain. That might ease the restrictions just a little bit. So we'll keep you updated as far as the weather forecast is concerned and all of that. There are a couple things I want to bring up with you that took a place over the weekend. This didn't take place over the weekend. There was a drowning in at Long Pond in Lakeville that we reported on late last week. And due to that, we have some Lakeville Fire Department. I saw this in Nemaska Week, has put out some tips for people. And even though the weather's not going to be great, we know a lot of people will go toward the water, be it beaches or ponds or the like. So they want to give you some tips for those who may go to the water. Things like never swim alone. Make sure someone knows where you are and when you'll be back. Watch children closely. Always stay within an arm's reach. I don't know if you can stay within an arm's reach of kids, but make sure you keep a constant eye on them. And, of course, when we have the hot and humid days, do stay hydrated, drink plenty of water, take breaks in the shed, and beware of hazards, especially in ponds and lakes and even at the beach. Sudden drop-offs, uneven bottoms, and changing water conditions can be dangerous. And call 911 immediately if you witness someone in distress. I know there was one beach due to high bacteria levels was closed for several days. That's Town Beach in Freetown. That has since opened. Hopefully, you know, we're not going to have a what I would call beach days the next couple of days, but we will certainly toward the end of the week, and hopefully you'll take these tips and be safe when you go out to the water, no matter where it is. So I wanted to bring that to you. Another thing I wanted to bring with you that starts today is now all of our communities are done with classes for this part of the year. We're on summer break for all our communities. But people worry about food insecurity and can get students for lunch and breakfast, because usually during the school year you'll get some who qualify can get free lunch or free breakfast. And during the summer sometimes it can be tricky. Well, for those in Taunton starting today, there will be two public open sites serving lunch for kids from Monday through Friday. Taunton High School will serve lunch from noon to 12:30 p.m. That starts today. The high school will also serve breakfast from 8 to 8:30 a.m. And Highland Hills Community Center at 30 Highland Street will serve lunch Monday through Friday from 12:30 to 1 p.m. Now, the program is open for kids 18 and under, and no ID is needed, and all meals must be consumed on site and within the serving time, so you can't take it with you. You have to eat it on site, be it breakfast or lunch. So that starts today in the school system, both at the high school and at the Highland Hills Community Center. I also did want to make mention of that here in this opening segment, as that starts up today. A couple of other things I wanted to do. I wanted to put a wrap-up on this weekend's events. I know Joey mentioned we got a big event coming up on Wednesday as Taunton celebrates the 250th anniversary with an event over the Old Colony History Museum. We talked to Jane Dugan last week on my program about that event. And then after that event is done, you can go over to Hopewell Park. There'll be music. There'll be food for sale, and also free, I think, ice cream. And, well, no, ice cream you have to purchase, but there'll be free water and the like for kids. And then it will cap off with a fireworks display. And, of course, there were a lot of fireworks displays over the weekend. I had one, and I don't know where it was located, but at my house on July 4th, I heard quite the display, and I don't know where it came from. It was a big fireworks display with plenty of fireworks in the sky. I was able to look, and I could see them out my front window. But I don't know where it came from. It didn't look like a private display. A lot of times I'll hear fireworks, and that's I'm thinking, well, that's somebody in the neighborhood shooting those off. This didn't seem to be the case here. This seemed to be an organized production, similar to what we'll see over at at Taunton. So I don't know if there was one in the area that I missed. I knew about the ones in several areas, but it was quite the display. I got to watch it for a few minutes over the weekend, and we hope wherever you are, whether you went to parades or whether you went to various events or fireworks displays, that you had a good and safe 4th of July. And I didn't hear any stories about fireworks accidents, which was good news to hear. That doesn't mean they didn't happen. It means I didn't hear about them. But there were a couple of things I'm going to get into probably later this morning. A number of shootings taking place. We had an incident in Boston where 13 people were injured, 2 people died in various shootings over the weekend. We had an incident in Providence where 5 people were shot, and we even had an incident in Rainham. Thankfully, no one was hurt, but we had an individual who was at a 4th of July party and then took out his gun, shot a bullet into the air. Now, again, nobody, he didn't aim at anybody, thank goodness, and he didn't hurt anybody, but he will be summoned into court to face various charges, and it was just sort of scary. There are a couple of things that are coming up that that have taken me aback. One is the amount of shootings we're seeing lately, and I don't know if it's the summer heat. I don't know if people are discouraged or what, but we saw a lot of shootings over the weekend in and around the area. There was also, I guess, one in Hampton Beach, New Hampshire. So that was that's very concerning. We'll talk more about that probably in hour number two. Also, we're going to talk about this increase in the number of wrong-way driving incidents that seem to be occurring more and more, which sort of stuns me. I remember back when I was working on Cape Cod and working late into the night, I was coming up Route 6 to go home, and there was a car that was, you know, I was traveling northbound, for want of a better term, and this car was in my area traveling southbound. Now, fortunately, I was in the right-hand lane. He was in the left-hand lane. He passed me, but there was no incident, so there was no incident, but it was certainly disturbing. But we're seeing more and more of it. I don't know if the reporting is better. I don't know what the situation is, but we're seeing more and more of these wrong-way driving incidents. There was one recently in which a gentleman lost his life and his family was injured due to a wrong-way incident, and a man from Somerset who was 81 and obviously was going the wrong way, got confused, and he will be charged as far as that is an incident. But I saw another one, I guess, that happened over the weekend on one of the major roadways where someone was going down the opposite direction. And fortunately, this is occurring more and more, unfortunately. And I don't know if it's being better reported or it is we're having more and more incidents of wrong-way driving. I know Governor Healey has talked about expanding a program that would increase people who are, if they're going the wrong way, there is, if they get on an exit that's the wrong way, there is flashing lights and buzzers that go off, and it allows the individual to correct themselves and go the other way. So I don't know how that's going to work, and I know it's a pilot program, and it seems to have worked well so far, but I don't know if they're, you know, and they're looking to expand it. We'll see what happens. But that, to me, is kind of disturbing. Again, we'll probably talk more and more about that in our second hour as far as what is transpiring, a couple of these issues that took place, who have taken place recently, but with the shootings, it seemed to be a marked increase of shootings that took place over the weekend. And so we're going to talk about that in our next, in our 10 o'clock hour when we have open lines with you. There are other things we're going to talk about as well. In that hour, we're going to do a World Cup update. We are going to do, hopefully, this day in history and other things as well. So do stay with us. We're going to take our first break of the morning. When we come back, almost time for our news update. And then after our news, we'll talk with Ferrell Kirpin of American Commitment. So do stay with us here at WVBF.
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0: It's now 9:29. We'll go to news in just about a minute or so, and then we will have Phil Kirpin on from American Commitment at our 9:35 for that segment. We'll have him on for about 15 minutes or so. We do have the message on what's happening on the 8th. I want to just get to that. Here we go. On Wednesday, July the 8th, well, I was going to do it, but now we're up on news time, so I will do this sometime in the next hour, where we talk about the America 250 celebration going on this Wednesday. It starts at the Old Colony History Museum, and we'll finish up with a fireworks display at Hopewell Park, and we'll do that sometime in the 10 o'clock hour. Right now, though, what we're going to do is look at the latest news from Town Hall News, and we'll be back.
5: Breaking news this hour from Town Hall. I'm Rich Thomason. A court appearance this week for the accused killer of a rising star of the conservative movement.
6: A five-day preliminary hearing is scheduled to start Monday for Tyler Robinson, the 23-year-old man accused of assassinating Charlie Kirk last September 10th while Kirk was addressing a crowd of thousands at Utah Valley University. Kirk's widow and parents are expected to be in court in Utah, and the hearing will be live-streamed. The proceedings focus on whether there's enough evidence to try Robinson for aggravated murder and whether the death penalty is warranted, which the prosecution is requesting. They say DNA consistent with Robinson's was found on the trigger of the rifle used to kill Kirk, as well as the fired cartridge casing, two unfired cartridges, and a towel used to wrap the weapon. Robinson has not entered a plea. I'm Donna Warner.
5: At least two dozen deaths are blamed on the punishing heat wave that gripped such a large swath of the country.
7: After days of dangerous record-breaking heat across the East Coast, Southeast, and Southwest, officials are reporting a rising death toll and say many victims were found in homes without air conditioning. The storms left nearly 1 million customers across several states without power and raised the threat of flash flooding as scorching temperatures give way to the threat of powerful storms, widespread outages, and flooding concerns. Ken Lorman reporting.
5: Later this hour, President Trump will ring the Wall Street opening bell. He will do so remotely from the Oval Office. It's aimed at drawing attention to Trump accounts, encouraging investment on behalf of newborns. Later today, Mr. Trump departs for Turkey and the annual NATO summit. That will wrap up on Wednesday. Russia launched yet another drone and missile attack on Ukraine overnight. Hitting the capital, Kiev, the strikes killed at least 18 people, injured many more. More on these stories, townhall.com.
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0: It is 9:34 here at WVBF, and we are going to be joined in this segment by Phil Kirpin. I'll tell you about him in a moment. We're going to talk about an issue that, I know very little about. That's why we're having Phil on, so he can certainly educate me and educate the audience. And private credit and what some of the steps Elizabeth Warren, the Massachusetts senator, wants to take. That's, you know, the reason we're having Phil on is this is an issue that Senator Warren has taken up, these private credit markets. And he is opposed to some of the things that Senator Warren has brought up or Senator Warren has proposed. Phil is the president of American Commitment. He's been with us a couple of times before, and he's written an op-ed that starts off with Senator Elizabeth Warren has never seen a private financial institution she didn't want to seize control of, and her latest obsession is with private credit. We'll get into that in just a moment. Let's welcome Phil to the show. Good morning, Mr. Kirpin. How are you on this Monday?
1: Hey, good morning. Happy 6th of July, I guess it is.
0: Absolutely. Happy 6th of July. Hopefully you and your family had a nice 4th of July. Hopefully that that occurred. Let's get into this a little bit. As I mentioned to my listeners in the first segment before we got you on, what I know about private credit markets could fill a thimble with plenty of room left over, which means I know almost nothing about it. I spent the weekend trying to immerse myself into this particular issue, and I did the best I could, but I don't know. And the reason we're having you on is to educate not only me but my audience about it. So let's start off with the basics. Talk to me about what private credit markets are and what they do.
1: Well, you've probably heard of some of these big private credit firms. They're generally more known for doing private equity, but they've moved into lending as well. You might have heard of companies like Apollo or Blackstone. There's one called Ayers, which is actually the biggest, but not quite as well known. And you know, one of the businesses that these companies are in is lending. As I said, they're generally more known for equity investments, but they've moved into a lot of what's called mid-market lending, and that's because a lot of sort of medium-sized businesses can no longer get bank loans. And that's a consequence of a lot of the regulation that came in that Elizabeth Warren and others pushed for in Dodd-Frank and so forth, and bank lending standards were massively tightened. And so you've got a lot of companies, some of which are, you know, have millions of dollars in revenue, but for whatever reason are no longer considered creditable by the banking system, and therefore to get access to growth capital, operating capital, and so forth, if they want to borrow as opposed to selling equity, they now go into these private credit markets and they'll go to non-bank lenders like an Apollo or a Blackstone, and they will borrow the money for their business there. And typically in order to do that, they'll pay a little bit higher interest rates than they would have if they were able to get bank loans. And so this has become a way for investors to invest in new funds, like, you know, these Apollo funds, these Blackstone funds, and so forth, to get above-market returns on relatively low-risk credit products. And so this has become a way to diversify a lot of pension funds, university endowments, other major institutional investment funds. They've started to invest some of their money into private credit lending by some of these institutions to these mid-market-type companies, mid-sized companies, to boost their overall returns, diversify their risks, and it's been a pretty good investment. It's done well. It's generally beaten market investments in recent years. And so we've got this situation where businesses now, in order to get access to capital, are turning to private credit. It's being provided through these institutions by these, by pension funds, university endowments, and so forth. It's been a pretty good source of returns for them. There have been some defaults written some of recent years, but they've still been pretty contained. So that's kind of the state of play. Now, in this state of play, and stop me if I'm rambling too long or if the static is overcoming me. I'm hearing you, but you're not.
0: Yeah. The static is fine. I just want to say, just continue with your point, and when I'll jump in when I want to. So go ahead. Continue with your point.
1: Now, one of the things that Trump wants to do that the Democrats are against, including Elizabeth Warren, is he wants to let people, if they want to, diversify their own retirement file by putting portions of their 401ks or IRAs into diversified funds that include a small private credit element. She's against that.
0: Well, let me just jump in here, because I want to explain it, and then we'll talk about her view. I'll do the best I can to try to put out her points, and you're going to certainly say why you believe these points are, that these things that she's proposing shouldn't be happening. In terms of private credit, this is mostly done. Now, I know you explained they want to get into pension funds and things like that. But most of the lending they're doing is to, say, mid-size or small or mid-sized businesses as opposed to individuals. Am I correct in that?
1: Yes, that's right. This is basically a mechanism for financing companies that in a prior year probably would have needed to get bank loans, but now for the amounts that they need and so forth, the bank lending has largely dried up, so they've turned to this alternative sort of non-bank lending.
0: And so, obviously, part of the benefit is they can get loans where they couldn't from banks. But isn't there a higher risk to that? Because I'm curious. I would think that if you go outside the federal, traditional banking system, there would be you could get loans, but they would be higher risk. Is that the case, or is that not the case?
1: Well, yeah, I mean, I think the default rates have been a little bit higher than they would be in bank lending, and obviously they're paying higher interest rates to cover that higher risk. And so this has been a situation where the market has kind of innovated around government regulation. The government sort of cracked down on bank lending. A lot of businesses that need access to capital to grow and to meet their operating needs, they had to turn somewhere, and these non-bank lenders got in. They said, look, we're willing to take a little more risk than the banks are. We're going to charge you a little more interest for that. And then they've been able to deliver more returns for their own investors. So it is a little bit higher risk than bank lending. That's also why the interest rates are higher as well. So it's pricing for the product.
0: Obviously, I wanted to, I'm going to do the best I can to give Senator Warren's view, and then you're going to dispute that. But I wanted to start off with your op-ed, and I mentioned this at the beginning of the interview with the first statement. The first sentence of your op-ed says, Senator Elizabeth Warren has never seen a private financial institution she didn't want to seize control of, and her latest obsession is with private credit. So I mentioned that. I want you to explain why you started the op-ed with that and what you mean by her instance where she wants to seize control of these various private financial institutions.
1: Well, you know, if you look back at her academic work before she was a senator, it was heavily focused on regulating financial services and controlling financial service companies by prohibiting different types of transactions, increasing the amount of regulatory oversight, so on and so forth. And her academic work was really the basis for the Dodd-Frank law. Of course, you know, she was not in the Senate until later, but she was really the inspiration for that and for a lot of the specific regulations that were from it. And that really was the source of so much of the lending drying up in the traditional banking system, is the standards were dramatically tightened. And you might say, well, that was good because it'll prevent supposedly, another crisis like we had. But I think it was a massive overcorrection in that it greatly restricted the availability of capital for a lot of businesses that need it. They need access to money, and they no longer have it in the banking system. And so I was just kind of pointing out that, look, every financial institution she sees, she wants to regulate. And there's no recognition that perhaps excessive regulation may be the cause of some of the problems that we're seeing now with so much of the financial activity moving outside of the banking system. And instead of thinking, okay, how can we move some of this back into the banking system by deregulating or having more sensible rules, her impulse is always, let's extend the regulations we have to all of these other institutions that were created as a response to the previous set of regulations.
0: Let me try to articulate probably very poorly, but articulate Senator Warren's view, and then you can refute it. You've done so far, but I want to expand on it. She recently wrote to Treasury Secretary Scott Bessent, as well as the SEC Chairman Paul Atkins. She had concerns about financial stability risks posed by these private credit markets, and she wants what's called the Financial Stability Oversight Council to design and conduct what she calls a stress test to focus on non-bank financial institutions, private credit exposures. And she recently sent a letter to certain credit ratings bureaus like Moody's and others where she wants to seek answers on their business models after there was public reporting that some of those agencies provided inflated ratings for private credit products. So that is her view. I wanted to articulate that because she's not on to articulate it herself. Now, that was her view as I interpret it. What's the, because for me as a neophyte, it sounds like, well, all she wants to do is provide some protections for people who might make these loans to make sure they're secure and there's not a lot of, or lessen, not eliminate the risk, because there's no such thing as eliminating risk, to lessen the risk. Why is she wrong in this case?
1: Well, the idea that stress tests need to be conducted is a little odd because the Federal Reserve just conducted one. They did precisely what she's demanding, and they found there's no systemic risk. The default rate is very small still, even as it's risen a little, and there's no risk to the broader economy if these loans do go bad. And so the idea that the sophisticated investors who invest in these instruments are unable to accurately priced risk, but government would do a better job, I think, is pretty foolish. And the idea that there's some broader systemic risk to the overall economy that we failed to identify, I think it's been disproven by the stress testing that already has been done. And you know, I think what this is really about is countering the Trump administration proposal to democratize access by allowing regular people in their investment accounts to get access to private credit exposure that the pension funds and the university endowments already have. Not that she thinks that these are going to collapse the whole economy. It's that she wants these investments to be limited to the insiders, to the big pools of capital that are already benefiting from them. And I fundamentally disagree with that. I think that everyone should get the benefits of diversification and being able to invest in as many different types of assets as they want to. And so, I think that there's no risk to the broader economy, to economic stability from this. It's far too small of a product, too niche of a product, and the stress testing's already been conducted. So I think this is just an instance where you have someone who ideologically is opposed to any aspect of financial services that's not heavily regulated, trying to impose more regulation, even though there's no apparent need for it, and even though this particular structure only exists because of excessive regulation on the banking side.
0: Well, we've talked before on other issues where I said, well, some, be it a senator or a congressman, can propose something. Doesn't mean it goes through. I can propose that Donald Trump be the king of the world. That doesn't mean it's going to go through anywhere. And we've seen people bring up, I'm going to use Donald Trump, for example. You bring up, we should be impeached, and it goes nowhere. What I'm asking you now, and turning back to this issue, Senator Warren asked for that. What has been the response by the Secretary? Obviously, you said that they've already done the stress test, so I would imagine he would bring that up. But what has been the response by regulators like Scott Bessent and others?
1: I don't think he's sent a response yet, or if he has, I haven't seen it. But I anticipate it will be something along the lines of what I've written, or I hope it will be. One of the things I fear, though, is that it's very easy to score political points by bashing financial institutions. They're very easy to hate. And I do worry that, when you get pressure from the left, sometimes it's easier for an administration to go along with it and say, they might have a political winner here, let's go along with it. So that's why I think it's important to push back on this kind of thing and to make the public case that we really do benefit from having access to capital that's not heavily regulated by government. Because if we do get a crackdown, if government regulators do apply similar standards to private credit institutions than what already applies to banks, and you're going to have a lot of businesses they no longer have access to capital or have only access to capital on even less favorable terms. And so that's, I think, the real danger here is that, that maybe the administration will back down in some regard, or maybe something does get stuck on future legislation. I think it's relatively low risk if Congress isn't very good at doing much of anything, but I do worry that if something like that could happen, just if it's so easy to bash financial interests.
0: And it, certainly it is, and certainly having Congress do something, they can't even decide what day it is, never mind. It seems like doing things on this particular issue. But what I want to ask you, we're coming close to the end of our time here, Phil. What I want to ask you, currently, two-part questions. Number one, are there certain regulations that private credit markets currently have? And B, isn't it good to have at least, maybe not to the amount of banking institutions and other financial institutions, shouldn't there be some safeguards to protect the public, business owners and the like? And even if they do get into individuals where they can go and put their pension monies, their investments into private credit, shouldn't there be certain safeguards in place?
1: Well, these management companies are all investment management companies, and so they do have regulations from the SEC that they're subject to, as well as state regulations. But most of this is governed by contracts. Most of this is governed by the agreements and the covenants that companies enter into, and I think that's generally a good thing. And a lot of the provisions in these contracts that people find objectionable are actually pretty important, because if you're lending to a mid-market company that's got a relatively high level of risk, then you do need to have contractual protections. You don't want them to just be able to pay it off easily, and you don't make any money on the ones that succeed, while the ones that fail you lose money on. And so the idea that any aspect of our financial system is unregulated, I think, is false. Everything is regulated in some manner already. And when you talk about layering more rules and regulations on, there's a real risk of overdoing it, which is what I think happens with Dodd-Frank on the explicit banking sector, which is why we've seen the rise of so much informal non-bank lending. So you have to be very careful, but I think it's a myth. It's a myth that anything that happens to our economy is unregulated. Even the things that people claim are unregulated are still subject to all kinds of consumer protection laws, contractual requirements, securities regulations, and so forth.
0: We've come to the end of our time here with Phil Kirpin. He is the president of American Commitment. His op-ed, which you can find on the website, Capital Markets Require Protection from Elizabeth Warren. That is the title of it, and you can read it through. So obviously, in interviews of this short time period, we just do sort of an overview. So if people want to read your op-ed, find out more about it, give them the website where they can go and read it and find out more for themselves.
1: You can get to it on AmericanCommitment.org, and I think it originally ran on Real Clear Markets, but it's also been in a bunch of newspapers and other places. But the easiest is on our website, AmericanCommitment.org.
0: Okay, Phil Kirpin has joined us. I want to thank you. It's sort of a involved subject, but I think you made it easier, at least for this individual, I think my audience as well, to understand it and understand your position. So I want to thank you very much for joining us for a few minutes this morning.
1: My pleasure. Have a good one.
0: Have a good one. You'll have a good day. It is 9:52 our time here at WVBF. We're going to take a break. When we come back, we're going to wrap up the hour with some celebrity birthdays and some our quote of the day, and then we'll go to news right at the top of the hour. So do stay with us.
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0: 9:55 our time here at WVBF. I want to thank Phil Kirpin from American Commitment for joining us. If you want to read more, you were intrigued by the interview and want to read his complete op-ed, you can go to AmericanCommitment.org and you can read it all for yourself. Sort of an interesting issue that could be widening. Obviously, right now, they do basically investments for mid-sized businesses and the like, but they could get with individuals if they want to invest their private investments into private credit companies. We could see more and more of that. So be interesting to see what transpires as far as that is concerned. So we want to thank Phil for joining us for a few minutes this morning. I want to, before we get to our quote of the day and our celebrity birthdays, I wanted to mention this, and I was going to mention it just before the 9:30 news, and we ran out of time. Obviously, there were plenty of events that took place this past weekend. There were parades and fireworks displays in Freetown, in Bridgewater, and, of course, over in Middleboro. They had a fun weekend of events, actually several days of events. It's over in Middleboro. Well, here in Taunton, we're going to have an event that will go on this Wednesday, July the 8th. It will start at the Old Colony History Museum on Church Green at 5 o'clock. They'll have the Voices of the Revolution. That's their new exhibit, so you can go and check that out. There'll be a patriotic sing-along with the Unlikely Strummers. There'll be quill writing, arts and crafts, and Revolutionary War reenactors. And then at 6 o'clock, they'll do the public reading of the Declaration of Independence. It's part of a statewide initiative occurring simultaneously throughout the state at 6 p.m. In fact, we got a note about this being taken place in Easton. We've got no notes about other areas. If we do, we will certainly mention that on Wednesday. So that will go from about 5 to 6:30, give you plenty of time to leave the Old Colony History Museum and head on over to Hopewell Park, where from 7 to 9 p.m. they'll have music from the Southeastern Massachusetts Festival Chorus. They'll do a patriotic musical program. There'll be free water, popcorn, and go-go sticks for the kids. There'll be ice cream and, I think, other items available for purchase. You can bring your picnic blanket, your lawn chairs, and sit back and enjoy snacks and music until the sun sets. Then around 9 p.m. is when they're supposed to be doing the fireworks display to sort of cap off the day-long event. So usually, as we mentioned in the past, Taunton usually does its fireworks display in August. This year, they're doing it in July. I don't know if they'll do it again in August, but they're doing it here in July on this Wednesday. And again, on Wednesday's program, we'll probably spend a little bit more time talking about this. And if there's other communities that are doing events on the 8th, which will include the reading of the Declaration of Independence, we'll have that at that time. So let's finish up the hour with our quote of the day and some celebrity birthdays. Our quote of the day comes from Hypatha, I guess a Greek philosopher, said, "Reserve your right to think, for even to think wrongly is better than to not think at all." Reserve your right to think, for even if you think wrongly, it's better than to not think at all. How very true. Think about that as you go through your day. On our celebrity birthday list, two athletes who had Boston ties. Brad Park, who started his career with the New York Rangers, played for the Boston Bruins for many, many years and has stayed in the area and has been very active in the area. He is 78 today. And Andrew Benintendi, of course, he was part of the Red Sox 2018 championship team, outfielder. He's played for several clubs. I don't know where he is now. I know he's played for Kansas City. He's played for the White Sox and others. He is 32 today. Other people celebrating birthdays today. Sylvester Stallone, actor of the Rocky movies, is 80 today. Also 80 today is former President George W. Bush, is celebrating a birthday. Kevin Hart, comedian, is 47 today. And the twins, Tia and Tamara Mowry, you've seen her. They were on a show called Sister Sister, and they've done various other things since that time. Both of them are 48 today. Among those who are celebrating birthdays, who were born on this date, who have now passed away, singer Della Reese, who was also on Touched by an Angel. She is born on this date in 1931. She died in 2017. Actor Ned Beatty, who was in Deliverance. He was in Network. He was in several series. He's in the first Superman. He was born on this date in 1937. He died in 2021. And Merv Griffin, who did a successful talk show, but also created Wheel of Fortune and brought back Jeopardy, became a billionaire as a result of it. He was born on this date in 1925. He died in 2007. That is our celebrity birthday list for today. It's 10 o'clock. It is time for a look at the latest news. Once we have, we'll have national news, I'll have local news, and then in the second hour, it will be all open lines, 508-822-1106. So do stay with us here at WVBF.
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2: Breaking news this hour from Town Hall. I'm Rex Thomason. A court appearance this week for the accused killer of a rising star of the conservative movement.
3: A five-day preliminary hearing is scheduled to start Monday for Tyler Robinson, the 23-year-old man accused of assassinating Charlie Kirk last September 10th while Kirk was addressing a crowd of thousands at Utah Valley University. Kirk's widow and parents are expected to be in court in Utah, and the hearing will be live-streamed. The proceedings focus on whether there's enough evidence to try Robinson for aggravated murder and whether the death penalty is warranted, which the prosecution is requesting. They say DNA consistent with Robinson's was found on the trigger of the rifle used to kill Kirk, as well as the fired cartridge casing, two unfired cartridges, and a towel used to wrap the weapon. Robinson has not entered a plea. I'm Donna Warner.
2: At least two dozen deaths are blamed on the punishing heat wave that gripped such a large swath of the country.
4: After days of dangerous record-breaking heat across the East Coast, Southeast, and Southwest, officials are reporting a rising death toll and say many victims were found in homes without air conditioning. The storms left nearly 1 million customers across several states without power and raised the threat of flash flooding as scorching temperatures give way to the threat of powerful storms, widespread outages, and flooding concerns. Ken Lorman reporting.
2: Later this hour, President Trump will ring the Wall Street opening bell. He will do so remotely from the Oval Office. It's aimed at drawing attention to Trump accounts, encouraging investment on behalf of newborns. Later today, Mr. Trump departs for Turkey and the annual NATO summit. That will wrap up on Wednesday. Russia launched yet another drone and missile attack on Ukraine overnight. Hitting the capital, Kiev, the strikes killed at least 18 people, injured many more. More on these stories, townhall.com.
4: Give way to the threat of powerful storms, widespread outages, and flooding concerns. Ken Lorman reporting.
2: Later this hour, President Trump will ring the Wall Street opening bell. He will do so remotely from the Oval Office. It's aimed at drawing attention to Trump accounts, encouraging investment on behalf of newborns. Later today, Mr. Trump departs for Turkey and the annual NATO summit.

0: 13 people injured, many more. 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
0: International shipping, risky business in some parts of the world these days.
3: A cargo ship has come under attack off the coast of Yemen in the Red Sea. The United Kingdom Maritime Trade Operations Center reported the attack off of Yemen. The UK MTO says the ship was reportedly under attack by unknown armed assailants. The UK MTO also says authorities are investigating and no group immediately claimed the attack. Yemen's Houthi rebels have threatened to begin attacking ships again, though they have not been carrying out any attacks. Somali pirates also have been active further away in the Gulf of Aden recently. I'm Rika Ann Garcia.
0: The Philippine Senate has started the impeachment trial of Vice President Sara Duterte. Politically volatile event will unfold against backdrop of her bitter feud with President Ferdinand Marcos Jr. Thousands of police officers have been deployed to secure the Senate. News and analysis, townhall.com. The White House has a problem with those entrusted with overseeing the national treasure that's known as America's attic.
4: A report released late on Independence Day by the White House Domestic Policy Council calls leadership at the Smithsonian Institution radical activists who cannot be trusted, especially at the National Museum of American History. And the report indicates that President Donald Trump may be getting ready to install his own team. In March, Trump said he intended to force changes at the Smithsonian with an executive order targeting funding programs that advanced dismissive narratives and improper ideology. Donna Water, Washington.
0: UK-based TV, internet, and mobile phone provider Sky, which is owned by Comcast, has agreed to buy ITV's media and entertainment arm for up to $2.1 billion. Deal comes after months of talks to create major competitor to the global streaming giants. More on these stories, townhall.com.
5: Good morning, everyone. It's 10:06 on this Monday. It is July the 6th, 2026, and it is time for a WVBF News Update. I'm Ron Lancaster reporting. A Mattapan man will be facing firearms-related charges after allegedly firing a handgun into the air at a 4th of July party in Rainham. WJR reporting that police initially responded to a party at a residence at Britain Circle just after 1 o'clock Sunday morning, received assurances from the homeowner that it would be shut down. However, police returned to the home a half hour later following reports of a disturbance and a fight where an uninvited guest retrieved a handgun from his car, fired one round into the air, and then fled the scene, and he threw the handgun into another vehicle. The suspect, whose name has not been released, was found later in the morning at a house in Taunton, and he will be charged with a couple of firearms-related offenses. A Hanson man and a correction officer has been indicted on charges of having sex with a 15-year-old boy on several occasions in both Hanson and Middleborough. According to a story in the Fall River Reporter, a Plymouth County Superior Court jury indicted 41-year-old Richard Kesweski last week on 10 counts of rape of a child, aggravated by a 10-year age difference, 3 counts of trafficking persons under the age of 18 for sexual servitude, 3 counts of pay for sexual conduct with a child under the age of 18, two counts of enticing a child under 16, and one count each of rape of a child with force, posing or exhibiting a child in a sexual act, possession of child pornography, distributing material of a child on a sexual act, and selling and delivering liquor to a person under the age

0: 2021. Kaczynski is accused of having sex with a teenage boy on several occasions from September of 2025 to April of this year. He's currently being held without bail. He is scheduled to be arraigned on July the 15th. And a couple of recent graduates from the Fall River Fire Department Recruitment Academy will be joining the Taunton Fire Department on a probationary basis. Kyle Machado and Riley Perry recently completed the 10-week course in firefighter training. Perry was honored with a leadership award. Taking a look at sports, Boston Red Sox completed a three-game series with the Los Angeles Angels with a 7-5 victory last night. They're off today. They'll begin a series tomorrow night in Chicago against the White Sox. By the way, over the weekend, Red Sox pitchers Aroldis Chapman and Ranger Suarez both named to the American League All-Star team. Brockton Rocks are off today. They'll continue with their road trip on Tuesday. They'll be going up to Canada to begin a series against the Quebec Capitals. And out at the World Cup, today on the schedule, two round of 16 games. The United States plays the second game. They'll take on Belgium. That game will be in Seattle. And the early game, right around 3 o'clock this afternoon, sees Portugal takes on Spain. That will be in Arlington, Texas. Taking a look at our weather forecasts from the National Weather Service, calling for mostly cloudy skies, rain likely in the afternoon with rain heavy, could be heavy at times. Highs will be around 73, cloudy with showers, possibly a thunderstorm tonight with a low around 63. Cloudy with showers, possibly a thunderstorm on Tuesday. Rain could be heavy at times with a high temperature of 73 degrees and a northeast wind 9 miles per hour with gusts as high as 23 miles per hour. Should clear up on Wednesday, partly sunny skies with a high of 83. Currently outside of our studios here at Hong Kong City on Broadway, we have got overcast skies and a temperature of 66 degrees. That is a look at the latest news. I'm Ron Lancaster reporting for WVBF.
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0: minutes after 10 here at WVBF. Hour number two of the program here on this Monday morning. Open lines throughout the morning here at WVBF. Well, actually, throughout this hour, 508-822-1106. Thank Phil Kirpin for joining us in the last hour. We'll have a couple of guests coming on tomorrow. One, we're going to talk about a business that tries to help people prevent being scammed. It's called Scamicide, I believe it is. And we're going to talk to them tomorrow, as well as we're going to talk to a member of the Massachusetts Environmental Police. We're going to talk about, you know, we talk a lot about impaired driving. You hear a lot of our PSAs on impaired driving. They have a new program out there called Operation Drywater, which tries to get boaters who are impaired off the waters and the like. And certainly that could be even more dangerous, even though there's a lot of wide open spaces. It's not, you know, we're not as heavily trafficked on the water as we are on the roadways. But still, I think you want to be very careful on that if you're going out boating. You know, we had a tragic incident that we mentioned in the first hour of a jet skier who was, as far as I know, they were not intoxicated, but they had an accident. They fell into the water. There were two people on the jet ski. One was able to save herself. The other drowned. And you certainly don't want to see any tragedies on that. And so we're going to talk with a member of the Environmental Police tomorrow to talk about this program that they've instituted. It's a part of a program that a federal agency is doing as well, and the Coast Guard is doing, along with the Environmental Police. So we'll have them join us coming up tomorrow on the program. Here again, it's open lines for the rest of the day. 508-822-1106 is our phone number. I do want to get to our agenda segment. Now, usually we do our agenda segment in the 9:35 segment of the program, but we had a guest, so we're going to do it in this segment. It won't take long because we only have one meeting to talk about, and that is the Middleborough Select Board is meeting this evening. So we'll talk about them, and then we'll talk about something that I just heard in the news concerning the Smithsonian Institution, and I guess the American History Museum, and changes that the Trump administration would like to see done. I've got a few comments on that. Basically, what they're trying to do is whitewash our history, it sounds like to me. But I'll hold off on that. I'll hold off on that. Right now, I want to start off with a look at our agenda segment. We like to do usually Mondays and Tuesdays, and sometimes Wednesdays as well, where we go over our various communities that have meetings and tell you about what's going on at those meetings, because that's the way you find out. We can talk a lot about Donald Trump or Elizabeth Warren or about Maura Healey, but it's things that are going on locally that we want to have you be aware of. So we're going to start off with the well, the only thing we're going to talk about is the Middleborough Board of Selectmen. They're meeting this evening. Now, among the items on the agenda include a discussion and a vote on a water bill credit for residents at 3 East Grove Street. There'll be a vote to appoint Lauren Franklin as a warden on the Herring Commission, the Middleborough Lakeville Herring Commission, for a 3-year term. She also has to be approved by Lakeville as well. A discussion and a vote on the Bridgewater Water Interconnection. They entered an agreement with Bridgewater for 3 months to provide water to Bridgewater. I don't know if that is going to continue or they're going to end it. So they're going to talk about it. And also, they'll talk about the North Carver Water District Agreement. There'll be a joint meeting with the Finance Committee to reconcile the end-of-the-year department transfers from fiscal year 2026. There'll be a communication from the Massachusetts Department of Agricultural Resources notifying the town that Middleborough will be one of the communities where herbicides will be applied to control vegetation along railroad rights-of-way. In Middleborough, the herbicide will be applied on the Cape Main Line. Also, Taunton will be one of those communities that is going to get that. There will also be a communication from TEC Associates informing the town of the Massachusetts Coastal Railroad Vegetation Control Program. Herbicide will be applied at the railroad rights-of-way from July 10th to August the 11th, and brush applications in non-sensitive areas will take place from August the 21st to September the 30th. Meeting scheduled to begin at 7 p.m. So that is the only meeting we're going to talk about today. Tomorrow, the Taunton City Council will meet. They have a very light agenda, and so we'll go through that. And also, the Lakeville Select Board will meet tomorrow, and they have a longer agenda, and we'll talk about that at that time. So that is that. Now I want to transition and go over to something I heard on the news, and sometimes that will happen. I have certain things in my mind that I want to talk to you about, and then something will happen in the news that strikes my interest, and I sort of change gears. So that's what I'm going to do here. You heard a report during our national news. In fact, you've heard it a couple of times during our national newscast about the changes that could be coming to Smithsonian Institution, specifically the Museum of American History. A lot of, you know, you hear a lot about woke ideology. And I always thought with the term woke, what does that mean? Because the opposite of woke, I've always said, was asleep. You don't want this country to be asleep. This country isn't asleep. It's constantly moving. Don't you want them to be woke? Now, it's a term where Republicans, usually conservatives, use to criticize certain liberal issues, specifically as they deal with certain communities, be it the African-American community, the Native American community, and the like. And they want to make changes because they think there's too much woke ideology and not telling the real story of America. And so the president has thought about, perhaps, as he's done with other entities, putting his own people in so he can have his own version of it. And my issue with it is the president doesn't like to be, he doesn't like to hear bad news. He certainly doesn't like to be criticized. Well, none of us do. But he certainly is ultra sensitive to criticism, it seems. And he will just attack people, usually on Truth Social. But he loves to attack people. And so he doesn't like criticism, and he doesn't like America. And a lot of conservatives, you know, don't want to view America as how it is. They view it as sort of an idealized version of how it would be. And certainly America is certainly a great country. I've never said anything to the contrary of that. But it has had its issues. It's not the perfect union. Again, we live in America, not utopia. So it's not the perfect place. There are issues. There are the issues with our history of slavery. There is an issue with the treatment of the Native American community, especially in the founding of this country. There is issues with women and women's suffrage and what they had to go through and women's rights. There have been issues with gay rights, and we're seeing it played out with transgender rights. It's okay to say that America has faltered at times. You can sit there and say, America's the greatest country in the world. Well, I think there are other countries who would think they're the greatest country in the world. I believe that. I believe America's the greatest country in the world. But there are others that are pretty good themselves. And I think it's okay to be honest about our nation, where we celebrate, we just celebrated the 250th anniversary of the founding of this nation. We did a whole show on Friday about it. We talked a lot about some of the events. We didn't talk about the national events that went on over the weekend. Evidently, there was an amazing fireworks display in Washington, D.C. that was supposed to set a world record. I don't know if it did or not. But it didn't go off till after midnight due to some weather issues and the president having to talk probably for a long time about the events. But there were events. Bristol, Rhode Island held its parade. We had parades in both Middleboro and in Freetown. We had fireworks displays on Friday night in both Middleboro and Freetown. And we had a day-long event in Bridgewater. Those are just some of it. And, of course, we mentioned just last hour of the event that's going to go on in Taunton. So throughout the country, be it small parades or fireworks celebrations or various different things that have gone on, we did a great celebration. People talked about the country and talked about it in a very positive light. But it's okay to say that we're not perfect. And it seems like the Trump administration and the president himself just doesn't want to hear that. He wants to hear all the good news. In fact, I heard Bill Maher talk one time, he said that to some conservatives, look at America as through the eyes of a child, where everything is good and nothing is bad, and I don't want to hear bad news. Adults look at America and say, yes, America is great, but it can be better. And we've had faults. And we do raise our voices up against certain things. Because we don't, it's not because we hate America. If we criticize America, it doesn't mean you hate America. It means you want America to be better. And certainly those conservatives, when they were criticizing Joe Biden, didn't think criticism was wrong or bad. They wanted to make, they in their minds wanted to make the country better. And that's what people hear. And that's what, you know, I was reading a lot of quotes from last week about America and how certain people view America. And I know there were a lot of polls out there that talked about people and were they proud to be an American. And some of the polls said, well, certainly the vast majority of people said, yes, they were proud. It wasn't as overwhelming as it was in previous years. Now, part of that, there are people who have problems with this current administration. There are people who have problems with some of the things that are going on. But we've always had that. We've always had trouble. We've always had divisions. But we somehow get through them. And I'm going to talk about in the after the 10:30 news, about a story I saw in the Gazette. And this is why I like to bring good news stories during this program, at least one segment. And it talks about a an Army doctor, I guess excuse me, a Marine doctor, who was born in Taunton, was raised in Taunton, but delivered most of her career in serving the military in a medical term. And she was recently honored over, I believe, at the Lafayette Club for it. We're going to get into her story. I saw it over the weekend in the Gazette, and we're going to talk a little bit about it in our next segment of the program, because I do want to point out this, that there is, and I think Bill Clinton said it, they said, nothing that is wrong with America can't be solved by those, by what is right with America, something along those lines. And I think to look at, and that's why the Smithsonian thing sort of caught my ear, it is something that it's okay to look at us with a critical eye. Sometimes it's hard. It's not easy. But sometimes it's okay to look with us with a critical eye. And be you conservative or liberal, it's okay to do that. And I don't think we should wash it away because some people might be uncomfortable with it. Anyway, that's my my thoughts on that. I was going to bring up voting again, but I've done that a lot, and I might bring it up this week about a story of someone on CNN. They were talking about the Save America Act and balloting, and it's okay to, and again, it's okay to be critical of our voting process. It's not okay to be wrong about it. And what I mean by that, it's okay to look in and say, hey, voter rolls should be cleaned up a lot more than they are. We should have things in place to stop illegal voting. Though, mind you, it's not as big of a problem as people will make it out to be. And for those who say, hey, there's massive illegal voting. Two words I have for you. Prove it. Prove it. I'm willing to listen. I'm not intractable. I'm willing to change my mind on certain issues. But the trouble is, when you ask for proof, they don't have any. They'll say, well, I saw this video online of someone taking multiple ballots and putting them in the ballot box. Well, back in 2020, I did that. I took my vote. This was during the time where we were voting all by mail or online. I took my vote, my mother's vote, and I believe my sister's vote, and put them in the drop box outside of City Hall. Now, I had several. It wasn't massive. I didn't have 20 or 30. I had about three. That doesn't mean I was trying to tank the vote or something. I just had several votes that I put in the Dropbox at the same time. I wasn't doing anything illegal. And when the person who talked about, I think it was a situation in Connecticut where there are people on video dropping off tons of ballots, and when the host asked, well, what happened? They have it on video. What happened to that person? And the other person says, well, I don't know. Again, prove it. Enough of that. I don't want to get into a big diatribe on that. We'll probably do that in the future. Right now it's 10:27. We're going to take a break. When we come back, we will have a look at news at the bottom of the hour. And then the last half hour of the program, I'll talk about this good news story about this doctor who worked for the military recently on it here in Taunton. We'll go through that story. We'll do a World Cup update, and we'll do other things as well. All coming up here at WVBF. Do stay with us.
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0: It is 10:30. It's time for us to take a look at the latest news. And when we come back, we'll have the final half hour of the program. 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
5: That's our news. I'm Rich Thomason in Washington. There is uncertainty today over the future of global oil supplies as talks with Iran over the Strait of Hormuz are on hold. They've been suspended during days-long funeral ceremonies for Ayatollah Ali Khamenei. Oil prices slipping as some members of the OPEC Plus cartel decided to raise their output, that effective next month. Meanwhile, the latest AAA national average for regular gas, $3.79 a gallon. That's down one penny from yesterday. President Trump will leave later today for Turkey. He'll be attending the annual NATO summit. That runs through Wednesday. Last year, he had pushed NATO allies to spend more on defense. This year, his mission, to try to enforce those pledges that were made. At least a dozen people killed in Russia's latest round of overnight missile and drone strikes on the capital of Ukraine, Kiev. More details, SRNNews.com.
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0: 10:33 our time here at WVBF. Final half hour of the program here today. We have open lines at 508-822-1106. I have someone on hold that I'm going to get to in just a moment, and we'll talk to that person, and we'll talk to you as well. But we first start off with a look at our weather forecast, calling for mostly cloudy skies, rain likely in the afternoon. We've had a little bit of sprinkles here today, but nothing heavy. We could see some heavy rain this afternoon. Highs will be near 73. Tonight, cloudy, showers, possibly a thunderstorm with a low of 63. Cloudy with showers, possibly a thunderstorm on Tuesday with a high of 70. Northeast wind 9 miles per hour, gust as high as 23 miles per hour. And partly sunny on Wednesday with a high of 83. Currently outside of our studios here at Hong Kong City on Broadway, we have overcast skies and a temperature of 67 degrees. Taking a look at the weather almanac for today, sun rose, well, actually, daylight began because we didn't see the sun, 5:14 this morning. End of the day, daylight will end at 8:24 this evening. That's 15 hours and 9 minutes of daylight. Normal high for this time of year is 82 degrees. The normal low is 63. The record high is recorded at the National Weather Service office in Norton, 102 degrees, set back in 2010. And last week we were worrying about whether records will be broken. Today, the record will nowhere be near touched. The record low is 51 degrees, set back in 2000. In Boston, the record high is 101 degrees, set back in 1911. The record low, 50 degrees in 1879. And also, there is a flood watch in effect from now until Tuesday at 2 p.m. Flash flooding caused by excessive rainfall continues to be possible. Widespread rainfall could be up to 1 to 3 inches. Localized amounts could be 4 to 6 inches possible inside of 6 hours. So do be careful if you're out and about later on today. Let's go to the phones and say good morning. You're on WVBF. How are you on this Monday?
1: Well, I got sunshine on my shoulder, but I don't have it outside my window, so I guess I'm doing okay, Ron.
0: Good morning to you. How are you? How was your 4th?
1: Well, my 4th, as they say, was uneventful. It was only the celebration of America's 250th year as a democracy. And please don't let anybody say America is not a democracy. It's a republic. Our form of government is a republic. Our method of election is a democracy. So they get that one out of the way. I just wanted to say three things very specifically. First of all, the fun run for Monday night is a go. Runners run, rain or shine, and the only thing that we've ever, any race I've been involved with for the last 45, 50 years, would cancel a race would be lightning. And there doesn't appear to be anything to that effect in the forecast, but if the people, the Colonial Roadrunners have sort of a team that does the timing, and they're officially, they make the decisions on things. I'm just like a support person. But if the race director at 6:29 decides that it's too dangerous, he'll call it off. Now, people tend to run anyway, so, right now it's a go, rain or shine, and don't worry about the rain until you see the animals lining up.
0: Hey, you never know. They're talking about a lot of rain at times. We could see it. So if you do, let me know if you see it by the roadway.
1: Yeah, I just wanted to comment on like the 4th of July and what it means and that sort of thing and voting that falls within that.
0: Sure.
1: I am just apoplectic. And that is a word that people need to use. I am apoplectic that there have been all these charges of voter fraud. And by that I mean false people voter fraud, not election fraud. There's been a wave of complaints and official charges that people impersonating someone have voted in their place, and that's why we need voter ID. Mm. Not to debate that, but the Republican Party, which I was a member of from the day I registered to vote in 1971 when I was 18, two years ago when I left the party to run as an independent. But the Republican Party's basic essential required belief set now includes you must believe in and enthusiastically spout off about voter fraud. And I said, that is just the most insulting thing that my life in elections, and I've been on the ballot more times than anybody listening to this broadcast, all right, that the people who are my neighbors, the town clerk who has been in office for many years, worked there with some other, you're telling me that those people who don't get paid a lot of money, that these people are conspiring to somehow letting the law be broken. And I just want to state so that everybody knows, when you go down to vote, there's two people at each station. By yes. law, one of them is a Democrat and one of them is a Republican. And then when you go to actually place your ballot in the box, there is a police officer there who probably was born and raised in whatever community you're in. And I said, the best form of preventing voter fraud is, you're going to tell me that somebody is going to go into a polling precinct, okay? And how do they know that those two people sitting there at the first station, two more when you check out the warden, the assistant warden, and the police officer, don't know that person? Or maybe through sports that their kids play together, or attend church, maybe work together, maybe have known most of their lives. But more importantly, you're telling me you're going to pick a name and go in, and how do you know that person didn't vote 15 minutes before you went in? So I'm very dismissive of this voter fraud thing. I think the point I want to make is that voting works, and people should respect. And by people, I mean news people, candidates, political people, should respect the person's decision to not vote. That's a choice, and they have that right, and no, they don't surrender their right to complain. To the best of my knowledge, the First Amendment doesn't say if you don't vote, you can't complain. It kind of says the opposite. It's that you can say whatever you want to say, and in some, Ron, to me, the greatest thing about America, which is not perfect and can be better and has had, like every country, dark chapters.
0: Sure.
1: The thing I admire the most and am most enthusiastic about, annually, every year since I was 18, I've taken hours, days, sometimes weeks, sometimes an entire year, to walk down to the end of my driveway and hold a sign or knock on a door and ask people to vote for someone, frequently myself. You can't do that in but a handful of countries. And if you do it in some countries, you'll just disappear, or you'll wind up at the end of the street on the corner so badly beaten up that there's a message being sent. So America works. It's less than perfect, but so are we. The world is less than perfect. So I'm not a naysayer, and I'm not a conspiracy guy, but I think people need to do a little more listening. And coming from me, this will make you laugh. A little less talking.
0: A little less talking? Between me and you? The shame of it all. No way we're going to do a little less talking.
1: Who would have thought it? Hey, Ron, very quickly, a
0: sure.
1: news note.
0: Yeah.
1: Yesterday morning, I was driving up Broadway, and when I got to the corner of Dean Avenue and Broadway,
0: yeah.
1: which is just past the Bristol County Savings Bank and
0: yep.
1: just past Joe's Diner, and it, across the street from it is Governor Street,
0: yep.
1: and then a little further down is Colonial Donut.
0: Mm-hmm.
1: This was Sunday morning yesterday at probably about 11 o'clock, and I saw at least 8 to 10 Taunton police cars with their lights on and a swarm of police officers coming and going from the building that's right there. There's a little Chinese restaurant is there, and I think
0: yes.
1: there are some apartments upstairs. But this was the building right on the corner, and I hadn't seen it. I saw social media. I posted something on social media, and somebody said there was a gang-related shooting in that building.
0: Well,
1: you
0: I know.
1: Might want to look into that. This is a huge thing.
0: We will look into it, and usually we'll get sometimes releases from the police department on that particular issue. I know they were looking for a guy over an incident where a person allegedly shot a handgun into the air, didn't hit anybody, but they apprehended him much earlier than what you're saying. So we'll look into
1: that was
0: it.
1: In Rainham.
0: Yeah,
1: that was in Rainham, but
0: they found him in Taunton.
1: I
0: they found him in Taunton. I just want to say
1: about the level of gun violence. And former Judge James Lawton over in Brockton, he was the family court judge over there, and he was being honored for his many years of service to the, you know, he was a former state representative, he was city councilor. These people were part and parcel of the Brockton political life. And he, and Judge Lawton went, they had him a commemoration ceremony for him, and he was interviewed for it, and he, they said, what are the changes that you've seen in family court over the years that you've been in? And he said, the age of the offenders and the level of violence. Once upon a time, kids would get into a fist fight and get, they'd settle it up, and their parents would intervene. That became somehow, you know, weaponized with, you know, switchblades and knives, and somehow offenders as young as 13 and 14 are somehow obtaining firearms, and the gangs that are out there are infiltrating cities like Taunton, Fall River, where they never went before, and there are whole reasons behind that, but the level of violence and the weaponry used in it seems to be escalating of late. And I don't know what that says about us, but it is certainly a great concern.
0: Absolutely. I know Chief Walsh talked about this with a Gazette reporter recently over a couple of incidents that occurred with teenagers here in Taunton. Listen, Jim, I've got to move along. When you get the results from the road race, we'll have that for you tomorrow during the program, and we'll talk about some other things as well. So thank you for joining us, sir.
1: It'll be a great swim. Everybody come.
0: Yeah. There you go. Very good.
1: Thank you, Ron.
0: Thanks. 508-822-1106. I know somebody was trying to call during the during when I was talking to Jim, and you can call in right now at 508-822-1106. I'm going to hold off on the story. I'll just give you briefly about the story, just give you the highlights, and we'll talk more about it tomorrow on the program. Let me call the story up. It was a... a doctor, Dr. Sandra Almeida, who grew up here in Taunton, graduated, decided to go into the military service as a physician. And she served in the Marines. She served actually in the United States Navy Medical Corps, both on active duty and as a reservist from 1984 to 2006, retiring in the rank of captain. She was the first female flight surgeon to serve with the Marines, and she's credited with being the first female flight surgeon to ever be stationed at the Marine Corps Air Station in New River in North Carolina. She was recently honored. She lives in Florida, but she was back here in Taunton and recently honored at an event where a lot of dignitaries were there. I believe her friend, is it John Lopes that did this? I want to make sure that I have his name. And we're going to talk more about this tomorrow. John Lopes was the person who... as a lifelong friend, and sort of put this all together to honor her recently. And I know the mayor was there. I know Lisa Field was there. I know former State Senator Mark Pacheco was there. I saw a picture with him. And he put this on that took place recently at the Center on Main down here in downtown Taunton. And we're going to talk more about her tomorrow here on the program, because I really want to give notes, because I always love these stories of people that we find out about and people who do good work that tend to get overlooked. We tend to concentrate on the bad, and there's a reason for that, but this is a good news story that we're probably sometime in between our interviews we'll talk about tomorrow. Let's do a World Cup update, because we've got a couple of big games today. I want to mention the game on Friday between Argentina and Cape Verde. What a contest that was. As my phone goes off, my phone has a mind of its own, and sometimes it will just go off for no reason. So you'll hear, every once in a while, you'll hear the phone go off in the background. And I immediately shut it off and all that. If I have a very important guest, I'll just shut off the phone completely. But it's the phone is a real benefit, because I can look up information and the like. But it can be a detriment, because it has a mind of its own. Anyway, I wanted to talk about, in the World Cup, the game between Argentina and Cape Verde. What a tremendous game. And people were talking about that it was probably one of the best games of the tournament. Argentina took leads of 1-0 and 2-1. And every time they took a lead, it seemed that Cape Verde would come back and score a goal. And it was 2-2 in extra time before Argentina, off a corner kick from Lionel Messi. There was a header in, and they won the game 3-2. But Cape Verde and their run through this tournament really promoted them, promoted their country, and there was a lot of fun. Of course, we have a large Cape Verdean community, especially in Brockton. But they got a little out of hand, and so the mayor had to institute some restrictions and a curfew that seemed to work. I didn't hear any stories of any problems in the game on Friday. And of course, so we're going to talk about Cape Verde because there were a couple of things going on at tomorrow's Taunton City Council meeting concerning them and the possibility of establishing a sister city relationship between Taunton and a community in Cape Verde. So we'll talk about that tomorrow. But what a, for a small country that made its first appearance in the World Cup, what a run they had. They had three scoreless ties, including one against Spain, who a lot of people consider as the favorite to win this tournament. And they made it to the round of 32, which nobody thought they were going to do. And they performed well in the game against Argentina. They made it difficult for a lot of teams. So, just wanted to point that out. Yesterday, we'll just go quickly. Norway defeated Brazil. Brazil again out of the tournament. That was 2-1. And England defeated Mexico 3-2. England had a 3-0. They had a 2-0 lead, and then Mexico came back, but England knocked them out. So two of the three hosts, two of the three tri-hosts for this tournament, Canada and Mexico, are out. Only the United States remained, and they're in action tonight. We've got two games of, I think, interest into a lot of people in this area. Starting at 3 o'clock down in Arlington, Texas, it will be Portugal taking on Spain, those two rivals. That ought to be a good test for the Portuguese, as Spain is looked as a very, very strong team. And Portugal will try to do its best to stay with them and try to upset them to get into the quarterfinals. Then the game tonight at about 8 o'clock in Seattle, USA is at Belgium. And one of their star players, Florian Balogun, will be able to play. Now, here's what they did. In his previous game, he received what is known as a red card, which is an ejection. I'm going to say right now, I don't know everything about soccer, but I do know a few things. So basically, he was ejected for a foul he committed against another player. And it was controversial, and though people said, yes, it was a foul, but it should have been more of a yellow card, which is a penalty, as opposed to a red card, which is an ejection. And part of the process, if you get a red card, is you're suspended for the following game. So up until yesterday, it was expected that Mr. Balogun would be out of this game. However, the FIFA, the governing body of the World Cup, decided to change that. They didn't take the red card away. They basically suspended it for a year. So he'll have to serve a suspension, but he won't have to do it for another year. So instead of being suspended for this game, he'll be suspended for a future game. And so he's allowed to play. Obviously, the Belgians not happy about this turn of events. They have issued a complaint, and my guess is it won't change anything, but they issued a complaint. And what makes this even a little further intriguing is that President Trump reportedly called the head of FIFA, who he knows quite well, and asked him to look into this situation. Now, he didn't tell him to change it, and we all can ask people to look into a situation, so he did. They looked into it, and they changed it, whereas Mr. Balogun will play. And I find it interesting that Donald Trump actually made this request because of the story of Florian Balogun. I hope I said his name right. Florian Balogun was born of Nigerian parents. He grew up in England. So why is he playing for the United States? He's playing for the United States because his mother was visiting the U.S., was going back to her home country, and was prevented so by airline personnel because she was too close to giving birth, and they did not want to endanger the baby. So she kept, she was kept in the United States. She gave birth in the United States. And what does that mean, folks? Florian Balogun becomes a citizen because he was born in this country. So I find interesting, I say, well, did Donald Trump not know about his situation, given what he's talked about birthright citizenship? He is only playing on the U.S. team because he was born here, spent probably a day or two, and then went back to England. Now, he could have played for any one of three teams. He could have played for Nigeria, he could have played for England, or he could have played for the United States. Now, England has a great forward striker named Terry Kane, so it's going to be very tough for him to get on the English roster. Nigeria, I don't believe, qualified for the World Cup. And so he made the choice of going to the United States. So I find it hypocritical of our president that he made this request of FIFA, given what he thinks of birthright citizenship, says it has to go away. Well, Florian Balogun would not be on the U.S. roster had it not been for birthright citizenship. So I find it kind of peculiar. I wonder how he circles that square. I'm sure he has a reason. I'm sure he has a view that he will tell people about, but I'm sure that people will bring up to him Florian Balogun's story and how he decided to step in on this particular issue. But for other people, he wants them kicked out of the country, even if they've been productive citizens. He wants them kicked out. Said birthright citizenship was done to protect the family members of slaves, and it shouldn't be done to protect family members of illegal immigrants. Well, Florian Balogun was never an immigrant. He was here just for a few hours. It just happened his mother gave birth here. And as a result, he's able to play on the U.S. team. It is 10:55. I'm going to see if I can sneak this call in, but it'll only be very, very quickly. Good morning. You're on WVBF. How are you on this Monday?
1: Oh, I'm staying in there.
0: Cowboy, I've got to make this quick.
1: 5 minutes. Of, I tried to get to before. The thing was ringing.
0: Yeah, basically, so. I was talking to someone else, but I've got about a minute or two, so make your point quick.
1: Yeah, we had a curfew, but it's over now.
0: Yes. And it seemed to go okay.
1: Yep. But the parade, I want you to know that the parade award goes to Plymouth this year.
0: Okay.
1: For July. Oh, my God. I take that whole Plymouth parade. See, I couldn't get anywhere this year. I'm in the house here.
0: Right.
1: And it was too hot to go to the parade in Stoughton.
0: Sure.
1: A friend of mine called up, and I had just a miserable 4th of July. I just sat here and watched everything on TV.
0: Mm-hmm. Well, I just rested on the 4th of July. Listen, Cowboy, I've got to move along. We're coming close to the end of the program. You can call Joey when he's on, or you can call me tomorrow. But I'll talk to you then. See you later.
1: Oh, thank you very much.
0: Yeah.
1: Thanks, sir. Have a good day.
0: Bye now. 10:57 our time. It's time for our Consumer Affairs Report. We'll do our final commercial break, and we'll be back and wrap up the program, tell you about the next program. Do stay with us.
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4: 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So stop kidding yourself.
5: Sir, have you been drinking tonight? Sir, have you been drinking this evening? Sir, have you been drinking tonight?
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0: We've got about a minute left of the program on this Monday. I want to thank you very much for joining us. Of course, thank Phil Kirpin from American Commitment, talking about private credit markets and the like. At 9:35 this morning, we'll have a couple of guests on. Tomorrow, we'll talk about Massachusetts Environmental Police and what their efforts are to curb impaired boating. And also, we'll talk with someone who is running a company that helps protect people against scams, and that's certainly a big thing. So we hope you join us for that. We've got news coming up in just a moment. Following that, Joey Driscoll back from vacation, rested and relaxed, but he probably won't be after today because we had him doing double shifts. But he will be on with Middleborough Matters. That is coming up at 11:05 this morning. So I will talk to you tomorrow.
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2: Breaking news this hour from Town Hall. I'm Rich Thomason. You can call him the bell ringer in chief. President Trump, he rang the stock market's opening bell this morning, doing so remotely from the Oval Office, a promotion aimed at calling attention to the launch of Trump accounts giving children access to investing.
3: The new program to start saving for your kids went live on July 4th. The Treasury Department says so far more than 6 million Trump accounts have been opened for children under the age of 18. 1.4 million will receive the $1,000 federal contribution for newborns. The money in the account will grow tax-deferred. Laura Winters reporting.
2: Some uncertainty over the future of global oil supplies as talks with Iran over the Strait of Hormuz are on hold for now, suspended during days-long funeral ceremonies for Iran's Ayatollah Ali Khamenei. BBC's Lise Doucette in Tehran.
4: With every day, there's more and more posters appearing, some with President Trump's face on it, saying death is near. This is something that's being expressed not just by these crowds, but anger over this assassination of Ayatollah Khamenei in the first hours of the war on February the 28th is also fueling fits within the ruling ranks, with hardliners saying, why are you negotiating with President Trump's team when they ordered the assassination of our leader?
2: Oil prices have fallen as some members of the OPEC Plus cartel decided to raise output. That effective next month. This morning's AAA national average, regular gasoline, $3.79 a gallon, and that is down one penny from yesterday's national average. Watching Wall Street, the Dow is down about 39 points, while the Nasdaq is up more than 250 points. More on these stories, townhall.com.
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1: A communist giant rattles its atomic saber.
2: China's Navy has test-launched a long-range ballistic missile from one of its nuclear-powered submarines in the South Pacific in a rare move that's drawn protest and concerns from countries in the region. The missile carried a dummy warhead, according to the official Xinhua news agency. China last conducted a missile test in the Pacific 2 years ago, then firing an intercontinental ballistic missile, also with a dummy warhead. That previous launch in international waters was the first in decades since 1980. The 2024 launch had mirrored the testing that the US does for its own ballistic missile fleet, and experts then viewed it as an assertion of China's growing superpower status. I'm Charles Villadesma.
1: Clashes erupting inside a Sri Lankan prison, at least 25 people killed, more than 100 injured in the violence. News and analysis, townhall.com. One California man's challenge, his legal battle, proves to be a blessing for a lot of others.
3: A farmer has been giving away nectarines amid a legal dispute with a food market and distribution company, claiming exclusive rights over the variety of a white nectarine that he grows. Cesar Mora has been unable to sell his nectarine crop for the last 2 years because of the lawsuit. Guimara Brothers Fruit Company filed the suit against Mora, centering on the company's claim of exclusivity and accusations Mora broke their contract by selling the fruit to other packers. Trial begins later this month. Jason Walker reporting.
1: President Trump preparing to leave for Ankara, Turkey, where he will be attending the annual NATO summit. The gathering runs through Wednesday. Last year, he had pushed the NATO allies to spend more money on their own defense. More on these stories, townhall.com.
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6: And good morning, everybody, and welcome to Middleborough Matters. I am Joey Driscoll. Today is the 6th of July, and we have a great guest planned for you as he walks in the door. I'm going to put his mic up immediately and say, good morning, Eric. How are you doing this morning? Traffic and construction, huh? Yeah.
7: Good old Taunton, man. I could not get away from anybody. Joey, well,
6: a lot of traffic and a lot of construction.
7: Yeah.
6: Anyway,
7: this is why I live in Bridgewater.
6: How are you doing on
7: Happy
6: on this?
7: July to all of you. I know it's been a while since we've chatted. I know you normally don't hear me on a Monday, but due to some summer things going on, I'll be here on a Monday again in August, and then we go back to our usual programming on Fridays.
6: Yeah.
7: You know, but, you know, it was,

0: There's a lot to break down. There is a lot to break down. So
1: and we're gonna get to
0: you know. There's so much to talk about.
1: So we're gonna
0: good
1: get,
0: things.
1: Get to that throughout the show today. Open phone lines 508-822-1106 is the number. We're gonna start off with a little bit of minor league baseball. Now, why I want to start off with this is over the past week or so, on my vacation, and I. Told Eric about this as well.
0: Yes, you did.
1: I went to a minor league baseball game. Now, I was in Florida. And where I am was Holiday, Florida. And pretty much right down the road, it's a quick little ride, about a half hour or so down the road on 19, is a couple of towns. One, you have Dunedin. And the other one, you have Clearwater. Dunedin is, of course, the home of the Dunedin Blue Jays of the Florida State League. And then Clearwater. Clearwater is the home of the Clearwater Threshers, who are the single-A affiliate of the Philadelphia Phillies. And on June 30th, I believe it was, I went to go see a baseball game. It was a Tuesday evening baseball game. It was the Clearwater Threshers taking on the Fort Myers Mighty Muscles, who are the single-A affiliate of the Minnesota Twins. Great game, and what I want to say here is I recommend if anyone is going to go to a minor league baseball game, do it on a day where they'll have $1 hot dogs or $1 popcorn or soft drinks or anything like that. Do it on a day where they have $1 days. Very good experience with that as well. Very cheap. As well, tickets were $15 a ticket. $15 a seat. Very, very good prices there. A little bit cheaper than the Binghamton Rumble Ponies last season. So that was fun as well. The game itself, pretty competitive stuff. Pretty competitive stuff. Both teams are very, very good. And it came down pretty much to the wire. Clearwater did lose to Fort Myers, but it was a very close game. So, again, I recommend if anyone who's going to go down to Florida and is in that area, you know, the St. Petersburg area, Tampa area. You've got a lot of options when it comes to the minor league baseball scene. Tampa Tarpons, of course, you got the two teams I mentioned there as well. A lot of American League options in that area, that part of the state for minor leagues. And it is very cheap and not crowded at all. So Tuesday night game, I would say official attendance said about 2,500 people. It didn't feel like it. It definitely didn't feel like it. It was not packed at all, not very easy to get around the stadium. Very nice stadium, by the way, as well. So there you go. I wanted to mention that. I wanted to talk about that because that is something I found that was pretty good. I'm going to ask Eric. I'm going to pose the question to Eric. Has there been any minor league baseball games, Eric, that you have went to where you've gone to the game, you've sat there, you've watched the game, you've experienced the stadium, and you come away saying, this is a place I want to go to again, again and again and again in the future?
0: Yeah. Poor Park. And basically, that's all I'm going to say about that.
1: Pull it apart.
0: You know, since we're talking about minor league baseball, I'm just going to say this, you know, regarding the Woo Sox. What a fall from grace. I mean, 7-game lead in first in the ILE standings, and then they plummet all the way down, and they're 5-7 to begin the second half, and it's just atrocious. I mean,
1: yeah, they're under 500.
0: You know, it's amazing how a fall from grace can happen at, like, any time. And guess what? Christian Campbell is still there. So,
1: hey, he's going to be there for a while. He's going to be there for a while.
0: I mean, 8 years, $64 million extension to play in Worcester. I mean,
1: make much sense.
0: And no, it doesn't. But, I mean, guy's making his money, so obviously I don't think he's going to want to complain about it. But why is he in Boston knowing what he can actually do?
1: The problem is with Christian Campbell. Offense. He hasn't had enough offense that I've seen. I've watched the games. He's been very quiet on offense. I think what they want to see is that uptick in offense, because that's what Boston needs right now, is that uptick in offense. Right now, all you have for home run hitters and offense-creating players is Wilson Contreras and Jaron Duran. And one of those guys might be gone at the deadline.
0: No. I'm going to correct you on that. Not Jaron Duran. Contreras, 100%. But there are a few names I'm going to put in front of Duran.
1: Over the last few weeks? Definitely Duran.
0: Yeah, but overall so far this season?
1: Overall, yeah, it's been
0: overall this season, I can put Willy Abreu in front of him. I can put Rafaela at times in front of him. And especially with his resurging return from the IL that we have missed him so much, Romy Gonzalez, his first series back from the 60-day IL where he didn't even start in spring training, this guy was a monster in Anaheim. However, Duran, he is an asset. The only problem is his immaturity on the field. Flipping off fans, poking holes in certain situations that it doesn't need to be poked holes in. I mean, listen, we all know about Duran and the suicide attempt from 2 or 3 years ago, and he made it public that he has gotten a second chance and that he's taken it by the horns and he's run with it ever since. If any fan out there tries to do that, well, then honestly, you're a scumbag, because you should not be doing anything like that. And, you know, take it from me. As of December this year, I will have been a suicide survivor now for 12 years. Mm-hmm. So I take this subject and this matter very seriously, that when someone does that, that is reprehensible and that's unacceptable, and you should be banned from that part, period.
1: And yeah, and you shouldn't be, you know what I mean? Poking that. Yeah, absolutely.
0: But Duran shouldn't be looking to instigate and escalate the situation.
1: He needs to be a little bit more mature.
0: Do that from the locker room and do that from the media. That's a different story.
1: Yeah.
0: But when you're on national TV and you're on the field doing this in front of fans, you don't think the MLB's office from New York is going to see that?
1: Exactly. And this brings up another point here,
0: yes,
1: that
0: please,
1: I want to make with
0: please.
1: The Red Sox. Maturity issues
0: yes.
1: with the Red Sox.
0: Yes.
1: Not just Duran, but Campbell.
0: Mm.
1: Bello.
0: Brian Bell.
1: Really? Bale, yeah. I mean, that's why he got called down. I mean, some of the comments he made, you know, towards, you know, I am a major leaguer, you know, I deserve to be here, and things like that. When you're going out there and having a performance like a couple, like the game he had before he got called down.
0: I'm going to meet this statement about Bayo. You don't deserve, and that's all I'm going to say about that.
1: Exactly.
0: I mean, you got called down because your record is 3-6, your ERA is over 6, and you've given up 1.5 homers in each of 7 of your last 10 starts. Mm-hmm. You're almost on that problem of Connelly Early, who is giving up a homer in his last 5 starts. I'm just making this point right now. Bayo, in my opinion, we are not going to see him in Boston ever again, especially with the way that he's played this year. He's on the way out. Tanner Houck, on the other hand, if we even get deeper in this season, I'll be shocked if he even comes back. Cutter Crawford, still waiting to see him. However, there is someone right now that could be on the verge of coming up to start because of the problems going on right now with Suarez, who was hurt from last night, and his name is Patrick Sandoval. And personally, if we can get 4 to 5 innings out of him, five minimum out of him, I'd be happy with that. But let's look at the overall situation for the Sox right now.
1: And where's Casas, by the way?
0: He's almost there. I honestly, yeah. So the last update I got from him was end of this month, he's going to return. Okay. But I'm just going to tell you this right now, too. Crochet and Story, right now, end of this month, very early August, I think we're going to see him. However, why don't we look at this as something that should be celebrated, even with the mistakes going on right now and even with the injuries? The Sox have won 8 of their last 11.
1: They've been very good.
0: They've won 8 of their last 11, and they're only 4 out of the last wild card spot.
1: With a little bit of a caveat. I got to put a little bit of a caveat in here. The last 3 games, you are facing a dysfunctional Angel Stadium.
0: It should not have been as hard as it was in Anaheim yesterday. It should not have been that hard. I mean, granted, I can understand it, but I mean, for God's sake, man. I mean, this is Anaheim. This is not the Mike Trout Anaheim Angels that we've seen from years ago.
1: And yeah, because Mike Trout was hurt.
0: No, I know, but you know what, though? The Angels... Yeah, but you know what, though? The Angels have sucked the last 15 years anyway.
1: Of course. So you got the Angels. Now you have the... You have a pretty good White Sox team coming up. You have to get some wins here in this series.
0: Two out of three at the most.
1: It's so important to do so because...
0: Start winning the series. So that's all you got to do.
1: You got to start winning the series. Exactly. Start winning the series. Do what you did against New York. Do that.
0: No, I know.
1: Do what you did against New York, and you will start winning baseball games. All right, it's 11:20 a.m. We got to take a commercial break. We will be right back. Oh, let's take this phone call real quick.
0: Oh, perfect.
1: Say, good morning, caller.
2: Hello there, it's Randy Savage. How are you this morning?
1: Morning, Democratic.
0: Good grief. He's back?
2: Cincinnati Reds. You know something? I was in the Cincinnati Reds a long time ago. Along came Elizabeth, and she was in the stands. She said, would you be interested in getting something better? I said, yeah, how about pro wrestling? Yeah, I'm really evil.
1: I love that.
2: The cowboy, don't hurt me, don't turn me off.
1: I love that. That Randy Savage impression.
0: Oh, good grief!
1: It's hilarious.
0: Honestly,
1: how are you doing, Democratic Cowboy?
2: Oh, I'm doing this. I had kind of a funny 4th of July. As I told Ron this morning, I said the parade award goes to Plymouth, Massachusetts. Gotta be. Unbelievable! I burnt out my DVD player on the Plymouth, Massachusetts recording.
1: Yeah.
2: That's the longest parade I've ever seen. Longer than the Thanksgiving one.
1: What was I gonna say here? Oh yeah. It's 11:21 a.m. We do have to take a commercial break. What I will tell you is, give me a call on Friday, and we'll definitely talk, because there is some interesting developments, and I think me and Eric will get into it a little bit later on the show. There's some interesting developments in WWE.
2: Oh, you mean Sami Zayn? Sami Zayn? You know, I want to see a SummerSlam, and I want to see this battle, Oompa against Roman Reigns.
1: Oompa Femi versus Roman Reigns is definitely going to
2: happen. You know, that's just Rollins goes in with Roman Reigns. You know what's going to happen? Ambrose is going to jump in the ring. Ambrose is coming in.
1: John Moxley is...
2: John Ambrose.
0: His contract hasn't even expired with AEW yet.
1: No.
0: He's not going anywhere.
1: He's not going anywhere.
0: No, he's not.
2: So, Ambrose is going to jump in that ring.
1: That would be hilarious. But I don't think it's going to happen. But Democratic Cowboy, thank you for calling in. And give me a call on Friday.
2: All right, Joe.
1: Thank you.
0: I just kind of made this point before we go to break.
1: We're going to go to a break first here, and then we'll do that.
0: All right.
1: We'll be right back.

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1: Hi, I'm Chris Keach of the Morning Wake Up News here at WVBM. My good friend Joey Driscoll has an amazing program all about Middleborough Sunday mornings from 7 a.m. to 8 a.m. It's called Middleborough in Review. 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So join him, Middleborough in Review, with Joey Driscoll, Sunday morning, 7 a.m. to 8 a.m., only here at AM 1530 WVBF and at 99.7 FM.

0: We're back.
1: Yes, I just ranted. Sorry.
0: Good question, Eric. Why is Sonny Gray not an all-star?
1: I mean, if you listen to these numbers of Sonny Gray, he's 10-1 with a 2.61 ERA. That's the lowest ERA among all starters on this team. But guess who got picked over him? Ranger Suarez, who's 4-3, 3.15 ERA, and Chapman, who's 0-3 with a 2.36. Even though he had the one blown save, and that wasn't his fault. And then the one save he had, that was his fault.
0: And Suarez got hurt, so he might not even be able to play in the All Star.
1: I'm just gonna tell you this right now. If you wanted me to pick the All Stars, in my opinion, Here are the all-stars that I would have picked. If you could only pick two, Contreras and Gray. Those are the two that I easily would have picked for the all-star game. I mean,
0: and you know what? And Chapman. Put Chapman in there, too. Chapman has had a pretty good year, but he has, but
1: you know what, though? He struggled keeping leads, but one of the blown saves was not on him, but the other one was. However, speaking of Aroldis Chapman, we need to extend a huge congratulations because he is now the leading. He is the leading reliever in MLB history, active with the most relief strikeouts.
0: Okay, I gotta ask you this. You might laugh me off the question.
1: Okay, fine.
0: But should we start having the conversation with when it comes to Aroldis Chapman versus Jonathan Papelbon? Should we start having that conversation?
1: Huh.
0: No.
1: Hang on a minute. Here's what I'm gonna. Actually, you know what? Hang on. While I stop being dumbfounded, can you continue? I don't even know how you even came up with that in your brain.
0: So that's an obvious no.
1: No. Hang on a minute. Hang on, brother. I'm gonna help you here. Give me a second here. Okay, one second. Let's,
0: I expected that.
1: All right, hang on.
0: And Jonathan Papelbon's won us World Series, so
1: right.
0: maybe this isn't a conversation we should be having yet.
1: Okay, so here it is for you. So, Aroldis Chapman is generally considered the better pitcher over Papelbon due to his unparalleled strikeout performance and longevity, even though Papelbon was more reliable as a traditional lockdown during his peak. But why Chapman is better? He holds the all-time MLB record for strikeouts by a relief pitcher that is active. Among pitchers with at least 600 innings, he's first in strikeout rate and lowest in batting average allowed. He has maintained elite velocity and effectiveness late into his 30s, helping him rack up nearly 370 career saves, and he can still hit 100 miles an hour. Mm-hmm. While Jonathan Papelbon was elite, he was the premier closer of his era, primarily remembered for the dominant swagger years that he filled with us. A career 2.44 ERA, fourth in all-time save percentage, holds the untouchable Sox franchise record for the lowest season ERA by a reliever in nearly two decades, 0.92, that he set back in 2006. So here's my take on that. Papelbon versus Chapman, who is better? You know, it's hard to say off the top of my head right now, because when I look at years past of closers that we've had before, and I'm going to go back in order as best I can here. Kenley Jansen, mm-hmm. Matt Barnes, Koji Uehara,
0: yeah.
1: Craig Kimbrell, who I love, Kimbrell.
0: Love Kimbrell.
1: Then it was Papelbon, and then it was Keith Foulke, Derek Lowe, Tom Gordon. Now, if I had to give you my top three based on personal fan favorites,
0: mm-hmm.
1: for me, Papelbon, Chapman, Kimbrel.
0: Okay.
1: And I say that's my three in order based on fan popularity, what they did in the community, on-the-field dominance, off-the-field leadership, and overall good human beings.
0: All right.
1: And I just say that for their tenure here. I'm not talking about what they did outside of here. I mean, like, just for here in general. But in all seriousness, to wrap this Sox segment up, because I'm just going to tell you this. White Sox, there will be a challenge.
0: Yeah.
1: You're off today. Look at this series and understand what you got to do. The three with the Mets who are atrocious. If you can get 4 or 5 out of 6 and get this and get these series and try to get in within at least 2 of that last wild card spot right at the break, you've got something here. However, you cannot make the postseason or even get in that wild card bubble conversation until you are at 500 and you get past it. Until that happens, you are not a playoff contender.
0: Yep.
1: But if you're in Red Sox Nation right now, watching them win 8 of their last 11 like I've been and like Joey's been, you have to see and appreciate the work that they're putting in and what they're trying to do. You can't look at the front office right now and point the finger at Breslow and Warner and Henry and everybody else right now. You have to look at what Chad Tracy and that staff is doing right now and the adjustments that they're making on the fly. There's plenty of work to do. But the work's actually begun to show.
0: Mm-hmm.
1: And let's just see, with 6 games left before the break, where they will lie.
0: I'm skipping the news here because we don't need to play it. So my opinion on the Papelbon versus Chapman question here. Well, I didn't give my answer.
1: Oh, sorry.
0: I didn't give my answer.
1: Sorry. I thought you were asking me.
0: If you're just on the Red Sox alone, it's Papelbon.
1: Yes.
0: Easily. Papelbon.
1: I agree.
0: Career-wide, a little bit of a closer question because Chapman's been amazing.
1: I would say, like, career-wide, yes, but I also know that Chapman's. But also, Papelbon didn't blow saves in the postseason that kept you from the World Series. Chapman did that with the Yankees.
0: Sure.
1: You know, I mean, that's always going to plague him for a long time. But
0: There's a lot of things, a lot of bad blood between Aroldis Chapman and the Yankees that doesn't seem to be resolving itself.
1: But you know what, though? That makes some great television for us, though.
0: For Boston fans, absolutely.
1: But I have to know, though, because I couldn't find it. What is the bad blood you're referring to?
0: So there was something he had gotten taken out of a game or something, and I don't know the full story.
1: There was
0: something in game wise where it rubbed Aroldis Chapman the wrong way. And there hasn't been a apology for it as of now. So I think it was because Aroldis Chapman. This is before before one of the seasons. He didn't show up to like a training camp or something, and that was something that the Yankees didn't like. Again, I gotta look this up,
1: right.
0: But that's I think the gist of it. So when it comes to the Red Sox, they're within striking distance. These next 6 games are important, like you said.
1: Yep.
0: The White Sox and the Mets. If you can sweep, that would be really ideal. But I don't think you're gonna sweep. But at least getting 4 or 5 wins here gets you within striking distance.
1: But everyone else needs to lose, though.
0: You need to do is when we get to August, you do not be sellers.
1: Mm.
0: If you sell, see you later. You know. The season's over.
1: That's the way that I agree with you, too, man. Like, you can't sell people, especially Contreras. He is off limits. You cannot get rid of him knowing that he's the driving force. That's your leader right now in this locker room, especially at the plate. He's your leader, and he's
0: 20 home runs.
1: I mean, dude, last night he rubbed off on Yoshida, who secretly had a 3-hit game, Duran, who hit a bomb out of here, Rafaela and Abreu, who stepped up again, but also Romy Gonzalez, I'm telling you right now, people in Red Sox Nation are going to have missed him so much. I'm telling you, he has a secret kind of power at the plate and an IQ of awareness on ball direction and hitting it that you can't teach.
0: No, and with Contreras, I think he is very quickly becoming the locker room leader that the Red Sox have needed all season. And if we can get Roman Anthony back, if we can get Meyer to heat up like he was at the time,
1: get Crochet back, get Story back.
0: Exactly. Then we have something. Maybe even get Arias up here. Because at this point...
1: Arias?
0: No, Franklin Arias. Yeah, Franklin Arias. Just rip the Band-Aid off when it comes to, bringing him up. Just do it. Don't even bring him up to Worcester. Bring him up immediately to Boston, because I think he's ready. I honestly believe he's ready. Because the season he's had in Portland is insane. Absolutely insane.
1: Pull his numbers up.
0: He's going to be in. Yeah, I'm going. I will. We'll take a break here in a second.
1: Yeah. Pull his numbers up.
0: But his numbers have been insane. He's in the All Star game for the minor league. We're going to talk a little bit about that too. We're going to talk a little bit about the organization, the farm system in general.
1: Yep.
0: Coming out of the break.
1: Yep.
0: But Franklin Arias has been great. You got some good players. There in the lower rings as well, D'Angelo Ortiz. Yeah, D'Angelo Ortiz hasn't really shown that much yet, but he's learning. He's hit a home run this year, so he's learning. It's going to be a little bit of a learning experience, a little bit of a learning curve for him. You're not going to see him really move up the ladder this year. I think he'll stay in Salem the entire season, the way it's going. But he's starting to get it, so that's very important as well. You got some other players who were, tearing it up in Salem, who are now tearing it up in Greenville, and doing very, very well as well, that you're going to see in Portland and then eventually Worcester. That Worcester lineup, a lot of change in that Worcester lineup recently. That lineup, from the beginning of the season to now, very different, very different. We're going to take a look at that, too. But let's take a commercial break, and we'll be right back.
1: Yep.

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1: 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He talks about sports. 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So join him, Middleborough in Review, with Joey Driscoll, Sunday morning, 7 a.m. to 8 a.m., only here at AM 1530 WVBF and at 99.7 FM.

0: All right, we're back. It is 11:39 a.m. So what I wanted to do here, talk about it. This is becoming a majority baseball hour, but there's a lot to talk about with the Red Sox. We're going to talk about the Celtics here in a second after we get through this. Keep your radios on for that. Yeah. We got some thoughts. The Worcester Red Sox. Now, I wanted to go over what their lineup was opening day. Opening day was on March 27th, okay? And it is now, we're now 3 months, a little bit over 3 months past that now. It was second half of the year now, and things like that. So, Eric, here was the lineup for Worcester.
1: Okay.
0: On March 27th, opening day. Sogard, Campbell, Gasper, Eaton, Romero, Castro, Chang, Theis, and Ward. So that was your lineup for game number one. Your lineup for game number, 83.
2: What are you referring to?
0: Which was Sunday. So game one, I just gave you the lineup.
2: Okay.
0: Game 83, which was Sunday. This was the last game of the Mets series.
1: Okay.
0: When it comes to that, game one was against the Mets as well, the Syracuse Mets. So
1: okay. This
0: is interesting. So game number 83 of the season, which was Sunday.
2: Okay.
0: The lineup for the Worcester Red Sox was McDonough, Capra, Gasper, DeLay, Castro, Kinzer, Campbell, Harris, and Ferguson.
2: So Mickey Gasser got called back down, huh?
0: He got called back
2: down.
0: He
2: was doing pretty good.
0: Yes, he got called back down. But that bottom
2: Anthony
0: of the
2: Seagor has been doing pretty good up here, too, though.
0: That bottom Seagor. Of the lineup?
2: Yeah.
0: Kinzer, he wasn't anywhere near this team in the year.
2: No.
0: Harris, who? Ferguson, I believe Ferguson was in Portland.
2: Oh, hang on. I just got a breaking news update regarding the All-Star game regarding Wilson Contreras.
0: Yeah.
2: No Boston position players made the All-Star team for the AL, but Contreras is high on the list of alternatives if any ALs drop off, and that may include Suarez. So the reason I just found, breaking news, behind the selections of Chapman and Suarez, Chapman's ERA 2.34, 37 strikeouts across his 27.1 innings of work has 18 saves. Suarez, 2.94 ERA through 16 starts, 89 and a third innings pitched, 98 strikeouts, and he will be returning back home where he started, which is in Philly, because the All-Star game is in Philly this year. The breaking news regarding Contreras is he's on pace to break his career high of 24 homers as of right now, and with Guerrero Jr. declining his invitation, that could open the door for Contreras.
0: Okay, so I want to ask you this. Minor league All-Star game. The Futures game.
2: Okay.
0: There's going to be two Red Sox.
2: Also, just as a side note, I have a little bit of Patriots news, too, at the end.
0: Yes. So there's two Red Sox. There's two Red Sox organization players that have gotten the nod for the All-Star Futures game.
2: Yep.
0: For the minor leagues.
2: Yep.
0: Franklin Arias, which is obviously a given.
2: Yeah, that's obvious. I mean, I don't know why you would even debate that. You kidding me?
0: You can't debate that.
2: No way.
0: That's an obvious. That's a given. And then Anthony Eiason, right-handed pitcher. Number two in the Red Sox organization when it comes to their prospect ranking. And Franklin Arias, when it comes to the MLB ranking, is number seven. So that's pretty good.
2: Franklin Arias is right now the number one prospect in the Sox's system.
0: Yes.
2: Still.
0: It's not even close.
2: Still.
0: It really isn't even close either.
2: Oh, wait a minute. He's number one in the Sox. He's number seven in the MLB.
0: That's
2: pretty interesting. So the 20-year-old over the last 10 games, 475, 19 for 40, 4 homers, 9 extra base hits, has an OPS of 1453. Mm-hmm. His June wasn't as prolific, but his .322 and .956 weren't too shabby, but his July is already off to a great start. However, so far this season in total, his average is .329, homers 17, RBIs 44, slugging percentage 606, OPS 1020, and total bases 149, just to name a few. Although he has always possessed good ball-to-bat skills, his power output left something to be desired through his first 3 years as a pro. However, his 17 homers in 65 games are one shy of his homer total through 240 career games from 23 to 25. That kind of sudden improvement is another reason why Reyes is one of the brightest future stars of the game. He'll be playing in the Futures game on July 12th as a part of All-Star Week, and based on the direction of the Sox, if they can keep winning going into August, don't be surprised if he comes up with Crochet and Story.
0: Mm.
2: That is from Boston.com.
0: Yes.
2: Crochet and Story, if they get called up from the IL, could Reyes go with them? That would be interesting. However, if you're going to send him up, I would send Seager back down to Worcester if you're going to do that. Because the thing is, if you're going to send up a Reyes and that's power to help out Contreras, you got to send someone down, but we can cross that bridge as we get closer. But no, man, I totally hear you. I mean, that's a big deal. Like, that's a big deal. And my main takeaway about Reyes is, you know, he reminds me of somebody. What's his name? Cespedes? I think.
0: Yolan Cespedes?
2: Yeah. Who's the clown that was in, like, Pawtucket that we had call up and then he couldn't hack it, then we sent him back down? I forget his name, but he had a name, that last name I think started with an S.
0: Hmm.
2: I forget whenever he played, too. It was a... I honestly just forget. I don't know why I am drawing a blank, man. I'm sorry.
0: All right, well, before we run out of time here, and the only thing we've been talking about so far is
2: baseball.
0: Let's switch over to the Providence Bruins. Now, the Providence Bruins are...
2: Oh, my.
0: They're going to have a much more different team coming out of this offseason than you saw last year.
2: I'll say.
0: Your coach, which, wow.
2: Fired.
0: Wow.
2: That was easy, in my opinion. I mean, you have the greatest regular season in the history of the organization, and you let Springfield dog walk you? Goodbye.
0: Exactly.
2: Goodbye.
0: Goodbye. Yeah. And so that happened. We brought some players back. One of the players we brought back, the last time he was here, COVID hadn't even happened. So it was a bit while for one of those players, and I forget his name.
2: Connor Clifton.
0: No, I'm talking about Providence.
2: No, he is back in Boston, though.
0: Yes, well, we're going to get to him. But I'm talking about Providence. I'm forgetting his name right now. It starts with a G, ends with a G, I think.
2: Hang on.
0: But his last stint was before COVID. So a while ago. Yes. And also Providence brought back another player as well.
2: Okay. Are you referring to...
0: It's either starts with a G or ends with a G.
2: Are you referring to Alexis Gendron?
0: I believe so.
2: Okay, because their recent additions that they added was Alexis Gendron, Y.B. Giovanni, Nolan Renwick, Toby Paquet-Basson, Chris Ortiz, Max Wanner, and Dylan McKinnon.
0: Mm-hmm.
2: Those are the ones that we have added. But our subtractions goes as followed. Our subtractions that we have gotten rid of is Fabian Lysell. He's gone. He's going to Colorado. Not really sure how I feel about that one, though. Patrick Brown, he's going to Germany. Victor Shortestone, he's going to Switzerland. Lucas Rochelle, 2-year extension, he's going back to Boston. Dalton Bancroft, he's going to the Predators. Massimo Rizzo, going to the Predators. Jackson Edward, going to the Flyers. Brett Harrison, going to the Flyers. And I think Patrick Brown is also gone as well. So we just lost our captain. I mean, dude, Providence Bruins right now, I mean, here's my main takeaway. They right now are an embarrassing organization from everything that has happened with them. It is a disgrace knowing that you've gotten booted out of the first round in each in 7 of your last 9 years. And as far as I'm concerned, you know, if you're Boston, you should be feeling pretty good right now, because at least you actually didn't give, because at least you actually didn't have a lot to play for, you know what I mean? Like, like the Boston side of the Bees, you weren't even, like, predicted to make the playoffs, let alone a wild card. So, you know what? For Marco Sturm, he did everything with the team he had, and you know what? We both knew that they weren't going to be Buffalo anyway, but at least they fought their way and they tried. You know what I mean? That's the big difference right now. But I will say, good riddance to Corpusalo, too. We finally got rid of him because of a cash move, and we got someone back that could be better for goaltending-wise. But I'm just going to tell you right now, Jeremy Swayman, he needs a little help in that backside, man. He needs a little bit of help. However, Joey, I have something to tell you this as well. Changing gears right now, because I know we're going to be talking about this when we meet on August 3rd. That's the next time you guys will hear me. Mm-hmm. Patriots and preseason, I want to tell you this, too. The training camp dates, it has been confirmed and has been released. July 25th, 26th, 27th, 28th, 30th, and 31st, and then August 1st, 3rd, 4th, 7th, and joint practices on the 11th with Colts, 19th with Eagles, 20th with Eagles. Go on to patriots.com/training camp for updates. Gates will open each day at 9:15. Practice starts at approximately 10:15. Dates and times may be subject to change based on weather. And Joey, you want to talk about national anthems? Someone who I met when I did Celtics game 5 over two months ago.
0: Yes.
2: Are you familiar with the name Steve Burton, WBZ Steve Burton?
0: Yes, I am.
2: He is, dude, I need you to look at me, please, because this is a big deal. Like, I need you to look at me when I tell you this.
0: Go ahead.
2: He is legendary in Boston media, especially for Patriots coverage.
0: Mm-hmm.
2: I guarantee he'll be in the Mass Broadcasting Hall of Fame.
0: Oh, easily.
2: His daughter, Kayla Burton, who is with the Celtics postgame on NBC Sports Boston, that I actually have met twice now, who actually noticed me and remembered me for when I was there for Autism Night last year, and gave me a really big hug and chatted me for like 5 minutes, but I never caught the conversation. She is engaged to special teams coordinator of the past, Jeremy Springer. They are officially in. They are officially engaged, and honestly, I just had to give the Burton family some love because on that night, Joey, I got to meet Steve Burton as I was walking over to my post to do my sound check inside of the Garden right before Game 5, and I got to shake hands with Steve Burton. I got to chat with him for like a minute or so. And my dad recorded that conversation, including the conversation he had with him, because over 20 years ago, when he was in broadcasting, he worked with his brother. And I just have to give a shout out to the Burton family and say huge congratulations to Kayla and to Jeremy Springer. And dude, I'll tell you right now, and you have to hear me when I tell you this. Kayla Burton, Steve Burton, I'm telling you. You rarely in the Boston world today, regarding media, meet decent people that are not full of themselves, full of ego, full of pride, and to us who are like civilians in a way, you know, according to them who, if you can see my parentheses, real jobs, you know what I mean?
0: Yeah.
2: They actually won't take time to talk with you and say hi to you. Steve and Kayla Burton, man, they are just some of the nicest, most down-to-earth, genuine people you will ever be honored to ever meet in your life. And I'm telling you, dude, if I ever get the chance to go back to the Garden again and pull off the hat trick. I mean, it would be the funniest thing in the world if for the third April in a row next year in 27, I go back to do Celtics again. but that would just be the funniest thing if I ever saw him again. But I just have to give that shout and give him some love.
0: I gotta ask you here, moving over to the Bruins.
2: Yeah.
0: Sorry. So, the Mammoth got fleeced by us. J.J. Patdakara, I believe is how you pronounce the name.
2: Yep.
0: Is with the Bruins now for two first round picks as well.
2: Yeah.
0: The Mammoth did get somebody from us, however.
2: I don't even know who did we get from us, but I will say.
0: Well, as a free agent signing, and let me get to that one.
2: JJ Patdakara, right?
0: JJ Patdakara, yep, coming to Boston. Yes. The Mammoth. have signed Andrew Peake.
2: Andrew Peake.
0: Andrew Peake, thank you.
2: Yes.
0: Andrew Peake is going to be there for them for 1 year.
2: Yeah, so basically we got JJ over Peaky Boo, you know, like, you know, but anyway.
0: I mean, apparently he was a turnover machine.
2: Yes, he was.
0: So
2: JJ Padilla.
0: Have fun, Utah.
2: Yeah. JJ Padilla, honestly, dude, I think this is a great move for us because one of the issues that Don Sweeney stated in his end of season press conference is they need help on defense, but they also need goal scoring and they need speed and physicality down low and on the boards. And I think JJ Padilla, that is a good move. He's 24 years old. I think we signed into a 4-year deal. Mm-hmm. And I think that is a big move for us. Put him on the line with McAvoy, put him on the line with Pasternak, and that is a weapon to use right there. Mm-hmm. However, I'm telling you right now, Bruins-wise, if they're listening, defense is needed to save you right now. Swayman did more work for you than he should have done, and that's why we were losing as bad as we did, and you are lucky that we even got into the first round to begin with, because we were supposed to not even make the postseason whatsoever because of how terrible we were.
0: How did we make it?
2: Yeah. How did we make it with 100 points and our team was so underwhelming?
0: Exactly. So, all right, we have 4 minutes.
2: I know, sorry, I'm rambling here.
0: We have 4 minutes, and we need to get to this last topic.
2: And I already know what it is, so let's do it. I already know what it is.
0: All right. Brown's got...
2: Bag of chips.
0: For a bag of chips, basically.
2: Now, I'm not saying that. That's others.
0: So, okay. Basically, the 76ers got Brown.
2: Correct.
0: Okay? Everyone's saying they won the trade. Sure, fine, okay.
2: Yeah, fair enough.
0: Whatever. Okay, but I am going to make my case here to say that the Celtics did not get fleeced here. And here's the reason. The draft picks.
2: Yep.
0: So that's building your future right there.
2: Yep.
0: And veteran presence.
2: I agree.
0: Paul George isn't going to be amazing for you, okay?
2: No, he's not.
0: And he might not even... This would be a mistake if they do trade him, honestly.
2: We'd be lucky to get 50 games out of him, dude.
0: Unless you get somebody big for Paul George. If the trade-off for Paul George is somebody big, like the guy from New Orleans. Once New Orleans stops...
2: Zion Williamson?
0: No.
2: No? Sorry, was I thinking of someone else?
0: What's his name? Someone on the Pelicans, and I'm forgetting his name off the top of my head right now. I don't know why.
2: Yeah, I know. I forget.
0: But the problem is with that is the Pelicans are asking, you know, basically for the Empire State Building.
2: What are you...
0: This guy.
2: The Empire State Building?
0: Yes. 3 first-round picks they're asking for.
2: Who?
0: For,
2: Who?
0: For the Pelicans. The Pelicans are asking to trade this player. And let me tell you exactly...
2: Are you saying that they're in conversation with the Celtics on this player?
0: They are in conversations with the entire league with this player.
2: Okay.
0: And
2: so tell me... So tell me this name.
0: Trey Murphy.
2: Okay, hang on a minute. Two first rounds he's worth, not three. Murphy is a hell of a player. He's a great player.
0: They were asking for 4.
2: Oh, he's not worth 4. Are you kidding me? Brown was worth 4 first rounds. But okay, hang on. Listen, man, I have to just get this off my chest because I feel like this is just because I feel like we're gonna laugh all the way over to our cars.
0: All right,
2: this.
0: So what do you think, Brown? What do you think? Who won the trade?
2: Oh, well,
0: 76ers
2: I mean, Philly definitely won that trade knowing that they get help because of the player that Brown is. But I will tell you, though, Mitchell Robinson that we got from the just finals winning champions Knicks, I'm telling you, Mitchell Robinson is a big boy. And I'm telling you, after that $55 million extension that we gave Keita, my main issue with the Celtics was defense, physicality down low, high pick and roll, and protecting the rim. They couldn't do any of that when Embiid came back. You had them on the ropes up 3-1, and then you let them dog walk you in the fourth quarter of Game 5, and unfortunately I was there to witness that. And I'm just telling you right now, Don't judge a book by its cover, okay? Brad Stevens, I guarantee he's not done wheeling and dealing. I guarantee he is far from finished. But I'm telling you right now, if there's someone out there that could be beneficial for us, I would take George in those first or second rounders and get rid of him and get someone big if it does make sense. I'm telling you right now, though.
0: Mm-hmm.
2: Our future is not in those picks. It's in Pritchard. It's in Hauser. It's in Cada. It's in Garza. It's in Gonzalez. And it's in with White. That is our future for the next at least 3 to 5 years until we can figure things out. The C's will still make the playoffs regardless of this move.
0: And George, he's got that veteran presence. If he stays on the team, that is a huge win for the Celtics because veteran presence.
2: Veteran leadership. We don't have anybody of that, man.
0: No, we don't.
2: So you honestly can't put Tatum in there. Honestly, Tatum and Brown, they don't count. They're not veterans. Paul George was here in the beginning of the last decade in 2011. Yep. You know what I mean? Like, he's been here for so long now.
0: And one more thing.
2: Yeah.
0: The 76ers do not win that trade unless LeBron James signs with Philly, and that is not happening.
2: I don't know where LeBron is going to go, but I guarantee come August 3rd, I think we'll find out by then, because that's when training camp starts up again soon.
0: I think so. You don't have enough on the 76ers. You do have Brown now, which helps you.
2: Right.
0: But you have some other players who love to get injured. So the 76ers...
2: Maxi and Embiid.
0: Yes.
2: As well as Whitcomb.
0: So you didn't win that trade, I don't think, 76ers.
2: I'm just going to tell you this right now before we get out of here, and everyone can rip me off on this if you want. Philly got embarrassed and swept by the Knicks, who won the NBA title this year. You are not a finals contender, and you are lucky if you even get out of the first round again. They got lucky on us one time, one season.
0: Mm-hmm.
2: I'm telling you right now, mark my words, Brad Stevens is on the hot seat because of trading away Brown, and Joe Mazzulla is on his last chance this season. Just keep your eyes, guys. Celtics will be back, and I'll be back on August 3rd with Patriots, Red Sox, and a lot of rigmarole.
0: And a lot of stuff. All right, bye-bye, everybody.
2: Bye-bye.
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3: That's not the issue here, right? In 2024, Mr. Miller was part of a class action lawsuit against Sheetz filed by the Equal Employment Opportunity Commission, alleging that the company's criminal background checks disproportionately screened out applicants of color. But soon after President Trump took office, the EEOC abruptly dropped the case. The agency cited an executive order by Mr. Trump that directed federal agencies to deprioritize cases like Mr. Miller's, in which companies are scrutinized not for intentional discrimination, but for having policies that have unintentional disparate impact on minority applicants. The result has been an abandonment of civil rights cases across the federal government in departments including education, housing, trade, justice, and the EEOC. There is no public accounting of exactly how many cases have been closed, but legal advocates described a generational void in civil rights enforcement. It is absolutely widespread. And it is absolutely devastating, said Daryl Rodriguez, chief counsel at the Lawyers Committee for Civil Rights under law. We know a lot of time with discrimination, there's rarely a smoking gun. A lot of people don't know that they are being subjected to discrimination. We need our federal agencies to look into that hidden discrimination. For Mr. Trump, the directive against disparate impact litigation is part of a broader push to eradicate diversity, equity, and inclusion. a catch-all term in Guerrero Rodriguez, chief counsel at the Lawyers Committee for Civil Rights under law. We know a lot of time with discrimination, there's rarely a smoking gun. A lot of people don't know that they are being subjected to discrimination. We need our federal agencies to look into

and inclusion, a catch-all term increasingly used to describe policies that benefit anyone who is not white and male from every part of the American life. He and other opponents of the cases argued that employers should not be penalized for the mere implication of discrimination, usually shown through statistics. Instead, they say, the focus should be directed at explicit and intentional discrimination. Nick Ruffner, a spokesman for Sheets, declined to comment on the EEOC's decision to dismiss its lawsuit. But he said in a statement, Sheets does not tolerate discrimination of any kind, and the company wanted to reaffirm our commitment to fairness, inclusivity, and treating every team member and customer with respect. The impact of the decision to abandon discrimination cases has been felt acutely by those who have turned to the EEOC, the nation's top enforcer of workplace discrimination laws. Under its new chair, Andrea Lucas, the agency has aggressively prioritized Mr. Trump's goals, such as pursuing cases of white men who believe they have been discriminated against. The agency declined to comment on specific lawsuits, but in a statement, Ms. Lucas said, rooting out race and sex discrimination has always been central to the EEOC's mission. Civil rights enforcement. The test of disparate impact liability was established in 1971 and has been the legal theory crucial to enforcing the Civil Rights Act of 1964 that banned racial discrimination by employers and other institutions. One widely cited example of disparate impact has been the Jim Crow era literacy test that some states created as a condition to vote. The test did not ask about race and so seemed neutral on their face. But they disproportionately prevented black people from voting because they had long been forced out of schools. Amalia Smirnertopoulos, senior policy counsel at the NAACP Legal Defense Fund, which successfully argued the first disparate impact case at the Supreme Court, said the legal theory is a recognition of the remnants of state-sanctioned discrimination. We didn't just want to take down the whites-only signs, Ms. Smirnertopoulos said. Fundamentally, the civil rights movement was fighting for the ability for people to actually get living wage jobs and housing, access to mortgages, and all the things that actually make for an equal society. The measures was codified by Congress in 1991 and upheld by the Supreme Court as recently as 2015. Because disparate impact remains codified in law, which the president cannot erase unilaterally, Mr. Trump could only demand that agencies stop making the cases a priority. The agencies have taken heed. The Education Department, which has severely drawn back its civil rights investigations, stopped pursuing disparate impact investigations in areas like school discipline. The Department of Housing withdrew guidance for how the agency would assess disparate impact in enforcing fair housing laws, including redlining, and began dropping housing discrimination cases from its docket. In one instance, a public housing authority found to have favored white applicants withdrew a settlement 2 days after its offer, citing Mr. Trump's order, according to an investigation by ProPublica. The Federal Trade Commission dismissed its claims of discrimination it had brought against the three Texas car dealerships for discriminating against black and Latino consumers in charging more for add-ons. The Department of Justice also drops several high-profile cases,
predicated on disparate impact theory, including several lawsuits against police and fire departments whose hiring policies

0: policies and exams were found to be discriminatory. It also recently terminated the first ever environmental justice settlement in which Alabama officials were supposed to provide septic tanks to black residents. The Trump administration called the plan illegal DEI and scrapped the deal. The agency also issued a rule that eliminated disparate impact from its enforcement of Title VI. And the Office of Management and Budget, which sets policy for the entire federal government, proposed a sweeping new regulation that prohibits the use of federal funds to promote or support theories of disparate impact liability for all agencies. The rule could ban federal funding for students, litigation, or other activities predicated on the idea that certain policies and practices could disproportionately harm certain groups, which could affect everything from the study of maternal mortality, disparities at the Department of Health and Human Services, to grant-funded organizations that tackle issues like housing. Filling in the gaps are legal advocacy groups that are trying to keep cases going. Mr. Miller, with the help of a team of private attorneys, decided to become a named plaintiff in the Sheets case to take the place of the EEOC in the lawsuit. What the administration or folks who support dropping disparate impact say is that they want people to be judged by their merits, said Pooja Shiji, a lawyer at Outen and Golden LLP, one of the lawyers representing Mr. Miller, and that's exactly what Mr. Miller wants, to be judged by the work and his qualifications. The request is still pending before a judge, and a ruling could come down any day. Mr. Miller said he has found a new job, but the shame he felt walking down the road with his name tag after he'd been abruptly let go still weighs on him. He said he felt compelled to stand up for black men in America, who are often overlooked and over-incarcerated. The EEOC found that sheet backgrounds check resulted in 14.5% of black job applicants being denied employment, while 13% of Native American applicants and 13.5% of multiracial candidates were screened out. The denial rate for white applicants was less than 8%. The average me doesn't come back from a situation like that, Mr. Miller said. I want to be the one who speaks for the situation, which is life after having a job, and make sure jobs are held accountable. Keep up with the boys. While Mr. Trump's order specifically took aim at race-based cases, it has broad consequences for other groups, including women, LGBTQ people, and people with disabilities. While Leah Cross started training for a new job as an Amazon delivery driver, her female colleagues gave her a piece of advice that they said would help her keep up with the boys. She should purchase a shiwi, they told her, and the camping device used by women to urinate in the woods, or, in other words, remote areas. It would help her meet her delivery quotas and avoid being punished for straying from her route for a bathroom break, a predicament her male colleagues rarely found themselves in because they could easily urinate in bottles. Mrs. Cross felt up to the challenge when she landed a job at the world's biggest online retail giant in August 2022. She felt she had made it. Getting a leg into the industry, I saw it as like working for Google, Ms. Cross recalled in an interview. I know it's not amazing, but I was just kind of like, hey, I'm part of something. But by the end of her four-month stint, she felt like she was part of a humiliating trend. Like her female colleagues, she was relieving herself in her delivery van several times a day, She had received phone calls from her manager when he was notified that she deviated from her route, often to find a bathroom to use sanitary products. In November 2022, she was fired for failure to perform. Ms. Cross was among three former Amazon workers who filed a grievance against Amazon in 2023, alleging the company violated wage laws by introducing strict delivery quotas and monitoring drivers with GPS tracking and surveillance cameras that alerted supervisors if a driver went off route for a bathroom break. Ms. Cross went further, also filing a discrimination charge with the EEOC that year, alleging that women suffered disproportionately from Amazon's strict policies because women could not urinate in bottles as easily as men and are more likely to need access to bathrooms to take care of menstruation needs. A spokeswoman for Amazon declined to comment on Ms. Cross's complaint. The company has maintained that workers are allowed to take bathroom breaks and that its delivery app shows where public bathrooms are. You don't see a lot of females to look up to when you are starting this position, because it takes a lot for females to meet these working conditions, Ms. Cross said. In December 2024, the EEOC contacted Ms. Cross, stating that it was very interested in moving forward with Ms. Cross's case. I kind of accepted at that time that there wasn't a whole lot that I could do based on my standing and financial background, Ms. Cross said, but I saw hope. But last fall, the agency notified Ms. Cross that it would no longer be investigating her case, citing Mr. Trump's directive. Ms. Cross was, with the backing of three legal advocacy groups, unsuccessfully sued the EEOC last year over its withdrawals from disparate impact cases. A judge dismissed her case. The case illuminated the difficult path ahead for many Americans, particularly for those who don't have the resources to take on big companies and for whom the federal government has been their only recourse. And civil rights attorneys say that because of the administration's attacks on DEI, it is getting harder to find people willing to be the face and name of private lawsuits. It takes a lot of bravery in this moment, Ms. Smirnitopoulos said, considering what it means to have the president and the federal government saying that discrimination doesn't exist. Erica L. Green is a White House correspondent for The Times covering President Trump and his administration, and Nico Gallagy is a Times reporter covering business for the Deal Book newsletter. And over to our next article. The prom went on in Kyiv, but Masha's state danced alone. Masha Polska, age 15, was an avid dancer who had been dreaming of a star turned into the group waltz. That was not to be. This was written by Siobhan O'Grady and Lubov Shloluko. The ninth graders had practiced their waltz hundreds of times. Each step, dip, lift, and twirl was drilled into their minds. The song they chose? Love Story by the French artist Endelia had been the soundtrack to their winter and spring. Now it was prom day. It was finally time to perform. The boys wore black pants and white shirts. The girls wore fancy dresses in an array of colors. The room, sticky in the June heat, was filled with parents, teachers, and friends. The kids shook off their nerves and stepped out in pairs. Arthur and Christina, Roman and Oleksandra, Stanislav and Laura, Dennis and Maria, Yegor walked out alone. The music started, Yegor stays still. Then he lifts his right palm into the empty space before him. For the next 3 minutes, he needed to pretend that his date, Masha, was still there. Goodbye to Old Friends. Prom meant everything to 15-year-old Masha Polska. The war had already taken so much from her and her classmates. Parents had left for the front line. Friends had fled abroad. Air raid sirens and attacks kept their hometown, Kyiv, constantly on edge. But there could still be prom, and Masha, who went by this common nickname for Maria, wanted the day to be perfect. She started planning it last year. Masha and her friends would be graduating from the ninth grade at Kyiv's Lyceum 237 on the same day as prom. The event marked a goodbye to her friends moving to trade school. Masha planned to stay at the Lyceum through 11th grade, but told her friends she wanted to make the ninth grade prom extra special for those who were leaving sooner. This was their last chance to be together, to celebrate their time as students. With her mom, she chose the restaurant where her class would celebrate after the dance and planned the menu. She started to imagine the perfect dress and how she would style her hair. But it was the waltz Masha looked forward to the most. Ukrainian proms almost always include a choreographed group waltz that students painstakingly learn for months. Masha, an avid dancer, hoped to be the star. A starring role. Rehearsals started last December in the second floor gym at school. Masha and nine other students practiced for around an hour every day. It was cold and dark, and Russia was relentlessly bombing Ukraine's energy grid. Most nights, Russian missiles and drones soared across Ukraine's skies, targeting power plants like the one in Masha's neighborhood. Everything was exhausting. Waltz rehearsals gave the students the rare chance in wartime to look forward to something. Masha had danced since she was 5 years old and was enrolled in classes, including jazz, at a studio near her home, although an older student was tasked with teaching the students the waltz. Masha, who dreamed of one day working as a professional choreographer, always offered suggestions. She helped choose the song Love Story because she found it especially tender. As the most experienced dancer and the smallest girl in the group, she was chosen to be lifted and spun, the starring role. Masha's old friend, Yor Holodria, asked her to be his dance partner. One of his best friends, Stanislav Maglinikov, asked Masha's best friend, Laura Chernovska. There was no romance between the pairs, just a shared desire to make their performance the best it could be. I chose Masha because we are very nice dancers and would be the central pair in the group, Ior said. He also knew they would have fun together. He liked to tease her with different nicknames, often calling her Mashulia. For Laura and Masha, the dance rehearsals were a chance to spend even more time together than usual. The girls had been classmates since first grade, but became inseparable best friends only during the war when they were in seventh grade, after Laura had returned home from a lengthy stay in Poland. The girls walked to school together each day, stopping to buy gummy snacks en route. They designated two playground swings as their special meeting points. They often met there with their friends, Vladi Paratayi, whom Masha befriended in fifth grade. The three of them loved to play truth or dare and whisper secrets until dark. The girls were dreading the next semester when Vlad would leave their school to enroll in a culinary institute. It was in part because of him that Masha wanted their ninth grade prom to be perfect. When Laura's dad, Ilyana Chernovsky, was deployed to the front line, Laura told Masha how scared she really was. when heat and power outages threatened to spiral Laura into depression, Masha made her laugh. She was very fun, Laura recalled. She was always joking, even when it was not the right time. When Masha fell for a boy who lived in Laura's apartment building, Laura encouraged her romance. When Laura started dating a girl from another class at school, Masha cheered her on. Laura's new girlfriend was also named Masha, and in Ukraine, there's a common superstition that a wish will come true if you make it while standing between two people with the same name. Laura often stood between the two Mashas. I wish for this war would end, that prom would come faster, and that everyone would be okay, she said. The final preparations. As spring arrived and prom neared, waltz rehearsals intensified. The teenagers would often practice for hours each day. Laura was annoyed that some boys kept messing up their steps, but Yor mastered the climactic moment in which he lifted tiny Masha onto his shoulders and spun her around. The students recorded a video of their rehearsal. They watched it and felt proud of how far they had come. Laura chose a sparkly navy blue gown that sat off her shoulders for the dance. She refused to show Masha's photos. She wanted it to be a surprise. Masha was still searching for a dress. She knew she wanted a corset top and a slit skirt. The first waltz rehearsal in the assembly hall was scheduled for May 14th. On May 13th, air raid sirens wailed all day as Russian drones swarmed Ukraine skies. Masha and Vlad texted around 8:30 p.m. to confirm their plan to head to the mall after school the next day and finally buy her dress. If you oversleep, I'll kill you, Vlad recalled Masha joking. He made the same joke back. Within hours, the drone barrage expanded to include missiles. Ukraine shot down 41, but 15 got through. One soared directly into Masha's apartment building. Believing in miracles. The explosion sounded especially close, but Laura was used to the sounds of war. Dance rehearsals was starting in a few hours. She went back to sleep. Laura didn't know that Masha's 7th-floor apartment had collapsed into a pile of rubble. She did not know that Masha and her mother, father, and grandmother were trapped underneath. She did not know that a teenage friend of Yegor's ran straight into the chaos to help dig out Masha's mother, Natalia, alive. Laura's mother saw the horrifying messages roll in on a parents' group chat. She rushed Laura to the scene. The whole class gathered, waiting for the news. The children took turns wrapping their arms around each other and their head teacher. The kids believed in miracles. They believed Masha could be saved like her mother. She was trying to live faster, to live as much as possible, to learn as much as possible, their teacher, Lyudmila Naumova, said. This was our Masha. By early evening, Masha's father and grandmother had been found dead. Then the rescue workers pulled a smaller body from the rubble. The crowd understood that it was Masha. The students, shocked, stayed together as their parents came to pick them up and take them home. Masha was one of three girls killed in the apartment building that day. You must remember. The school days that followed were a haze of tears and grief, so heavy that Masha's friends thought they might collapse. They helped build a memorial around a tree near the remains of her building, piling up stuffed animals and photos. At her burial, they held up one another as they tossed dirt on her grave. They watched as Masha's mother, a head wound from the attack still stapled closed, wept on her remaining relatives as she buried her mother. husband and daughter. Each child took a turn, touching Masha's coffin before it was placed in the ground. At the cemetery, Laura and her friends sat piled in the back of her dad's truck. Mr. Chernovsky, home from the Eastern Front, overheard them discussing how they could not imagine going ahead with spring festivities without Masha. He interrupted and insisted they would find a way. "You must remember," he told them. The girl stared at him blankly. But in the days that followed, the teenagers got to work. They resumed waltz rehearsals. Yuri announced that, to honor Masha, he would dance alone. Miss Nomova feared the children's grief would consume them. She urged Yehor to find a new dance partner. He said he would dance alone or not dance at all. To dance with another person, he said, would be a betrayal. The big day. The students also choreographed a new dance in honor of Masha. They performed it in front of their school on the last day of classes. Masha's mother was there to watch them. A dragonfly flew by, and the kids all agreed it was Masha. For the next 2 weeks, they rehearsed the prom waltz again and again. They felt Masha's absence intensely, but grew used to Yehor's mimicking or miming the act of lifting and spinning her as they all danced along. On prom day, Laura woke early and brought her dress, shoes, purse, long black gloves, and makeup to her aunt's apartment. She sat in her bathrobe while her aunt curled and pinned her hair into a perfect updo. She did her makeup herself, debating whether her eyeliner was even on each side. Then she changed into the dress that she had wanted Masha to see and headed to school. Yehor was waiting outside with his friends, chewing sunflower seeds and pacing. Inside, parents took their seats. Masha's mother chose a chair towards the back. She smiled and clapped as Masha's friends received their diplomas. Then the children stood up to perform the waltz. On the screen behind them, an image appeared of an old TV. The TV flickered for a moment and became a black and white video of the children waltzing at rehearsal from before Masha died. On the stage, the student began to move in unison with the dancing on the screen. Yehor stepped and knelt and spun and raised his arms into the emptiness where Masha should have been. In the footage, playing behind him, she was still the star. He glanced into the crowd just once to find Masha's mother. He saw that she was crying and looked away. The song ended. The room burst into applause. More performances followed, but Masha's mother sneaked out without fanfare. The rest of the parents lingered afterwards, hugging their children, wiping their tears, examining the diplomas. Yehor wandered downstairs. "We danced how Masha would have wanted," he said. And then he joined his friends to walk to lunch. They ate the meal that Masha's mother had planned at the Crimean restaurant that Masha herself had chosen. They laughed and danced some more and took photos and reminisced and returned home late at night, exhausted and maybe a little bit tipsy. They had their prom. It was almost just how Masha would have had wanted. Zyobohan O'Grady is a Ukraine correspondent for The Times, based in Kyiv. And over to our next article. Long lines for gas shatter the illusion for normalcy in wartime Russia. Are we in the Soviet Union now? Asked one Russian, stunned and frustrated by the waits at the pumps. This was written by Natalia Vasilyeva. Alyonda Sardonikova first experienced gasoline shortages in mid-June, when she pulled into a station and was told it was only serving customers who had ration coupons. I was horrified. Are we in the Soviet Union now, where you had to get coupons to buy sausage? She said in a telephone interview. Just a few days later, Mrs. Sadonikova found herself waiting 18 hours to fill up in the city Irkutsk in eastern Siberia, almost 3,000 miles from the Ukrainian border. As Ukraine escalates its attacks on Russian oil infrastructure, including some deep into Russian territory, refineries across the country have been forced to shut down for lengthy repairs. That has caused the kinds of gas shortages that many Russian citizens have not seen in their lifetime. They originally started in Russia-occupied Crimea in May and have since spread to mainland Russia and even Siberia. The situation is so serious that Russian officials said this week that they were in talks to explore importing oil from other countries, a startling admission for the world's third largest oil producer. On Friday, authorities in the Black Sea city of Novorossiysk, home to Russia's largest oil export terminal, said they were suspending gasoline sales to individuals. The long gas lines are one of the most vivid and tangible examples of how the war with Ukraine is affecting daily life in Russia, and a challenge for President Vladimir V. Putin, who has gone to a great lengths to tamper down any opposition to the war. Frustrations have run so deep that fistfights have broken out amongst exacerbated motorists waiting for hours in line. Gasoline shortages are no longer merely an economic issue. It's a test for the government's ability to manage an acute crisis which strikes at the heart of day-to-day normalcy. Ilya Grashchenkov, a Moscow-based political analyst, said in a research note, only two Russian regions, the sparsely populated Chukotka in the far east and Kalmykia in the south, have not seen fuel shortages or restrictions on sales, according to a tally compiled by several Russian independent media outlets. Long lines at the pumps have become a common sight, and crowdsourced websites have popped up to track supply at individual stations. Up to 20% of the nation's taxi drivers are choosing to stay at home because of the long lines at the pump. The Russian newspaper Kommersant reported, the densely populated regions around the Russian capital appear to be the most vulnerable to shortages. The Moscow oil refinery and a major refinery in Tartarstan, about 600 miles to the east of the capital, which account for 10% of Russia's total gasoline capacity, have both reportedly shut down after Ukrainian attacks. On Wednesday afternoon, dozens of motorists clogged the busy highway from Moscow to St. Petersburg, forming a line to one of the few stations that still had gas. The sight is completely unfamiliar to Russians who grew up in a country of booming oil production, an older generation that saw empty shelves at grocery stores during the fall of the Soviet Union is mentally more prepared, said Boris Nadeznin, a 63-year-old opposition politician, but for people in their 20s and 30s, this is a complete shock. Even though the government had subsidized oil companies to keep gas affordable, prices have been rising. The average price per liter in the last week of June was $0.93, up 1.6% compared with the week before, according to Russia's Statistic Agency. At independent gas stations in Chechnya capital, Grozny, prices have gone up from about 70 rubles or 90 cents per liter up to 100 rubles or $1.30, said one customer, said Hassan, a 42-year-old man who asked that his last name be withheld for security reasons. Gas stations owned by the state-owned Rosneft have kept the prices low, but they attract long lines, said Hassan. Said he took a short drive to the neighboring Ingushetia region earlier this week to get cheaper gas, even though he could not get more than 30 liters because of rationing. Smaller, independent gas stations in the south have been standing empty, marked with traffic cones and out-of-gas signs, according to Alexander, a 33-year-old professional driver who travels extensively around the Krasnodar and Rostov regions. He also requested his last name be withheld. At least one-third of the gas stations in Krasnodar, Russia's third-largest region, have been shut. Evgeny Pergin, the deputy governor there, told the local legislator on Wednesday. Some Russians have resorted to comic relief to cope. In a viral post, a Russian blogger imagined that users of a popular taxi hailing app would soon be able to pick a horse among ride options. Shortages appear to be particularly dire in eastern Siberia and the Far East. Lines in the Irkutsk region have been so long that the authorities promised to install portable toilets along the highways to serve the motorist. Igor Korzbsev, the local governor, declared a state of high alert, one notch away from the state of emergency, on Sunday. Together with her husband and their 18-month-old baby, Miss Sadovnikova, the woman from Irkutsk, who works in social media, joined the line at one station at 11 p.m. last Friday. She did not get gas until 5 p.m. The next day, they used the station's laboratories and shops for toilets and snacks. Other people in the line were supportive and shared food and toys with her son, she said. The whole thing was nerve-wracking and exhausting, Ms. Sadikova, 26, said. Added that she had to spend the following day sleeping because of the stress. We are trying to save the gas and hoping there'll be more supplies by the time we run out again. Ms. Sodakova said she found it annoying that officials across the country had been accusing Russians of panic buying while all independent gas stations in her city had shut down. Speaking at a conference on Wednesday, Russia's energy ministry, Alexander Novak, insisted that the country was merely dealing with the shortages at selected gas stations that quickly get fixed. Market data, however, paints a different picture. By mid-June, Ukrainian drone strikes had knocked out about a third of Russia's oil refinery capacity, or some 2.2 million barrels per day. According to Ronald P. Smith, founding partner at the Texas-based Emerging Markets Oil and Gas Consulting Partners, other analysts pointed to a smaller decrease of about 25%. Plugging that hole will likely require several large plants to get their gasoline production back up and running, Mr. Smith said in an email remarks. How long it takes to fix it, in reality, depends on what was hit to begin with, he said. In addition to exploring the possibility of importing oil, the Russian government is also considering whether to allow the production and sale of a lower quality gas with a higher sulfur content, which was banned in Russia in 2013. The Kommersant newspaper reported on Monday, citing a government draft. Russian authorities tend not to publicize the extent of the damage or the inconvenience of to the Russian consumers. Mr. Putin, who typically avoids commenting on bad news, broke the silence on Sunday when he admitted in an interview with the state TV that Russia was seeing a certain deficit of fuel, but not a critical one. The Ukrainian attack sought to drive a wedge in the Russian society and force Russia to halt, even for a brief moment, the advance of our troops on the front line, he said, after calling an ad hoc meeting on the fuel crisis. Many Russians generally blame the government for more broadly for the country's woes, but seem to exempt Mr. Putin himself. Mr. Nadazian, the opposition figure, said he feels that will change. He said he was increasingly seeing Russians waking to the idea that it is exactly Putin who brought us to this with his policies. If Russians keep seeing Mr. Putin on TV delivering upbeat remarks about economic growth while they are lining up to get gas, he said, suspicions will arise. Milana Mazera contributed to this report. And over to our next article. Yosemite offers many wonders. Crushing crowds are now one of them. Visitors are enduring especially long waits at the popular national park after the Trump administration eliminated a summer reservation system. This was written by Somaya Carmangla. At the base of Yosemite Falls, where white waters roared down a granite cliff, a couple of jockeyed through dense crowds to try to take the perfect waterfall selfie. A family of five traded off resting in the single available seat on a wooden bench. A tourist tripped over a toddler who fell and began wailing. There was one spectacle at Yosemite National Park this weekend, not in the glossy brochures, the visitors themselves. The crown jewel of the nation's park system, Yosemite, is even more crowded than usual this year, after the decision by the Trump administration to do away with the summer reservations here and at other popular parks. In the first half of 2026, visitors to and employees of California's Regal Wilderness Park reported hours-long traffic jams, waits at entrance stations, and long lines just to purchase a bite to eat. Employees of Yosemite's and organizations that support it say that the hordes of visitors are demoralizing staff and damaging the park as well as its reputation. Many visitors are determined to make the most of their visits, even with long waits. But some travelers have abandoned their plans altogether and driven out of the park's gate after being turned away from every at-capacity major attractions. This is a far cry from the awe-inspiring sights Yosemite is known for. The state's two U.S. senators, the Democrats Adam Schiff and Alex Padilla, wrote in a letter last week to the administration criticizing the cancellation of Yosemite's reservation system. July is already the busiest month across the national parks, and at Yosemite, it is shaping up to be chaotic. On Friday morning, so many people had already arrived at Yosemite Valley, known for its sprawling meadows and towering palace of granite rock faces, that by 7 a.m., drivers were circling lots after lots as they try to find a spot. The traffic is terrible in the park, said Lakshmi Dukuru, 41, who spent 45 minutes of her first trip to Yosemite searching for a parking space. She spoke as she scaled the steep mist trail, where throngs of hikers were ascending in a slowly snaking line. Yosemite offers free shuttles to transport visitors between popular destinations, but many were too full to pick up any of the dozen of people waiting at the stops. One bus, a frustrated driver trying to squeeze in more sightseers, shouted, "If you're not touching somebody, you're not close enough." Yosemite Valley helped inspire the creation of the national park system, as it was the first federally protected land to be designated for public use under an act signed in 1864 by President Abraham Lincoln. Its waterfalls and glacier-carved monoliths, such as Half Dome and El Capitan, have made it one of the country's most beloved national parks and most visited. In 2020, Yosemite began experimenting with a summer reservation system to manage its ever-growing summer crowds. But Yosemite, as well as the Arches National Park and Glacier National Park, did away with reservations this year after President Trump signed an executive order urging parks to rescind restrictions to improve access and help local economies. Ray McPadden, Yosemite's superintendent, said that a reservation system should be a last resort. In the previous years, the park had to turn families away because they hadn't booked a visit in advance, he said, which was unfair to them and meant a loss of fees that could have gone towards fixing up trails, campgrounds, and bathrooms. Mr. McPadden thinks the park is not overly crowded, except on holidays and Saturdays, he said. He expects a 12% increase in visits compared with last year, which would be about 4.7 million visitors and the second busiest year in the park's history. No secret, Yosemite is really popular, he said. We are having a great summer. Some park employees disagree. The union local representing Yosemite staff, NFFE Local 465, said in a statement that the decision to end the reservation system had undermined staff and was disheartening and disappointing, particularly when the park was short-staffed after federal cuts. Gridlock traffic inside lengthens staff members' commutes and makes it difficult, if not impossible, for them to perform their duties, the local said. Advocacy organizations point out that Yosemite did not benefit much from fee revenue over the holiday weekend. As part of his overhaul of the National Park Service, President Trump ended free park entry on some days, such as Martin Luther King's birthday, while granting free park admission to U.S. residents on Mr. Trump's birthday, which coincides with Flag Day, as well as July 3rd, July 4th, and July 5th. They worry that overcrowding encourages people to go off trail and that the guests aren't as supervised as they once were. The bumper-to-bumper traffic also means that ambulances and other emergency vehicles can be delayed. The overcrowding is an environmental disaster for the park and its safety issue for visitors, said Mark Rhodes, the Sierra Nevada program manager for the nonprofit Parks Conservation Association. For the most part, however, visitors seemed unfazed by the crowds. The magnificence of Yosemite's grassy rivers and giant sequoias is difficult to diminish, and tourists said they expected summer crowds when they traveled. Mrs. Dodukuru, who was visiting from Chicago, said that despite the delays, the park was wonderful. She and her family had to wait 45 minutes to board a shuttle, but then spotted a bear, so the delay felt worth it, she said. Sasha Rubez, 23, said one particularly narrow trail felt a little dicey with so many other hikers, but they were mostly not a bother on her first, unreal visit here. She tilted her head up towards soaring pine trees and blue skies. I'm looking up more than down, said Mrs. Rubez, who lives in Sacramento. Mr. McPadden said he was working on solutions to some of the crowding issues, including new fencing and boulders to stop people from parking illegally. He said he hoped to install digital signs showing guests which parking lots are already full so they don't waste time circling. He would not say whether a reservation system would return next year. I tried to follow the facts, which generally are very, very positive in the park, he said. Brett Birkbeck, a police officer who lives in Huntington Beach, California, ate a hot dog and drank red wine out of a plastic cup as he set up camp at dusk under pine trees. Mr. Birkbeck, 49, said the crowds could not put a damper on his annual summer trip to Yosemite, during which he and his friends hike and grill ribs for the week in one of the most spectacular places on Earth. I call it pressing the reset button on the year, he said. Sumaya Karamangla is a Times reporter who covers California. She is based in the Bay Area. And over to our next article. In backing President Trump's policies, Justice Alito finds his moment. This term, Justice Alito delivered major wins for conservatives on voting rights, immigration, and guns. He's given no indication that he's ready to step down. This was written by Abby Van Sickle and Anne E. Merrimal. As a boy in suburban New Jersey, Justice Samuel A. Alito Jr. lay awake at night, listening to the click of a calculator as his father wrestled with how to redraw the state's voting maps. The justice's father, who worked for the state legislature, had been tasked with drawing new maps after a series of decisions in the 1960s by the liberal Earl Warren-led Supreme Court established a one-person, one-vote rule that districts should be of equal population. Justice Alito has said that his father's redistricting efforts were an animating force for him, causing him to be skeptical of court oversight of redistricting. Those early experiences came to the surface in the Supreme Court term that ended on Tuesday when he wrote a landmark decision weakening the Voting Rights Act, making it harder to bring race discrimination claims challenging election maps. In his two decades on the court, Justice Alito has emerged as one of the most reliable conservative votes and has also gained the trust of Chief Justice John G. Roberts, Jr., who has assigned him to write opinions in major cases. At 76, Justice Alito is the second oldest justice on the court, and although some justices have served well into their 80s, Justice Alito's age and political alignment with President Trump prompted feverish speculation in recent months that he would retire before the court's next term begins in October. Such a move would allow the president to choose his successor, Mr. Trump's fourth pick for the court, and to do so while Republicans hold the Senate as their political fortunes appear to wane. Justice Alito did not respond to a request for comment, but several people close to him said that he is expected to be on the bench in October. As a senior justice and part of the court's conservative supermajority, they noted that Justice Alito had wielded tremendous influence on long-sought conservative goals. And the article continues on, but that's all the time I have for today. My name is Billy, and I've been reading you the New York Times for the Talking Information Center. Have a wonderful day, and thank you for listening. You were just listening to today's version of the New York Times on the Talking Information Center. 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
1: Here's the forecast for the Boston and South Shore area on the Talking Information Center from the National Weather Service. For today, cloudy, some rain possible, temperatures in the lower 70s. More clouds, more rain overnight, temperatures down near 60. On Tuesday, more clouds, more rain, temperatures in the upper 60s. The sun rose this morning at 5:15, setting at 8:24 this evening. 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
0: And coming up next on the Talking Information Center, it's the Patriot Ledger. 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
6: Hi, this is Jane on Monday, July 6th, reading the Patriot Ledger, July 6th edition. $12 billion spent on assisted living care in the U.S. After report, lawmakers call for tougher oversight. Federal health programs, Medicare and Medicaid, spent more than $12 billion on assisted living facilities for older adults and people with disabilities, according to a new federal oversight report. The U.S. Government Accountability Office report, published July 2nd, offered details, findings on federal spending at assisted living facilities, which older adults are increasingly choosing for long-term care. Based on the report's findings of lucrative federal spending, Senators Elizabeth Warren, Democrat from Massachusetts, and Kirsten Gillibrand, Democrat from New York, called for tougher oversight at these facilities. Warren said the report identified a huge oversight gap. Assisted living facilities receive billions in federal dollars, but there is no federal role in ensuring that they are providing high-quality care, Warren said in an email. Residents of these facilities deserve better, and that starts by making sure that assisted living facilities are making good use of taxpayer dollars and are not leaving our seniors out to dry. Assisted living facilities house and provide care to seniors and some people with disabilities. Though people typically live independently at these facilities, they can get help with daily activities such as bathing, eating, and using the restroom. Nursing homes often are staffed by nursing assistants, as well as higher skilled positions such as licensed practical nurses or registered nurses. Nursing home residents generally have access to around-the-clock nursing or rehabilitation services. Though Medicaid in many states pays for nursing homes for low-income residents, little was known about how much the federal government spends on assisted living facilities. The GAO report quantified Centers for Medicare and Medicaid Services spending at these homes. Medicare spent $8.5 billion on behalf of nearly 830,000 people at assisted living facilities in 2024, the report said. Most of the spending was for hospice care, but residents also received home health services, such as nursing and physical, occupational, and speech therapy. Medicare also paid for home visits to assess people and for nail care and psychotherapy. The report also identified $3.5 billion in federal Medicaid spending for services provided in assisted living facilities in 2024. The report didn't tally how much states paid to assisted living facilities. The GAO report said the $12 billion figure didn't tally spending from other federal agencies, such as Housing and Urban Development and Veterans Affairs, which also pay for room and board and other costs at assisted living facilities. It also didn't include spending by private insurance companies that administer Medicare Advantage plans. Assisted living facilities are typically regulated by states. Nursing homes are regulated by the Federal Centers for Medicare and Medicaid Services and subject to routine inspections. Gillibrand, the top Democrat on the Senate Aging Committee, vowed to bolster regulation and oversight federal agencies, such as Housing and Urban Development and Veterans Affairs, which also pay for room and board and other costs at assisted living facilities. It also didn't include spending by private insurance companies that administer Medicare Advantage plans. Assisted living facilities are typically regulated by states. Nursing homes are regulated by the federal

to bolster regulation and oversight of such facilities. Seniors and their families deserve protection and peace of mind when seeking care in assisted living facilities, Gillibrand said via email. Though these facilities receive at least $12 billion a year in taxpayer funding, they are subject to little federal oversight to guarantee resident safety. That's unacceptable. Warren has sought more oversight of assisted living centers for nearly a decade. Along with other senators, she requested a 2018 GAO report that documented safety concerns, such as medication errors and deaths at facilities in 22 states. During President Joe Biden's administration, Warren called for federal reporting standards for problems at assisted living facilities. LaShawn Bathia, executive director of the National Center for Assisted Living, an industry group, said assisted living is a high-quality option for more than 1 million Americans. Bathia said the GAO report reinforces the idea that a wide variety of assisted living options and state regulation through Medicaid waivers is the best approach. A one-size-fits-all approach does not fit our assisted living residents who each have unique needs, Bathia said. States are best equipped to manage their Medicaid programs and oversee assisted living communities. Assisted living facilities typically are less expensive than nursing homes for seniors seeking long-term care, according to CareScout's Cost of Care Survey in 2025. The survey found U.S. families spend on average $74,400 a year for care at an assisted living center. The average annual tab for nursing home care was nearly $115,000 for a semi-private room and slightly more for a private room. Middle-class families have struggled to pay for long-term care, according to a report from AARP in March. AARP reported that home care and assisted living costs for older adults and people with disabilities have surged over the past 5 years. The AARP report said the cost of the most common type of long-term care services, home care and assisted living services, surged nearly 50% from 2019 through 2024, far outpacing median income growth of 22% for senior households. Florida's major hurricane risk drops below normal. Florida's chances of being walloped by a major hurricane this season have dropped below even the minimal expectations forecast earlier this year, as June ended as the slowest month for tropical activity since 2019. Tropical Storm Arthur is the only named storm to spin up since the official June 1 start date of hurricane season. It lived for about 12 hours. With El Nino experiencing a growth spurt, Colorado State University's forecast shriveled in June, reducing its prediction for the number of tropical cyclones and how many Category 3 or higher hurricanes will make landfall. For the entire U.S. coastline, the chances for a major hurricane landfall dropped from the 32% forecast in April to 24%. The average is 43%. For Florida, this season's chances were shaved to nearly half of what is expected during a normal hurricane season. From Cedar Key on the Gulf Coast to Jacksonville, the chances dropped from April's prediction of 15% to 11%. The average is 21%. From north of Cedar Key through Pensacola, the chances fell from 20% to 14%, when the average is 27%. El Nino is really coming on strong. This will be a 1997 event, said CSU hurricane researcher Phil Klotzbach, referring to the growth of what is forecast to be one of the strongest El Niños in recorded history. El Niño, which produces hurricane-shredding wind shear in the

0: Atlantic Basin was declared June 11. The Climate Prediction Center said there is a 63% chance that a very strong El Nino will be in place during the November through January timeframe. Most of the top 10 counties in Florida with the highest probabilities of seeing a major hurricane pass within 50 miles of their coasts also saw reductions from the April CSU forecast in their chances for calamity this season. Still, despite widespread predictions for a less active hurricane season and a roaring El Nino, meteorologists caution that tropical action in June means little as far as predicting what will happen through November. June and July are typically not active months, and there's nothing unusual about what we are seeing here, said Alex DeSilva, lead hurricane forecaster for AccuWeather. The average second named storm is not until July 17, and the average first hurricane is not until August 11. DeSilva cautioned that 1992 was a slow season until the first named storm formed in late August. It was Category 5 Hurricane Andrew. AccuWeather forecasts between 11 and 16 named storms this season. An updated prediction is scheduled to be released August 1, and DeSilva said he's leaning toward the lower end of the range, with 11 to 13 storms. An average hurricane season has 14 named storms and 7 hurricanes. Of the 7 hurricanes, 3 are expected to be Category 3 or higher during a normal season. Getting 16 storms seems unlikely, DeSilva said, but the total number of storms doesn't really matter. What matters is impacts. Arthur brought more than a foot of rain to areas of the Gulf Coast and 20 inches in parts of Louisiana. Recreational fishing outpaces estimates. Findings has implications for policymakers, ecosystems, and more. One of the United States' largest fisheries is hiding in plain sight. Recreational freshwater anglers in the lower 48 states catch and keep far more fish than any official body has estimated, according to new research from our team of North American fishery scientists. Specifically, our analysis, which integrated thousands of recreational fishing surveys across the United States, found that people who engage in recreational fishing in the country's lakes, ponds, and reservoirs catch between 2 billion and 6 billion fish each year. Many of them practice catch-and-release fishing, but even after counting for all the fish released, we estimated that they keep between 230,000 and 670,000 metric tons of fish in the United States alone. That's between 17 and 48 times more fish than prior U.S. estimates that have been reported to the United Nations Food and Agriculture Organization. And it's about 20% of the United States' total recorded annual consumption of fresh fish that has not been frozen. We estimated the value of the recreational fish catch is roughly $3 billion a year. By contrast, domestic commercial processed fishery products are valued at about $12 billion a year. Historically, most researchers and policymakers viewed recreational fishing as a leisure activity rather than a significant part of the nation's food supply. However, for many households, recreationally harvested fish, fish that people catch and keep, often to eat, represent a meaningful source of protein at very low cost. By recognizing this unseen harvest as a significant food source, policymakers can recognize that changes in recreational fishing opportunities don't just affect anglers' enjoyment, but also millions of households' food security. The immensity of recreational fishing also likely has effects on freshwater ecosystems that have gone unrecognized by fisheries managers. For example, a 2019 analysis of nearly 200 lakes in northern Wisconsin found that around 40% of walleye recreational fisheries were overfished. Even when fish are released and not kept for eating, they can die shortly after release or be injured or stressed from having been just caught. Injured and stressed fish may produce fewer offspring, be more vulnerable to predators, and be less capable of catching prey. Together, these effects on fish populations and the act of fishing can substantially change how freshwater ecosystems function. For example, removing top predators like walleye can lead to an increase in small fish, which eat tiny zooplankton, which feed on phytoplankton. If zooplankton population falls, that can ultimately lead to more frequent algal blooms. Effective fishery management requires accurate estimates of fishing activity. Without that information, officials may overestimate fish population size, which could lead to unexpected population collapses and new fishery regulations and closures. Official harvest statistics for fisheries, which are collected by the UN from national governments, usually focus on ocean fisheries, which are typically the largest and most lucrative. As a result, the only official statistics for the U.S. freshwater fisheries harvest cover commercial fisheries that primarily operate in the Great Lakes. Collecting data on recreational fisheries is challenging. Unlike commercial fisheries that unload their catch at centralized ports, it is impossible to know where recreational fishers are and what they are catching across the entire country. With an estimated 35 million people fishing across millions of rivers, lakes, ponds, and reservoirs, the amount of recreational fishing makes it an extremely difficult activity to track. Recreational fisheries data tends to be collected by state agencies that conduct angler surveys. Angler surveys involve counting and interviewing anglers at specific rivers, lakes, ponds, and reservoirs to provide snapshots of who is fishing, how they fish, and what they catch. Each state collects data differently, and surveys typically focus on a few locations rather than the entire state. Without a coordinated national effort, the total recreational catch has remained effectively invisible because one state's questions and findings do not always align with those in other states. Our new research, a collaborative effort between myself and four colleagues from the U.S. Geological Survey, the University of Missouri, and Louisiana State University, sought to improve the quality of recreational fishing data. Over the past several years, our team has worked to compile angler surveys from across the country in a single database. We have not received data from every river, lake, pond, and reservoir. In fact, we have not even collected data from every state, but we have collected over 15,000 surveys from 40 states, and we are collecting more surveys every day. To calculate our estimates, we combined three major factors: nationwide numbers of fish caught and hours spent fishing, assumptions about how many lakes, ponds, and reservoirs people fish based on the relationships between water body size and known fishing locations, the proportion of caught fish that aren't thrown back. We arrived at an estimate of 2 billion to 6 billion fish caught. Even our most conservative assumption of harvested fish, which is 236,000 metric tons, is much higher than the prior UN estimates of 13,388 metric tons. We hope these new numbers will serve as initial estimates that will be continually refined as we and other researchers collect more data and better understand where and how people fish. Getting this first estimate provides a baseline for fishery managers to ensure fishing policies line up with the actual effects of recreational fishing. We also note that recreational freshwater fishing happens across the globe. If the actual recreational fish harvest is significantly higher than has previously been estimated in the United States, the same is likely true worldwide. Mount Rushmore facing growing repair backlog. As the nation celebrates 250 years, a century-old monument in the Black Hills of South Dakota is in dire need of maintenance. Mount Rushmore, which features 60-foot-tall faces of Presidents George Washington, Thomas Jefferson, Abraham Lincoln, and Theodore Roosevelt, carved into the granite mountain, has $57 million in deferred maintenance needs, according to the National Park Service. As of the end of fiscal year 2025, the Park Service had a backlog of deferred maintenance projects totaling more than $24.2 billion for monuments and parks around the country. Meanwhile, President Donald Trump's administration is redirecting tens of millions of dollars from fees paid to the Park Service to fund President Trump's vanity projects in Washington, say House and Senate Democrats, citing reports and information revealed to Congress. Trump has undertaken various projects in Washington, including repair of water fountains in Lafayette Square, the White House's East Wing Ballroom, and the Lincoln Memorial Reflecting Pool. Many of these projects have drawn criticism for a variety of reasons, including not seeking congressional approval and awarding no-bid contracts. An analysis of federal contract data by USA Today found that 20 days before Trump first announced the renovation of the reflecting pool, the government had already committed $8.5 million to fix the pool, even though the president said it would cost $2 million. Under the Federal Lands Recreation Enhancement Act of 2004, at least 80% of the entrance fees paid on-site must be retained and used at the national park where the fees are collected. The remaining 20% can be used to improve parks that don't charge entrance fees. Democrats also assert that the revenue from the sale of digital America the Beautiful passes appear to be funding some of these projects without any guardrails or transparency. Unlike fees collected on-site, the 2004 law does not mandate a particular formula for the use of the digitally collected revenue. Credible sources with direct knowledge of these matters have now reported to Congress that much, if not all, fee revenue from online America the Beautiful passes is being used to fund the president's beautification projects in Washington, says a June 23 letter from Senator Adam Schiff, Democrat from California, and colleagues to Interior Secretary Doug Burgum. The letter asks a series of questions, including about what percentage of revenue from online sales are being used for these projects and how much of the Parks Service's recreation fee account has been used for projects in Washington since January 2025, when Trump reclaimed the White House. The Department of Interior said it has many funding sources available to spend on deferred maintenance. Unlike Barack Obama, who spent millions upon millions in taxpayer-funded Great Recession Recovery Aid that should have gone to struggling families, the Trump administration is looking at different funding mechanisms for deferred maintenance, which include endowment funds and revenue brought in from the sale of park passes, spokeswoman Katie Martin said. U.S. soccer ball imports reach record. Businesses stock up on products for World Cup. America has caught World Cup fever, and it is showing up in an unlikely place. Trade data. Ahead of the 2026 FIFA World Cup, hosted by the United States alongside Canada and Mexico, it was not only fans gearing up to see their teams in action, but businesses starting stocking up on soccer-related products a year ahead of the kickoff. In particular, soccer balls are having a moment in America, and the numbers don't lie. U.S. imports of soccer balls hit nearly $40 million in the first 4 months of 2026, the highest four-month haul since 2002, the earliest year with available monthly data, according to a USA Today analysis of Census Bureau trade data. The import surge testifies to the power of the World Cup to popularize soccer in America, said Gary Haufbauer, an economist with the Peterson Institute for International Economics, a think tank based in Washington, D.C. This phenomenon is part of a larger trend in which soccer is joining football and basketball as a major sport. Import data also indicates that businesses began preparing as early as 2025. Based on the USA Today analysis, U.S. soccer ball imports from August 2025 through April 2026 also reached their highest level compared with the same period in earlier years. The record surge in imports came as global preparations accelerated for the 2026 FIFA World Cup, which started June 11th and runs through July 19th, and has featured 48 national teams competing across the three North American host countries. The expanded tournament, the largest in World Cup history, brings matches to 11 U.S. host cities from Boston to Los Angeles. The buzz is on. The U.S. men's national soccer team advanced to the knockout stage and won its match in the round of 32. Christian Pulisic and Falaron Balogun has started to become household names. Immigrant communities from soccer-playing nations are gathering for watch parties to support their teams. Fans from Scotland drank Boston Dry of beer, and Norwegian fans made their Viking Row celebration an internet sensation. The joy and celebration, alongside heartbreak for fans of losing countries, have enticed people to follow along in stadiums and at home. Besides soccer balls, U.S. businesses stocked up on soccer-related products, including jerseys and shoes, months and in some cases more than a year ahead of the tournament. Nicholas Duenas, owner of Boston Soccer Shop in Cambridge, Massachusetts, said he prepared his merchandise 6 to 8 months in advance. He has been seeing a record high number of customers in his shop, which he has run for 15 years. I'm sorry, that's all we have time for today.
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13: And coming up next on the Talking Information Center, it's today's reading of the Brockton Enterprise. Please stay tuned.
14: Good morning. Today is Monday, July 6th, 2026. And this is Sandy reading for the Talking Information Center. I'll be reading from today's edition of the Brockton Enterprise. The first article is called What Brockton YMCA Kids Asked A.J. DeBansta. A.J. DeBansta returned to his hometown Monday, answering questions from dozens of kids at the Old Colony YMCA just days after becoming the number one overall pick in the NBA draft. What teacher did he have in first grade? Ms. Gomes. Does he play any other sports? No. Why did he choose to play in the NBA? It was a long, lifelong dream, he said, chuckling. The kids wore shirts that read DeBansta Foundation and regularly broke out into screaming chants of "Let's go, AJ, let's go." Before taking questions, the 19-year-old shared some words of wisdom. A lot of you probably have different aspirations, DeBansta said. Whether it's to go to the MBA or it's to be a doctor, it don't really matter. It takes the same amount of work, the same amount of discipline. DeBansta has frequently returned to Brockton schools and community organizations since emerging as one of the nation's top basketball prospects. Most recently, he visited West Middle School on Sunday, June 28. The kids learned DeBansta's favorite NBA player when he was young was Kevin Durant, and that he's super excited to play for the Washington Wizards. One asked why he likes basketball, and he explained it was because of Spider-Man-themed hoop. DeBansta has said previously, he shot a miniature basketball into the hoop, which his dad had put on the back of his bedroom door. He got his start playing the game in a league through the Brockton YMCA, he said. Another kid asked how he has the courage to play basketball. DeBansta said he practices so much that he feels confident in his abilities when he's playing a game. Molly Semedo, a senior group leader at the YMCA, said he was so happy to see how excited the kids were. When people think about Brockton, Massachusetts, let's be honest, they don't think about big things. They go like, oh, that's the hood, nothing comes out of there. For the kids, he said, to see somebody made it out of the same town as them, to bring the overall number one draft pick is exciting for them. And that, I feel, gives them so much confidence for their future. Woman convicted in 1988 killing denied parole. A woman convicted in 1989 of beating a 25-year-old man to death with a hammer in Whitman will remain behind bars for at least another 3 years, according to a recent parole board decision. The State Parole Board on Monday, June 29th, issued a unanimous decision denying parole for Teresa Brugliera, who was found guilty of first-degree murder in connection with the bludgeoning death of David Regan in March of 1988, the decision said. Brugliera, who changed her legal name from Edward Voisin in 2007, was originally sentenced to life in prison without the possibility of parole in 1989 for murder, as well as burglary, larceny from a building, larceny of a motor vehicle, and burning of a motor vehicle. Nearly four decades later, the Massachusetts Supreme Court ruled in Massachusetts v. Mattis that it was unconstitutional to sentence emerging adults, adults who committed a crime between the ages of 18 to 20, to spend the rest of their lives in prison without the possibility of parole. Brugliera, who was 19 years old when she committed the murder, was resentenced to life with the possibility of parole after 15 years, according to the decision. On January 16, 2025, Brugliera, now 57, appeared before the board for an initial hearing. More than a year later, the five-person panel voted unanimously to deny her release. Late March 12, 1988, Brugliera called an ex-girlfriend from Regan's condominium in Whitman and said she felt like she wanted to kill someone, according to Plymouth County prosecutors. She abruptly hung up before calling back and allegedly saying, "It's done, I did it." In the days following the homicide, Brugliera drove Regan's car and kept several items stolen from his home, including clothing, a watch, and credit cards, prosecutors said. She later enlisted the help of co-defendants to burn Regan's car. Officials contacted Regan's mother when they discovered the burned vehicle, at which time she rushed to her son's home and found him dead, according to prosecutors. An autopsy confirmed that Regan died as a result of blunt force trauma to the head. According to reporting by the Patriot Ledger, in 1989, it had been the first murder in Whitman in three decades. Massachusetts State Police arrested Brugliera, who was wearing the victim's watch and Sacred Heart High School ring, for the murder on March 21, 1988. She has remained behind bars for nearly four decades. Plymouth County District Attorney Timothy J. Cruz, who has spoken out about the Mattis decision parole hearings on behalf of victims and their families, called the board's 17-month-long decision unacceptable. The family of murder victim David Regan has been waiting for a decision from the parole board for over 17 months, D.A. Cruz said in a written statement on June 30th. "To me, that is unacceptable, and the extraordinary delay in issuing its decision only compounded this family's understandable anxiety and grief," he said. Cruz said his office will continue to fight on behalf of victims and oppose the release of violent criminals. The DA's office testified against Brugliera's release alongside three members of Regan's family at the parole hearing. In its decision, the parole board said that after 36 years of incarceration, Brugliera has identified complex childhood trauma and early feelings of gender incongruence, leading to mental health and substance misuse as factors that contributed to her actions. Ms. Brugliera states she takes responsibility for committing the offense. However, she maintains her memory was significantly impaired due to substances, and therefore she cannot provide details of the offense. And for many years questioned if she even committed the offense, the board said. Brugliera was recently transferred to a woman's prison in Framingham, where she has remained so and disengaged in several rehabilitative programs. The board, however, said Brugliera needs and would benefit from further treatment before it considers release. She will be eligible for a review in January 2028, 3 years from the date of her initial hearing, according to the decision. Middleborough or Middleborough? Why 12 towns have rival spellings? Is it O or O-U-G-H? Turns out there's no right or wrong. A dozen Massachusetts cities and towns have two popular spellings, one with an O-U-G-H ending and another with a shortened O ending. The discrepancy has made for a hot-button debate among residents. It's one of those small things that tends to spark surprisingly strong opinions, said Foxborough Town Administrator Maura Buckley in an email to the Enterprise. Some people use the spellings interchangeably. Others stick firmly to B-O-R-O, and some strongly prefer B-O-R-O-U-G-H. It can even vary within the same family. For example, I personally used B-O-R-O exclusively until I started working for the town. Even now, I only use the longer spelling in professional settings. That said, as my uncle, another lifelong resident and retired town assistant fire chief, likes to joke, spell it long or spell it wrong. Several or different staples in the area have opted for different iterations of the town's name. A local newspaper, the Foxborough Reporter, has opted for the shorter spelling. The local school district, however, Foxborough Public Schools, has stuck with the traditional spelling. It's the same story in Middleborough. The high school uses the longer ending, but many businesses in the area opt for the shorter spelling. Foxborough hasn't laid the law down on whether either ending is the correct spelling, Buckley said, but the town favors the longer spelling in official business. At the end of the day, the town uses borrow for official purposes, but among residents, there's no real consensus. At this point, it's almost part of the local culture to pick a side and stick with it, if only for the tradition of the debate. Foxborough was founded in June of 1778, and the O-U-G-H ending traces back to the town's origins. The borough signifies a freestanding entity with its own government. But almost immediately, the town of our town was shortened to Foxborough, B-O-R-O, in common usage, former town historian Jack Arthelet said on the town's website. So from the beginning, we have been Foxborough on official papers and Foxborough with B-O-R-O on most everything else. Spelling inconsistencies date back to colonial times. Even in documents as official as the colonial logs, Peter Drummy, then librarian at the Massachusetts Historical Society, told the Enterprise back in 2011. In the Plymouth Colony logs, Middleborough is referred to as Middlebury. But over time, Middlebury eventually began to sound like Middleborough, a common spelling taken from towns in England. And by the late 1700s, the shorter Middleborough spelling had gained some traction. The name differences caused some confusion for the Postal Service, and in the late 1800s, towns were asked to standardize the spelling and drop the U-G-H. As communities grew in size and number, the United States Postal Service sought some level of consistency in an 1893 directive asking postal patrons to use the short form for names like Foxborough, Attleboro, Middleborough, etc. The request had no official standing and did not change anything other than how most people would address their mail. Here are the Massachusetts communities that have the O-U-G-H or O endings. Attleboro, North Attleboro, Boxboro, Foxboro, Lanesboro, Marlboro, New Marlboro, Middleboro, Northboro, Southboro, Tinsboro, and Westboro. Bridgewater Equestrian Center launches new adaptive carriage program. Easter Seals, Massachusetts hosted a ribbon-cutting ceremony June 18 to celebrate the launch of its new adaptive carriage driving program at the Equestrian Center in Bridgewater. The program features a custom-designed carriage that can accommodate both power wheelchairs and multiple seating configurations, making it the first of its kind in the United States, according to a community announcement. The event brought together community members, state leaders, donors, and program participants for live demonstrations and a firsthand look at how the innovation expands access to equine-assisted activities for individuals with disabilities. Easter Seals, Massachusetts President and CEO Paul Medeiros, emphasized the significance of the new program. Our mission is to provide services to ensure that children and adults with disabilities have equal opportunities to live, learn, work, and play. And this carriage is another step in removing barriers for people who want to participate in adaptive driving, Medeiros said. We used to be able to accommodate about 90% of riders. Now we can accommodate 100%. State Senator Bill Driscoll Jr. and State Representative Dennis Gallagher presented official citations recognizing the impact of Easter Seals' work at the Equestrian Center. The work they do here is so important and truly one of a kind for this area, Driscoll said. This adaptive carriage program will benefit individuals of all ages and abilities and give them the chance to experience meaningful horsemanship. Gallagher added, "Whatever I can do to help this organization in Bridgewater or across the state, I always will. I'll continue working to support this facility and help it remain a state-of-the-art resource for the region." Bridgewater Town Manager Justin Casanova Davis also spoke, highlighting the town's commitment to expanding access and supporting community programs that serve residents of all abilities. The Adaptives Carriage was funded through contributions from Bridgewater State University and CNT Depository, Inc. Bridgewater State University President Frederick Clark spoke about university's commitment to supporting programs that expand opportunities for individuals with disabilities and reflected on the importance of creating environments where everyone can participate fully. Danielle Olieri, COO of CNT Depository, Inc., spoke about her family's connection to Bridgewater and their dedication to supporting programs that strengthen the community and create meaningful opportunities for participants at the Equestrian Center. Program participant and volunteer Aubrey Galinis shared how her involvement at the Bridge Center has shaped her confidence, sense of belonging, and connection to the horses. She expressed gratitude for the new adaptive carriage and the expanded opportunities it creates for equestrians like her. Cindy Conquest, director of the Equestrian Center and Community Engagement, provided a detailed demonstration of how the adaptive carriage operates, including lowering the carriage, rolling in a power wheelchair, and hitching up Norwegian Fjord gelding Neil. Attendees were then invited to take a ride to experience the carriage firsthand. Conquest also explained the carriage's unique design, its Canadian manufacturer, and the extensive research that led to the selection of a model capable of serving riders with a wide variety of mobility needs. The new program expands Easter Seals Massachusetts Equine Assisted Services by offering access for individuals who use power wheelchairs, multiple adaptive seating options, opportunities for carriage driving, horsemanship, and mobility experiences, a barrier-free way for participants to engage with horses and the outdoors, and the innovation ensures that every participant, regardless of mobility level, can experience the joy, confidence, and benefits of working with horses, according to the announcement. Easter Seals Massachusetts provides services that empower children and adults with disabilities to live, learn, work, and play. The organization delivers more than 22,000 essential services to over 10,000 individuals across the state each year. For more information available, it is at EasterSealsMA.org. Borderland State Park in Easton participating in Passport Challenge. Residents and visitors are invited to explore Massachusetts parks through a free statewide scavenger hunt, according to a community announcement. The Massachusetts Department of Conservation and Recreation announced the return of its Park Passport Challenge, which runs through November 1. Participants can collect stamps from 12 featured DCR properties while discovering some of the unique places that make up the state park system, according to a community announcement. Those who collect a stamp from at least one park will be entered to win prizes. The Park Passport Challenge is free and open to all members of the public. To get started, participants can pick up an official park passport from any of the 12 participating DCR properties that have a visitor center or by printing one out of DCR's website. Once a park passport has been obtained, participants can begin collecting Park Passport Challenge stamps, which are unique to each location and kept in locked yellow boxes at each of the 12 properties. Stamp boxes are not hidden and are placed in locations that are accessible for participants of varying ages and abilities. Park passports, as well as all written materials associated with the challenge, are available in the 6 most common spoken languages in Massachusetts. Combinations to unlock each stamp box can be found on all official park passports. The exact location and code for each stamp box are listed on DCR's Park Passport Challenge webpage. All stamp boxes are accessible from dawn until dusk, unless otherwise stated. Participants who have collected at least one stamp can earn commemorative stickers matching each property stamp. Participants who collect all 12 stamps will be entered into a grand prize raffle. To collect any prize, participants must complete and submit a prize redemption form on DCR's Park Passport Challenge webpage by November 1, 2026. Stamps are located at the following DCR properties: Borderland State Park, 259 Massapoague Avenue, Northeastern, located outside the visitor box GPS coordinates. 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Pittsfield State Forest, 1041 Cascade Street, Pittsfield, located near the park headquarters. Rachuset Reservoir, 265 to 283 Boylston Street, Clinton. Black bear spotted in Randolph neighborhoods. Hide your picnic basket. The Randolph Police Department has confirmed multiple black bear spottings in the area. Tuesday night, June 30th, police said a small black bear was spotted in the area of Jane Street and Mitchell Street. This afternoon, Wednesday, July 1, the bear was spotted again in the area of West Street and Fowler Street. Environmental police, as well as our officers, are out and monitoring the surrounding neighborhoods, the department said in a Facebook post. Once again, we are asking residents to remain vigilant. The department advised pet owners to take extra caution. We are also asking residents to avoid going to the dog park today and keep an eye on your animals, the department said. Do not leave pets unattended outside. And once again, if you see the bear, please do not approach it. U.S. soccer ball imports reach record. America has caught World Cup fever, and it is showing up in an unlikely place, trade data. Ahead of the 2026 FIFA World Cup, hosted by the United States alongside Canada and Mexico, it was not only fans gearing up to see their teams in action, but businesses started stocking up on soccer-related products a year ahead of this kickoff. In particular, soccer balls are having a moment in America, and the numbers don't lie. U.S. imports of soccer balls hit nearly $40 million in the first 4 months of 2026, the highest four-month haul since 2002, the earliest year with available monthly data, according to a USA Today analysis of Census Bureau trade data. The import surge testifies to the power of the World Cup to popularize soccer in America, said Gary Huffbauer, an economist with the Peterson Institute for International Economics, a think tank based in Washington, D.C. This phenomenon is part of a larger trend in which soccer is joining football and basketball as a major sport. Import data also indicates that businesses began preparing as early as 2025. Based on the USA Today analysis, U.S. soccer ball imports from August 2025 through April 2026 also reached their highest level compared with the same period in earlier years. The record surge in imports came as global preparations accelerated for the 2026 FIFA World Cup, which started June 11th and runs through July 19, and has featured 48 national teams competing across the three North American host countries. The expanded tournament, the largest in World Cup history, brings matches to 11 U.S. host cities, from Boston to Los Angeles.
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16: Here's the forecast for the Boston and South Shore area on the Talking Information Center from the National Weather Service. For today, cloudy, some rain possible, temperatures in the lower 70s. More clouds, more rain overnight, temperatures down near 60. On Tuesday, more clouds, more rain, temperatures in the upper 60s. The sun rose this morning at 5:15, setting at 8:24 this evening. 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
23: 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I'm Framingham.
24: And coming up next on the Talking Information Center, it's today's reading of the Taunton Daily Gazette. Please stay tuned.
25: Hi, and welcome to the Talking Information Center. Today is Monday, July 6th. My name is Vicki, and I will be reading the Taunton Daily Gazette. The first article for today is titled, Nicotine Industry is So Relentless. Easton Teens Decry Vaping Harms. 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The artwork depicts a vape embedded inside a heart between two sickly lungs. I have watched people I love become so dependent on these mechanically engineered nicotine devices that it becomes a priority over everything, wrote the artist Phoenix Patton, a student at Oliver Ames High School in Easton. It becomes a part of them. It becomes melded to them. Her piece appeared in a student-run art exhibition at the high school. The event aimed to prevent youth nicotine use and uplift the voices of students, according to Mia Zakos, a rising senior and president of the school's public health club. Lots of students and teachers cycled through the art show the day it was set up, Zakos said. People came up to me and pointed out, on one hand, on the artistry level, like, wow, this is a really, really beautiful artwork, she said. Like, this one is so impressive. This one's breathtaking. But then also saying, like, I never saw it that way before. Zakos got a grant for this project through the 84 Movement, which aims to stop teen nicotine use in the state. The number of youth non-smokers has climbed from 84% in 2007, when the movement started and where its name came from, to 97% in 2023, Zakos says. But as cigarettes lost popularity, young people adopted other products, like vaping and oral nicotine pouches, most commonly known by the brand name Zyn, ZYN. Zatkos attributes continued youth nicotine use in part to companies finding new ways to attract kids, like using social media influencers and introducing sweet flavorings into e-cigarette vapor. The nicotine industry is so relentless, she said. In 2025, 23.5% of high school students in the state reported ever trying a vaped product, while 11.3% said they had vaped in the past 30 days, according to the 2025 Massachusetts Youth Health Survey report. That's down from a peak of 51.1% of high schoolers saying they had never tried vaping in 2019. Cigarette butts in waterways, deforestation for tobacco farming. The art exhibition was also a contest. Patton's piece got second place, with first place going to Trevor Nguyen. At first glance, Nguyen's work shows two deer drinking from a stream amid a lush forested landscape. Looking closer, there's a darker undertone. The water is murky and littered with cigarette butts, saying they had never tried vaping in 2019. Cigarette butts in waterways, deforestation for tobacco farming. The art exhibition was also a contest. Patton's piece got second place, with first place going to Trevor Nguyen. At first glance,

Water is murky and littered with cigarette butts, and part of the forest has been reduced to tree stumps. In the distance, smoke billows toward a brilliant sun. Millions of cigarette butts pollute the global waterways and beaches, which are necessary for life and recreation, Nguyen wrote in his artist's statement. The deforested background with smoke filling the once sunny sky symbolizes the land cleared by burning and cutting to grow tobacco crops. And end of article. The next article today is titled Taunton State Rep's Sister Killed in Raynham Crash, written by Daniel Skimmer. A Taunton woman was killed in a single vehicle crash Wednesday evening in Raynham. The Bristol County District Attorney's Office reported the victim was Mara Whitmore, 54, of Taunton. Raynham and Taunton police were dispatched to the area of King Philip Street and Gardiner Street at 8 p.m. Wednesday evening, July 1. The vehicle was reported to be found down a steep slope off in the woods. Whitmore suffered fatal injuries and was pronounced dead at the scene. Whitmore is the sister of State Representative Lisa Field, whose district includes parts of Taunton and parts of Easton. My family and I received the heartbreaking news last night that my sister Maura died in a car accident Wednesday. I want to express my deepest appreciation to Maura's colleagues at Bridgewater State University for their concern and support, as well the Taunton and Raynham Police Departments, Raynham Fire Department, and State Police for their skill and professionalism, Field said in a statement on Facebook Thursday morning. Please take a moment today to give a loved one a hug and to let them know that every day with them is a precious one, Field said. Whitmore worked at Bridgewater State University for 23 years. She worked for a decade in the university's Division of Finance as a receiving teller and accountant. After that, she worked as administrative assistant with the university's Center for the Advancement of STEM Education. Since 2013. Throughout her years of service, Maura was a dedicated and conscientious employee who was deeply committed to supporting students and her colleagues, said Heather Harris, Senior Communications Manager for Bridgewater State University. The entire Bridgewater State community mourns this heartbreaking loss and extends its deepest sympathies to Maura's family, friends, and colleagues during this difficult time. The Bristol County District Attorney's Office said in its statement, the investigation into the crash is ongoing by the Massachusetts State Police Detective Unit assigned to the Bristol County District Attorney's Office, the Raynham Police Department, and Taunton Police Department. No further information is available at this time. The next article is titled, Taunton Offers Free Auto Waste Disposal in July, written by Beth McDermott. Taunton Mayor Shauna O'Connell and the Department of Public Works are offering free auto waste drop-off events in July, according to a community announcement. Residents can bring old tires, limit 4 per household, oil and lead acid batteries for free disposal. The events will take place from 8 a.m. to 3 p.m. on July 11, 18, and 25 at the City Convenience Center on East Britannia Street, the same location as the former Taunton landfill. Proof of residency is required, and commercial waste will not be accepted. For more information, call the Department of Public Works at 508-821-1431. Next up, free summer activities return for Taunton teens, also written by Beth McDermott. The Boys and Clubs of Metro South

0: has brought back summer nights at the club. Starting July 6, from 4 to 9 p.m., Monday through Thursday, the club will offer free activities for Taunton teens aged 13 to 18, according to a community announcement. Participants can enjoy basketball, movie nights, and fitness sessions, with dinner included. 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Teens interested in joining can sign up at tinyurl.com/safesummernights26. Okay, our next article is titled, Has American Flags Symbolism Shifted? Some concern the banner has become political. Brevard County, Florida. When Joy Howell bought a home in Northern Virginia, she noticed several of her new neighbors adorn their residences with the American flag. It concerned us that perhaps that was a political symbol and not necessarily a patriotic symbol, she said. She soon learned, however, that many residents on her new block were veterans and just believe in having the flag fly at their home. Howell's apprehension is not uncommon. As America marks its 250th anniversary, the nation's flag has often become conflated with President Donald Trump and his Make America Great Again movement. American flags on steel poles were used to batter Capitol police officers during the January 6, 2021 attack on the U.S. Capitol. Has Betsy Ross's creation become a divider rather than a unifier? At the bicentennial nationwide celebration in 1976, everything was drenched in red, white, and blue. This time around, there was a cage fight at the White House, and the Lincoln Memorial reflecting pool has turned algal green after Trump's attempt to have it painted American flag blue went awry. I remember the bicentennial like it was yesterday, said Deborah Lipman. I was in my 20s and living in Boston. The patriotism, love of democracy, so many fought for and died for, and the celebratory atmosphere was thrilling. Lipman, 77, now lives in South Florida. She says for this 250th anniversary, the exuberance is absent, and some who aren't fans of MAGA are afraid to display the flag. I am devastated, she said. Doug Miles owns Flagcraft in Boca Raton, Florida, with his wife, Chris. The store sells thousands of flags a year of all stripes and colors and causes. There is a demand for the America 250 flags, which have a navy ground, the word America, and a red, white, and blue ribbon that twists into 250. But he tells his customers the Ross-style 13-star design is just as great. Like Lipman, Miles fondly remembers the bicentennial that galvanized the country. Chicago Cubs outfielder Rick Monday seemed to start the patriotic fervor in April 1976 when he rescued the flag from two protesters who wanted to burn it at Dodger Stadium. He said he had been to too many veterans' hospitals to stand idly by. The celebration didn't stop on July 4. It kept going through a remarkable Summer Olympics in August, hosted in Montreal, and featuring the likes of U.S. athletes Caitlyn Jenner, Sugar Ray Leonard, hurdler Edwin Moses, the Spinks brothers, and swimmer John Neighbor. After the Watergate scandal and President Nixon's resignation, the summer of 1976 was the tonic the country craved. President Gerald Ford made barnstorming speeches all over the country. Liberty is a living flame to be fed, he said, not ashes to be revered. It didn't matter what side of the political spectrum you were on, you were behind the country, Miles said. And for now, for some reason, the American flag has taken on a political meaning that you're just for the right. You're just not for the country, and I don't understand it. Those who have studied the American flag and its meaning, they are called vexillologists, say American politicians appropriating the flag is hardly new. The New York Times, in a story about Trump and the flag in 2024, said he was making himself its 51st star. As Monday can attest, protesters on the left have tried to burn it. NFL quarterback Colin Kaepernick refused to stand for it, to draw attention to police brutality, drawing Trump's rebuke. Other flags now populate the landscape. Veterans may fly the powerful MIAA-POW flag. The LGBTQ plus community displays pride flags. The Back the Blue flag shows support for first responders. The Don't Tread on Me, or Gadsden flag, has been adopted by libertarians. Numerous sports team flags. There's the Confederate battle flag that emerged in the South to counter the civil rights movement of the 1960s and ended up adorning the Dodge Charger, of course, named General Lee, in the TV show The Dukes of Hazzard. But the Stars and Stripes remains special, said Richard Vile, dean of the University Honors College at Middle Tennessee State University and a longtime scholar of American civic rituals. He noted the enduring civic power of the American flag, flown outside public schools and civic ceremonies nationwide, and pledged to by school children, raised to at Iwo Jima, Japan, and flying over the wreckage, both physical and emotional, of the World Trade Center after 9/11. Mark Leibson, a journalist and historian who wrote Flag, an American History, said the United States is alone in its almost religious attachment to its flag. These experts say the flag remains a strong symbol of patriotism that goes beyond partisanship. Vile said the flag's prominence has ebbed and flowed through U.S. history, peaking after the Civil War and again around the Spanish-American War. He cautioned that 50-year observances rarely command the same attention or the same national attention as centennials historically. He rejected the notion that any single movement can own the flag. A lot of Americans still rally around the flag and its meaning of the core principles of our country. Leibson said that while, for a time being, the MAGA movement has tried to co-opt the notion of patriotism, Americans should look to history at this milestone birthday. You can't know where we're going unless you know where we came from, he said. End of article. The next article today is Court's Right Flank Divided on Trump. Expert, GOP appointees are far from monolithic, written by Maureen Grope. An increasingly polarized Supreme Court decided more than twice as many cases along ideological lines during the term that ended June 30th compared with the previous term, reflecting a 6-3 divide that one expert said meant the justices were behaving even more politically. Among the conservative justices, some of the major decisions split their bloc. Particularly on cases that were a top priority for President Donald Trump. While two of the court's most conservative justices, Clarence Thomas and Samuel Alito, always ruled for the president, the other four conservatives, including three nominated to the court by Trump in his first term, both sided for and against him. The six Republican appointees on the court are not monolithic, said Canon Shanmugam, a partner at Davis Polk and Wardell, who has argued 40 cases before the court. And I don't think that you can understand the current court until you understand some of the nuances of differences among these justices. Meanwhile, all three justices appointed by Democratic presidents ruled against Trump on tariffs, birthright citizenship, a trio of other immigration cases, and his moves to fire leaders of independent agencies. They also ruled against his administration's position on several election-related cases, including one that allowed Republicans to draw more favorable congressional maps for the midterm elections. Some of those decisions contributed to a rise in the share of cases that split the court ideologically, increasing from 9% last term to 23% this term, according to statistics compiled by SCOTUS blog. Steve Vladeck, a professor of law at Georgetown University Law Center, said this term's decisions show that the court is behaving even more politically. The occasional cross-ideological alignment, or the case where the Chief Justice and or one of Justices Neil Gorsuch, Brett Kavanaugh, and Amy Comey Barrett peels off, becomes the exception that proves the rule rather than evidence of genuine independence, Vladeck wrote on Substack. In three of the cases that were a priority for Trump, Chief Justice John Roberts ruled against the president, joining the three liberal justices and at least one other conservative to scrap tariffs, uphold birthright citizenship, and stop Trump from firing Federal Reserve Board of Governors member Lisa Cook. He has a tremendous amount of power, said Derek Mueller, a Notre Dame law school professor. It feels like every big case, it's constantly Chief Justice Roberts. When Roberts is in the majority, he gets to assign who writes the opinion. And he kept the pen for himself in the three big cases Trump lost, as well as a big one the president won that let him fire leaders of independent agencies other than the Federal Reserve. That decision, a longtime goal of the conservative legal movement that was not tied to Trump, united all six conservatives against the three liberals. Although the court could have ruled against Trump more narrowly on birthright citizenship, focusing only on whether the president's order violated a federal law, Roberts' opinion said the order was unconstitutional. Eric Wesson, who had argued in a brief for 25 Republican attorneys general that Trump's executive order should be allowed, said he was disappointed that the Chief Justice answered the constitutional question when he didn't have to. Chief Justice Roberts is known, typically, for being a minimalist, Wesson said. He likes to issue rulings that address the question needed to resolve the case, and typically does not reach as far to touch on other issues. While Roberts may have been attempting to definitely end the debate over birthright citizenship, Kavanaugh's partial dissent gave Trump something to grasp onto. Kavanaugh could have limited his separate opinion to asserting that Trump's order couldn't override a federal law, which was all that was needed to decide the case. Instead, he said the order does not violate the Constitution. That left open the possibility that the law could be changed. If one more conservative justice can be convinced that there's a way to do that without running afoul of the 14th Amendment. Kavanaugh seemed to go out of his way, almost gratuitously, to not just concur in part, but also to dissent, Vladeck said. Even though Kavanaugh, Roberts, and Barrett had all voted to strike down Trump's executive order on birthright citizenship, it was Barrett who got criticized. both for that ruling and for writing a decision upholding grace periods for mail ballots. Legal analyst David French said on the Advisory Opinions podcast that his first thought after hearing the High Court's birthright decision was that Justice Barrett is going to catch hell for MAGA. Impeach rogue activist judges, Representative Nancy Mace, Republican of South Carolina, said on social media after the birthright citizenship ruling, "We're looking at you, Amy Coney Barrett." Barrett was likewise attacked for being a DEI hire when she and Roberts sided with the court's three liberal justices in backing an order that the Trump administration had to pay foreign aid organizations for work they already did for the government. French said on his podcast that the only reason he can think of that Barrett, a woman, gets unfairly criticized for ruling against Trump when male conservative justices do not, is that she benefited from a major effort to get her confirmed during a very short window at the end of Trump's first term. I think there might be a feeling of like, we went to the wall for you. You need to deliver for us, he said. And that's just fundamentally misunderstanding what is a judge. Among the conservative Supreme Court justices, some of the major decisions split their bloc, particularly on cases that were a top priority for President Donald Trump. Athletes Find Purpose at National Event by Kevin Tresolini. Anya Kenning, Todd French, and John Roberts are former college athletes, meaning that they were high-level competitors in their selected sport. Kenning was a sprinter for the track and field team at Loyola of Maryland. French played soccer at Eastern University in Pennsylvania. And Roberts ran cross-country for Goldie Beacom College in Delaware. Each is proud of their accomplishments, but the three Delawareans have become equally enamored with an athletic event created for a special group of people to which they belong. Kenning, French, and Roberts are organ transplant recipients, giving them a unique outlook on their health, their lives, and what enriches each. The Transplant Games of America, a biennial event held in mid-June in Denver, has given each the chance to again compete in a variety of sports, but to do so with others who share that special perspective. The transplant games are, in my opinion, totally different than any kind of competition I've ever been part of, French said, simply because of everyone's story and why this group of people are there in the first place. Transplant recipients, living donors, and families unite. That's why the camaraderie surpasses the competition in making it a worthy undertaking. The event brings together not just those who received a potentially life-saving transplant, but also the living donors and families of other donors who made that possible. We feel like we repeat our stories so many times, but no one really knows unless they go through it, said Kenning, 22, who has taken part in every transplant games since she was 6 years old. It's really nice to be surrounded by people who understand the story and want to come together to share it, she said. Remember the donors, meet new people, and compete to show how important having a transplant or being a donor family is. Unfortunately, that's all the time we have today for the Taunton Daily Gazette. My name is Vicki here at the Talking Information Center, and thank you so much for listening.
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2: 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Yeah, Framingham.
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4: Hello, this is Kathy, and this is the Attleboro Sun Chronicle for Monday, July 6th. 2026. A new ICE facility could speed up deportations for families and kids. The Trump administration plans to open a 528-bed holding center for migrant families and unaccompanied children awaiting removal from the United States, putting it next to a Louisiana airfield that has become the nation's largest hub of deportation flights, by Jack Brook, Associated Press. New Orleans. The Trump administration plans to open this facility for migrant families, positioning itself to speed up deportations. The location is Alexandria, Louisiana, and it would remove a logistical headache caused by wrangling children from foster homes and shelters across the country and not having anywhere to put them during final preparations for flight. Those obstacles were apparent last year when Guatemalan children were awoken at night and given almost no time to get to Harlan, Texas, where they waited on the airport tarmac for hours. A federal judge prevented their deportation, but the chaotic episode illustrates the challenges authorities face because they don't have anywhere to put families and children near the airport. U.S. Immigration and Customs Enforcement is calling the Alexandria facility a staging area, not a detention center, and says people would be there for a few days at most. However, several immigration advocates express concern that children could be held at the new facility for weeks or months, which happened at other federal immigration holding sites. These advocates are also concerned about oversight and say the facility represents a departure from how the government manages those children. It's an expansion of the deportation system in ways we haven't seen before, said Lachia Welsh, chief legal counsel at the nonprofit Children's Rights. There's just so much that could go wrong with this facility. ICE has tapped a private prison company to run the deportation facility. Unaccompanied children who are in the U.S. without parents or close relatives are not taken to facilities overseen by ICE. Instead, the law says they must be swiftly placed in the care of state-licensed shelters and foster care programs. Those are run by the Office of Refugee Resettlement in the Department of Health and Human Services. However, that agency isn't involved in the Alexandria facilities operation, according to a spokesperson at the airfield where it's being built. Instead, the facility would be run by a nonprofit arm of LaSalle Corrections, a private prisoner contractor, according to Ralph Hennessy, executive director of the England AIRPAC Authority. He said it would be operational as early as August. ICE officials signed a contract last month to build a facility at the former military base near Alexandria International Airport, roughly 175 miles northwest of New Orleans, Hennessy said. It would operate as a 72-hour holding center for migrants awaiting deportation, according to records obtained by Associated Press. Compass Connections, a Texas-based nonprofit that runs shelters for unaccompanied immigrant children, had originally been tapped to help operate the facility and laid out plans during a public presentation in February. But the company's president, Sonia Thompson, told AP last week that it was no longer involved. She did not elaborate. Officials have said the facility is for self-deporting families. In a public board meeting, AIRPAC officials said the facility is a humanitarian effort for families that are self-deporting. Immigration advocates say families and unaccompanied children sometimes make that decision under pressure or because they don't understand their options. These are people that are volunteering to go back home, and they're going back home as a family unit, Hennessy told AP. The facility would sit next to the nation's largest hub for deportations. More than 4,400 immigration enforcement flights came in and out of the Alexandria International Airport in 2025, according to data from the ICE Flight Monitor, an initiative of Human Rights First. ICE planning documents say families and children at the facility are in the legal custody of ICE and can only be released at the direction of ICE. The agency has instructed contractors that families at the facility cannot be referred to as prisoners, detainees, or inmates, records show. The agency ordered contractors not to use bars or cages when transporting families and unaccompanied children. The facility will not be required to engage in headcounts and should allow families to wear their own clothes, the agency added. The private prison company runs other ICE detention centers. Louisiana-based LaSalle Corrections runs a range of private prisoners and federal immigration detention centers throughout the South, including the Louisiana lockup inside the state's maximum security prison in Angola. The official contractor for the new ICE holding facility will be the company's nonprofit arm, the LaSalle Family Foundation. According to its tax records, the nonprofit provides chaplain services and educational programming in correctional facilities. However, LaSalle Corrections itself will be involved in operating the holding facility and ensuring compliance, the company's chief financial officer, Tim Karpinski, wrote in an email reviewed by AP. LaSalle spokesperson Scott Sutterfield declined to comment. The deaths of two detainees have been reported since April at the LaSalle-run ICE facility in the state. Wayne Correctional Center was also found in June to have violated standards governing environmental health and safety, food service, use of force, medical care, and other subjects, according to the Department of Homeland Security's Office Inspector General. A very tragic case, Bristol DA says, of Attleboro woman charged in the death of her newborn 4 decades ago, by Stephen Peterson. Fall River. Diane Curry Peck was a 17-year-old senior at Mansfield High School in January of 1985 when she gave birth to a boy, authorities said. On Tuesday, more than 41 years later, and now 59-year-old Peck stood before a Fall River Superior Court judge answering to questions that she killed the newborn and remained silent about it all these years. The boy's naked 5-pound body was found partially buried in snow in a wooden area off Mansfield Fruit Street, January 26, 1985. Peck, who now lives in Attleboro, pleaded not guilty at her arraignment and was released on $10,000 bail. Obviously, it's a very tragic case. Bristol County District Attorney Thomas Quinn, who about 4 years ago revived the investigation and 9 others by the cold case unit of his office, said at press conference after the arraignment, "This case touched the Mansfield community, and it really tears at the heart." The case, he said, highlights the significant efforts of a number of people and agency over the decades, including the FBI, which conducted the DNA testing and analysis that authorities said led Peck to being identified as the mother of the baby. "This was a collective effort," Quint said. "We're never going to give up on a case." Ted Dox, FBI special agent in charge of the Boston field office, said few cases he has worked on have been more heartbreaking. For 41 years, the baby was simply known as John Doe. "It's about a newborn who never had a chance to grow up." Doc said the developments send a powerful message that justice may be delayed, but can be obtained even decades down the road. Thousands of hours went into the investigation, he said. People dedicated years of their lives, he said. Mansfield Police Chief Ronald Sellen said he discussed the case with Quinn about a decade ago. This is not a celebration, Sellen said. This represents a somber closure for the community. The chief recalled being in the fourth grade when the incident surfaced. This is one of the cases that haunts a community until closure, he said. Sullen urged anyone in a similar situation of being pregnant and not prepared to have the baby to reach out to police or firefighters. No judgment is involved, he said. Michael Maloney, one of Peck's attorneys, denied the charges. In brief comments following the arraignment, he asked people to reserve judgment and wait until the facts come out. About 2 hours after the arraignment, Peck and family members left the courthouse with an attorney, but all declined to comment. During the arraignment, Jason Mohan, the deputy chief of the homicide unit for the district attorney's office, said Peck did assault and beat and did kill and murder the boy. Peck, in an interview with authorities last August, admitted giving birth to a baby in her ex-boyfriend's car on January 26, 1985, Mohan said. She told detectives that the baby's father, who she said was a high school senior at the time, told her he would take the newborn and give it to a family for adoption and thought that's what happened. Mohan said when she was asked about the extensive press coverage when the baby's body was found back in 1985, she told investigators that she thought she had delivered a girl, but was unsure. The man Peck identified as the father died in 2020. Mohan said DNA testing that involved a relative of the man confirmed the paternity. She admitted to hiding the pregnancy from family and others, Mohan said, and she said she never spoke to the boyfriend again. Investigators have not been able to determine a single individual who knew she was pregnant, Mohan said. There is no knowledge the boyfriend knew. The frozen, nude body of the 5-pound white boy was discovered in several inches of snow in the woods off Fruit Street, a then seldom-traveled road in Mansfield, on January 26, 1985, by a father and son who were hunting rabbits. Also found at the scene was a set of women's-sized sneaker prints in the snow in a plastic bag, Mohan said. The baby was found with his umbilical cord attached but roughly cut, along with evidence of childbirth near a stone wall less than a quarter mile from Short Street, according to a Sun Chronicle article at the time. He was born full term and alive and was delivered naturally with no medical assistance, the article quoted a medical examiner saying. An autopsy was performed the day the body was found, Mohan said. The baby was alive for only a short period of time, he said. It was unknown whether the boy was alive or dead when left in the snow, but the medical examiner said the baby would have lived had he received medical care, the newspaper article said. An anonymous caller to police reported a disturbance, possibly a woman screaming in the area, the article added. It was not clear whether the boy died elsewhere or was brought to the scene or died where he was found. The man who found the body of the baby thought it was a doll, partially covered in snow, before realizing it was a newborn. The man and his son were not identified by authorities. Evidence recovered from the baby's body was tested to assist in identifying the child, and traditional methods using fingerprints or dental records did not result in any clues. The case went cold for decades despite an extensive investigation by local and state police, including looking into a local woman who had been pregnant. The cold case unit worked with local police, the State Police Unresolved Unit, the FBI, and other law enforcement agencies using the latest technology and forensic testing. The district attorney's office also enlisted the help of nationally recognized agencies and labs that specialize in using modern forensic technologies for identification of human remains, including genetic genealogy DNA testing. In 2022, a potential family tree was developed from DNA from the baby, Mohan said. Trash taken from Peck's home, including a soda bottle in 2024, led to her being suspected as the mother, and further testing confirmed that, Mohan said. Numerous people were interviewed, Quinn said. Mohan added, anytime you have a case with a newborn baby, it's an added layer of emotion. The baby was buried at Springbrook Cemetery in Mansfield after a funeral, which was paid for by the Mansfield Police Department and former New England Patriots quarterback Steve Grogan. Rhode Island man guilty of body slamming woman in South Attleboro during road rage incident by Stephen Peterson. Attleboro. A Pawtucket man who body slammed and seriously injured a woman on a busy roadway in South Attleboro a year and a half ago following a road rage incident will not serve jail time. Gladia Kawasha, 27, was sentenced to 5 years, but the sentence was suspended, meaning he will not serve time unless he violates the terms of his probation. He was also ordered to undergo recommended mental health treatment, complete anger management program, and have no contact with the victim, Helia Soares, 33, a Somerset mother of two. Kawasha pleaded guilty Thursday in Fall River Superior Court to assault and battery with a dangerous weapon causing serious bodily injury, a felony, and vandalizing property. The incident received widespread press coverage after video of the assault circulated widely on social media, showing the confrontation unfold on a busy roadway in broad daylight. The footage shocked many in the community and drew significant public attention in the case. Police received multiple calls reporting an accident at the intersection of Routes 1 and 1A on January 3, 2025. Officers found the woman in the road bleeding from her head. Soares had hit from behind a vehicle driven by Kawasha. The witnesses told police he banged on the roof of her car before pulling her out, engaging in a shouting match, and then picking her up and slamming her head first onto the pavement. She was taken to Sturdy Memorial Hospital in Attleboro with serious injuries to her skull and eye, as well as a broken knee and foot. She spent weeks recovering at home. A GoFundMe campaign was started for Soares, who was unable to fully care for her children, who were 1 and 8 at the time, and was unable to work. Nearly $40,000 was raised. A witness provided video of the incident to police. Kawasha was arrested and arraigned on felony assault vandalism charges along with driving without a license. He was released on $2,500 bail from the Bristol County House of Correction the day of the incident. The case was transferred from Attleboro District Court to Fall River Superior Court, where he was arraigned again. More serious cases are often moved to the District Court, District Superior Court.

0: this article has ended on that note. Intense heat and humidity smothers area 4th of July weekend by Stephen Peterson. Just into the second week of summer, the Attleboro area and region are suffering through dangerous midsummer-like heat and humidity that is one of the most intense hot spells in years. Hot breezes and clouds blew in Saturday morning into the afternoon, setting the stage for a fourth of an expected rare five-day heat wave, at least three consecutive days of 90-degree weather. Temperatures were already hitting the 90s in the late morning for Saturday's holiday, and the highs were forecast to hit the upper 90s with feel-like temperatures with the humidity running over 100 degrees. The record high for the date from the Attleboro Water Department is 100, set in 2010. An extreme heat warning had been issued at 8 p.m. Saturday by the National Weather Service in Norton for the Bristol County and all of southern New England except for the Cape and Islands. The most intense heat and humidity were Thursday and Friday, which forced area communities to open cooling centers and spurred many to head to the nearest pool, beach, or air conditioner. Temps were in the mid-80s for Friday night's fireworks display in Attleboro. The thermometer topped off at 97 at 4 p.m. Friday, but the feel-like temperature was 108, the City Water Department said. The high fell short of the record for the date, which was 101, set in 2002. Providence Friday tied a record at high 98, and the National Weather Service said. Boston peaked at 100 degrees, the Weather Service said. The record for the date was 102 in 1911. High temperatures also hit around 100 in the area Thursday. The Attleboro Water Department recorded a high of 99 degrees that felt like 116. Its record for the date is 97 in 2002. The National Weather Service recorded a high of 97 in Norton, 98 in Taunton, 99 in Providence, but 100 in Boston. Record highs for Thursday's date were set in Providence, which eclipsed the old record of 97 in 1964, and Boston, which beat the previous record of 98 in 1963. The heat spell is historic in Boston, which recorded the first consecutive 100-degree days since 1944. The heat wave kicked off the first day of July, Wednesday, that saw highs in the mid-90s that felt over 100. It's unusual to get feel-like temperatures over 100 for a couple of days in a row, and uncommon for even one day to run around 110 degrees, NWS meteorologist Matthew Belk said. The steamy and sticky weather originates from a heat dome, which is an area of high pressure along the East Coast that traps the heat and humidity, weather experts said. Sunday is also was forecasted to get into the 90s before cooler and wetter weather arrives today, Monday. Highs today are predicted to run in the 80s. Lows until Sunday night are expected to drop only into the mid-70s. Showers and thunderstorms are possible off and on into the early week. A thunderstorm passed through the area late Thursday night and early Friday morning. It appeared there was a lightning strike at 150 Draper Ave across from a new apartment building in North Attleboro. A pine tree was completely blown apart into an umbrella, resident Randy Natassa said. That was nearly a heat wave in May when an unusual early hot spell arrived. There was one. Last summer, there were three heat waves, a relatively rare one in June and another at the tail end of July and a third in the middle of August. The June four-day heat wave brought the hottest temperature in 15 years to Attleboro. Temps peaked in the mid-90s except for one of the days that hit 100. The first time the thermometer hit the century mark in Attleboro since 103 degrees in July 2010. That was the hottest day on record. It was an eight-day heat wave in July of 2022. The longest heat wave on record locally ran 13 days in August 2005. President Trump won big spending promises from NATO last year. This week in Turkey, he'll try to enforce them. President Donald Trump will be heading to Ankara, Turkey, for the annual NATO summit. By Swinmin Kim, Associated Press. Washington. President Donald Trump got what he wanted from NATO at last year's summit, an alliance whose members had largely acceded to his demands to step up their defense spending. This week, when he meets with leaders in Turkey, his mission is to enforce that pledge. The speed with which most NATO countries have tried to heed Trump's call to spend 5% of their annual gross domestic product on defense over the decade underscores how the U.S. president has reshaped the alliance and bent it to his will, even as he continues to spar with its members over the Iran war, his flirtation with annexing Greenland, and various personal tiffs. President Trump fully expects that all allies will step up immediately to get on the path of 5% and do it with urgency. Matthew Whitaker, the U.S. ambassador to NATO, told reporters in a preview of the administration's message before this week's summit in Ankara. Trump leaves Monday evening for the summit, and for days leading up to the trip has been airing grievances about how much the U.S. spends on defense compared to other countries. That's despite efforts from Mark Rutte, the alliance secretary general, who tried to feed the ego of the tempestuous U.S. leader in an Oval Office meeting last month. There he displayed large charts on easels showing what he called the Trump Trillion, how much allies had boosted their spending commitments since 2017. Luke Coffey, senior fellow at the Hudson Institute, a conservative think tank in Washington, described Ankara gathering as the first report card after last year's summit on The Hague. If NATO's members play their cards right, if the leaders show up demonstrating a commitment and a reasonable plan to meet these spending targets, then it'll allow President Trump to take a victory lap, Coffey said. Trump will meet with Ukraine Zelensky. Trump left last month's G7 summit in France, buoyed by support from his counterparts for his interim agreement to end the war with Iran. He praised unity among leaders who also worked to bring Trump on side to boost security assistance for Ukraine in its fight with Russia. That war, now in its fifth year, is expected to be a key focus in the Ankara summit. The White House said Trump will meet with Ukrainian President Volodymyr Zelensky on Wednesday. Trump spoke with both Zelensky and Russian President Vladimir Putin on July 4th. Trump also plans to meet on the sidelines of the summit with Syrian President Hamad al-Sharaa. The White House has not provided goals for that discussion, but it comes as Trump has publicly mused about Syria playing a bigger role fighting Hezbollah in Lebanon. Al-Sharaa, who led an Islamic insurgent group and whose rebel forces ousted former Syrian President Bashar Assad, has said he has no interest in doing so. The U.S. president also plans a separate meeting with Turkish President Recep Tayyip Erdogan, the host of the summit, whom Trump counts as a close friend. But he has no bilateral meetings planned with other leaders. Despite the positive tone of the G7 summit, Trump resurrected feuds as soon as he returned stateside. Trump has remained on tense terms with Canadian President's Minister Mark Carney, and while French President Emmanuel Macron charmed Trump with a lavish dinner at the Palace of Versailles last month, it hasn't always been smooth between the two leaders. Aware of those tensions, a bipartisan group of senators is again headed to the summit this year, trying to represent the broad support of the alliance on Capitol Hill and to serve as a counterweight to Trump's often caustic attitude toward NATO. They're our best allies, they are our best trading partners, and they are critical to our national security, to our economic success, and we need to encourage those relationships, said Senator Jeanine Shaheen, New Hampshire, who is leading the delegation to Ankara. That's part of what Congress understands that the administration doesn't seem to. The summit comes as Trump's administration makes the case for what it calls the NATO 3.0, which envisions an alliance that has Europe taking on more of its security needs, allowing the U.S. to shift its focus elsewhere.
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2: Here's the forecast for the Boston and South Shore area on the Talking Information Center from the National Weather Service. For today, cloudy, some rain possible, temperatures in the lower 70s. More clouds, more rain overnight, temperatures down near 60. On Tuesday, more clouds, more rain, temperatures in the upper 60s. The sun rose this morning at 5:15, setting at 8:24 this evening. 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
3: 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And Framingham.
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5: Greetings, I'm Sue, and today is July 6, 2026, and this is the Metro West Daily News on the Talking Information Center. First article, a next chapter, popular Hudson Cheese Shop to close by summer's end. One of the key players in downtown Hudson's renaissance has decided to close by summer's end. Mulhey's Cheese Shop, which opened a decade ago as part of a wave of new businesses, including New City Micro Creamery, Less Than Greater Than, and Medusa Brewing, that helped make Hudson an award-winning downtown, announced that it would cease operations at the end of August. Owner Katie Quinn first shared the news in a social media post on June 26, saying she will not renew the lease for a shop at 162 Main Street on Route 62, tucked behind a Maya Martini Bar and Silva's Bakery. Quinn, who grew up in Hudson, Mulhey's her maiden name, told the Daily News that she's ready to reevaluate her business and explore new opportunities. I think it's time for me to do something else instead of that retail aspect, she said. It broke my heart in a lot of ways. It's a next chapter. Mulhey's is owned by Quinn with her husband Tom as a minority owner. It specializes in custom-cut cheese. Quinn said customers can buy any amount they need with staff available to help guide them. The shop also offers platters, catering, and classes. Quinn also serves as president of the board of directors for the Massachusetts Cheese Guild. Mulhey's opened in 2015 in a smaller space across the street from Town Hall before moving to its current location in 2021. Quinn said, being a part of the downtown business community has been among the most rewarding parts of running the shop. The best thing I will say about Hudson, and to this day, it's still the same, is that everybody works for Hudson, she said. The more people that come to downtown Hudson, the better off everybody here is. Mulhey's has collaborated with several restaurants, breweries, and other small businesses to offer cheese classes. In turn, many local establishments sold the cheese shop's products. Quinn noted the strength of Hudson's woman-owned business community, which she said has been particularly supportive. Since opening, Quinn said the business has weathered several challenges, especially the COVID-19 pandemic, although Hudson's business community helped one another stay afloat. Mulhey's virtually hosted classes with Kith and Kin, a restaurant on Washington Street, and partnered with other shops. One highlight, she said, was Mother's Day in 2021, when seven women-owned businesses worked together to create gift boxes and sold nearly 300 of them. Running a small business also brings personal challenges. Quinn said the time and dedication required can be overwhelming, even with a strong team behind her. She added that the economy and customer spending habits have shifted significantly in recent years. Quinn praised her loyal customers, many of whom have been visiting for years. "I've watched many of them come home to Hudson as new parents, raising their kids here, to watching them grow," she said. "It's these generations of cheese people." She also expressed gratitude for the shop's cheesemonger, Joe Hicks, who has been with the shop for most of its years and played a significant role in its success. As for what comes next, Quinn said she's still figuring that out. Mulhey's will be open business as usual through the end of August when the lease ends. She says she started considering some type of closing celebration to thank the community, although plans are not finalized. Mulhey's will continue selling its usual items through August. The shop's Cheese Club, featuring 3 to 4 hand-selected cheeses available exclusively to members, will also continue through August before going on hiatus. Quinn hinted there's potential for Mulhey's 2.0, but said she's going to take time to reflect before deciding what form that next chapter might take. Next article, upgrade plan for intersection where a trooper died. The intersection where an off-duty state trooper died in a motorcycle crash and lined up for safety improvements following a string of collisions in the area. The corner of Providence Road on Route 122 and Milford Road had seen 23 crashes in the past 3 years, with many residents voicing concerns to local leaders, said State Representative David K. Maradian, Republican from Grafton. The lawmaker and other officials met at the intersection Wednesday, July 1st, days after the deadly crash. "We can't prevent every tragedy from happening, but whatever we can possibly do to make our community safer, we must consider," Maradian said in an interview with the Telegram and Gazette on Thursday, July 2nd. The most recent collision involved off-duty trooper Jacob Mick, age 31. Mick died Sunday night on June 26th. Had seen 23 crashes in the past 3 years, with many residents voicing concerns to local leaders, said State Representative David K. Maradian, Republican from Grafton. The lawmaker and other officials met at the intersection Wednesday, July 1st, days after the deadly crash. "We can't prevent every tragedy from happening, but whatever we can possibly do to make

died Sunday night on June 28th, after his motorcycle traveling north on Providence Road collided with a car traveling in the opposite direction, according to police and footage reviewed by the TNG. He was pronounced dead at the scene. Jake understood wearing that uniform was more than a career. It was a privilege which he never took for granted, reads his obituary. The incident remains under investigation. Following the crash, Maradian, who had already been in communication with the State Department of Transportation about the intersection, called for a meeting with the state agency to discuss possible changes. Town leaders and staff from the State Department of Transportation met at the intersection on Wednesday. In the coming weeks, Transportation Department crews will clear vegetation in the area, enhance pavement markings, and install speed radars, according to the agency. Flashing beacon lights will be installed over the intersection by early fall. There had been ongoing safety concerns about that stretch of Route 122, according to local leaders, with Town Administrator Evan Broussard calling it a problem intersection for the town. According to Broussard, many of the previous crashes have involved excess speed and distracted driving. The angle of the intersection, which connects the flat thoroughfare of Route 122 with a sloped Milford Road, may also contribute to unsafe conditions, Broussard said. Drivers must take a sharp turn onto Milford Road, which leads them into the oncoming travel lane, he said. The Department of Transportation is planning a more extensive resurfacing of 9 miles of Route 122 that will start in 2027. It will include the area of Milford Road, according to the agency. Broussard and Maradian said talks are also ongoing about squaring off the intersection. Leaders expressed hope the measures will be met with heightened caution for motorists. We'll do our best to put things in place that help get drivers to slow down, but at the end of the day, those improvements are only going to go so far if people don't adhere to speed limits, said Broussard. Jessica Farineau, who lives at the edge of the intersection, said she has long sought safety upgrades. I don't know if it's people not paying attention or people just being in a hurry, but the crashes have been happening more frequently, she told the TNG in an interview outside her home Monday, June 29th. Farineau had hoped the town would take action beyond the recently installed traffic camera, which she said isn't a preventative measure. Let's protect the people who survived this, she said. Before serving 2 years as a state trooper, Mick worked as a police officer in his hometown of Northboro and later in Stowe. He leaves behind a wife and baby daughter. He touched a lot of lives and leaves behind incredible memories that were made with those who love him. His kindness, love, free-spirited nature will live forever with us, reads a GoFundMe raising money in his memory. Calling hours will be held from 2 to 6 p.m. on Tuesday, July 7th at St. Rose of Lima Parish at 244 West Main Street in Northboro. His funeral will be held on Wednesday, July 8th at the same church. Next article. A Milford company changed the Lincoln Memorial. As the country celebrates its 250th anniversary, a Milford construction company is proud to have played a key role in the modernization of one of the nation's most iconic monuments. Hensley Construction Company, headquartered on Summer Street in Milford and with offices scattered throughout the East Coast, served as construction manager for a project that transformed the Lincoln Memorial Undercroft Museum, according to a press release from the 120-year-old employee-owned company. The contract, worth nearly $69 million, was awarded in early 2023 by the National Park Service. In an email, President Matthew Consigli said the company was honored to do the work. Once hidden beneath one of America's most iconic monuments, the 50,000-square-foot space was reimagined and built into an exceptional interaction museum experience where millions of visitors can explore the life and legacy of Abraham Lincoln while gaining a deeper understanding of the memorial's enduring role in American history, Matthew Consigli stated. Construction began in March 2023 and was recently completed, he said. It opened to the public on June 25th on an accelerated schedule to achieve completion before America's 250th birthday. Working beneath an active national landmark visited by more than 8 million people each year, Consigli delivered an extraordinarily complex renovation without disrupting public access, Matthew Consigli said. The project seamlessly integrated museum quality exhibits, customs

0: structural glass installations, state-of-the-art building systems, and comprehensive access improvements while also restoring the memorial's historic granite steps, he said. Balancing modern museum design with meticulous historic preservation required precision, innovation, and unwavering respect for the nation's most treasured landmarks, Consigli continued. The result is a hidden space brought to life, one that preserves the integrity of the Lincoln Memorial while creating an entirely new way for visitors to experience its history and lasting significance. Consigli said it was especially meaningful that pink granite from Milford was used more than a century ago in the original construction of the Lincoln Memorial. Knowing that this town is part of such a recognizable monument creates a special connection between our community and a piece of lasting history. The Lincoln Memorial is one of our nation's most iconic landmarks, so having the opportunity to contribute to this project was tremendously meaningful to us. Consigli Construction is led by Matthew Consigli and his brother Anthony, who is CEO. They represent the fourth generation of the family to helm the construction company, which was founded in Milford in 1905 by their great-grandfather, Peter Consigli, Matthew said. The company has grown from a local business into one of the largest employee-owned construction firms on the East Coast and the Caribbean. It currently boasts more than 2,600 employees with 900-plus skilled carpenters, laborers, and masons on staff. It maintains 15 offices along the East Coast and some $4.4 billion in annual volume. Locally, Consigli Construction is known for its work with Milford Regional Medical Center and Sacred Heart Church in Milford, among other local buildings. The company has also worked on historic preservation projects with the Smithsonian Institution, Architect of the Capitol, and the National Park Service. There's a remarkable sense of pride in being part of a project like this, Consigli said of the Lincoln Memorial Project. It showcases the skill and craftsmanship of our teams and gives us the opportunity to contribute to a landmark that helps tell America's story. Next article, Mount Rushmore facing growing repair backlog. As the nation celebrates 250 years, a century-old monument in the Black Hills of South Dakota is in dire need of maintenance. Mount Rushmore, which features 60-foot-tall faces of Presidents George Washington, Thomas Jefferson, Abraham Lincoln, and Theodore Roosevelt carved into the granite mountain, has $57 million in deferred maintenance needs, according to the National Park Service. As of the end of fiscal year 2025, the Park Service had a backlog of deferred maintenance projects totaling more than $24.2 billion for monuments and parks around the country. Meanwhile, President Donald Trump's administration is redirecting tens of millions of dollars from fees paid to the Park Service to fund President Trump's vanities projects in Washington, say House and Senate Democrats, citing reports and information revealed to Congress. Trump has undertaken various projects in Washington, including repair of water fountains in Lafayette Square, the White House's East Wing Ballroom, and the Lincoln Memorial Reflecting Pool. Many of these projects have drawn criticism for a variety of reasons, including not seeking congressional approval and awarding no-bid contracts. An analysis of federal contract data by USA Today found that 20 days before Trump first announced the renovation of the Reflecting Pool, the government had already committed $8.5 million to fix the pool, even though the president said it would cost $2 million. Under the Federal Lands Recreation Enhancement Act of 2004, at least 80% of the entrance fees paid on-site must be retained and used at the national park where the fees are collected. The remaining 20% can be used to improve parks that don't charge entrance fees. Democrats also assert that the revenue from the sale of Digital America the Beautiful passes appears to be funding some of these projects without any guardrails or transparency. Unlike fees collected on site, the 2004 law does not mandate a particular formula for the use of the digitally collected revenue. Credible sources with direct knowledge of these matters have now reported to Congress that much, if not all, fee revenue from online America the Beautiful passes is being used to fund the president's beautification projects in Washington. This is a June 23rd letter from Senator Adam Schiff, Democrat from California, and colleagues to Interior Secretary Doug Burgum. The letter asks a series of questions, including about what percentage of revenue from online sales are being used for these projects, and how much of the Park Service's recreation fee account has been used for projects in Washington since January 2025, when Trump reclaimed the White House. The Department of the Interior said it has many funding sources available to spend on deferred maintenance. Unlike Barack Obama, who spent millions upon millions in taxpayer-funded Great Recession recovery aid that should have gone to struggling families, the Trump administration is looking at different funding mechanisms for deferred maintenance, which include endowment funds and revenue brought in from the sale of park passes, spokeswoman Katie Martin said. Next article. Worcester DA names men who died in Berlin shooting, Lowell standoff. The Worcester County District Attorney's Office has released the names of the two men who died June 30th following a fatal shooting at the shops at Highland Commons in Berlin and a subsequent police standoff along Interstate 495 in Lowell. Authorities identified the victim of the shopping center shooting as Nicholas Ferreira, 35, of Haverhill. The suspect, who authorities have said appeared to have died from an apparent self-inflicted gunshot wound, was identified as Edward Pine, 43, of Salem, New Hampshire. The DA's office has not provided a motive for the original shooting, which occurred at about 3:30 p.m. outside the Fit Factory gym at the shops at Highland Commons. Police began swarming the outdoor shopping center, which is in both Hudson and Berlin, on Tuesday afternoon after reports of shots fired at the plaza. Police fired EMS personnel from Berlin, Bolton, Hudson, and Boylston responded to the scene in front of Fit Factory, where they found Ferreira with multiple gunshot wounds. He was pronounced dead at the scene, Early said during a press conference Tuesday night at the scene. A witness then followed Pine's vehicle, a gray pickup, onto I-495 northbound, prompting state police to respond. Troopers stopped the car just before the Lowell connector, where a standoff lasting hours unfolded. Specialized units, including the crisis negotiation team and bomb squad, also responded. A preliminary investigation found that Pine died from a self-inflicted gunshot wound during the standoff. Early said Pine had some criminal history, but declined to discuss details about how Pine and Ferreira knew one another. The investigation remains ongoing. Next article. Expert cites climate's role in Arizona blaze. Satellite data shows rising wildfire activity. Out of Phoenix, as the pocket fire burned down outside Sedona, Arizona, and marched upward, Stefan Summer held his breath for the evacuation notice to arrive. In his yard in Flagstaff, blackened leaves and shards of scorched ponderosa pine bark rained, blown a dozen miles from the heart of the conflagration. He had sketched out a tentative itinerary. He would pick up his 90-year-old mother living close by, then drive his family to the nearest hotel. The directive has yet to come, even before firefighters extended the fire break to intercept any flames spreading north. Though Summers' neighborhood is in the clear for now, the pace of the pocket fire spread has alarmed, but not surprised him. Over the span of a weekend, the blaze exploded from hundreds of acres to thousands due to strong winds that drove the fire spread and hampered aerial firefighting forces. By late in the week, flames had charred 20,000 acres. Summer, a wildfire expert at Northern Arizona University and a board member of the Northern Arizona Climate Change Alliance, said he believes there's a glaring driver behind the fire. Climate change. There's no question, he said. The effects of climate change primed Arizona and its neighbors for a risky fire season. The region experienced an unprecedented winter, baking under the warmest season on record while snowpack fell to its thinnest. An early season heat wave arrived in March, slingshotting temperatures to 25 degrees above normal. Warmer temperatures are drying out forests, allowing any fires that spark to grow rapidly, Summers said. Even if more rain falls in the place of snow, higher temperatures overall are speeding up the evaporation of that moisture from the ground. 30 years ago, if that same fire had happened in that same location, it probably would not have grown nearly as fast, he said. Fires are burning across the Southwest. In Utah, the 94,000-acre Cottonwood Fire is currently the country's largest active blaze and shaping up to be one of the state's most destructive, with $20 million poured thus far into suppressing the flames. The Aspen Acres Fire in Colorado is chewing through 50,000 acres and forcing thousands of residents to evacuate their homes. And at the border of these two states burn multiple thousand-acre fires, one of which is the Snyder Fire that killed three firefighters. All these Southwest fires brewed up under the conditions of extreme heat, low snowpack, and tinderbox vegetation. Swaths of the southwest were under a red flag warning, with high winds and fueling the fire's spread. According to satellite data, wildfires are growing in frequency, intensity, and size around the globe, especially in the west. Climate change and drought in the southwest are manifesting themselves in ways other than a catastrophic fire season. Since the 2000s, 80% of the southwest junipers and pinyon pines have perished from the rising temperatures and decreased water availability. The same threat looms large for Arizona's most widespread pine, the ponderosa. Lower elevation ponderosas are no longer producing viable seedlings. All around Lake Mary outside Flagstaff, close to where Summer lives, the ocean of Ponderosa is pockmarked with islands of rusty dead stands, dried crisp. Echoing other experts, Summer believes Arizona could lose its Ponderosa belt at 2 million acres, the largest in the world, in 10 years or so. A monsoon could bring a wet reprieve, but experts say that it might not provide cause to celebrate. After heavy rains in a burn area come flood, as the lack of healthy vegetation on the landscape prevents water from infiltrating into the ground, instead forming runoff. The watershed where the pocket fire is burning drains into Oak Creek, which runs through Sedona. When monsoon rains pummel the area around the pocket fire, the creek might swell and floods might ensue, impacting thousands of residents living riverside. Now, with the super El Nino on the horizon, wetter and stronger storms later in the year could raise flood risk around the site of the pocket fire. As with all things climate change, it often makes a bad situation worse. Hot air holds more water, so there's a chance that the monsoon storms could be unusually intense, Summer predicted. Critically, climate change is also making it harder for meteorologists to predict these heavy rain events. All the patterns have changed, Summer said. The temperature rise is very steady. Everything else is more variable, including atmospheric circulation and rainfall. Thinning forests and conducting controlled burns will lessen the destructive footprint of future wildfires, but only to a point. The more urgent and effective solution is to rein in the warming climate, Summer said. To that end, he draws on what climate advocates have harped on for decades. The only tool we have to reduce climate change is reducing our emissions. Next article. Trump marks nation's 250th anniversary. Crowds contend with record-breaking heat and storms. President Donald Trump marked the 250th anniversary of the United States on July 4th with a campaign-style speech that repeated his calls for new voting restrictions, warned that communists could gain ground in the country, and cycled through what he touted as his achievements. After a storm-related delay of nearly 2 hours, Trump appeared on the National Mall in Washington to deliver a speech that mixed broad appeals to patriotism with pointed attacks on perceived ideological threats at home and abroad. Trump lauded American achievements such as war victories, the lunar landing, and the Wright brothers' pioneering flight, as well as the U.S. system of government in general. But he also urged Congress to pass stalled legislation that would limit mail ballots and require proof of citizenship to register to vote, said he had wiped out Iran's military, and cautioned against a rise of communism in the United States. "We like to stop a threat like that immediately and before it begins. It's like a cancer. You've got to cut it out, and you've got to cut it out fast," he said. The Republican president has in the past referred to left-wing Democratic candidates who have won a string of primary elections as communists, though he did not explicitly do so on July 4th. Before Trump, presidents generally avoided in-person appearances on July 4th celebrations, but he has blurred the line between official commemoration and campaign-style politics. Aside from similar addresses that Trump gave in 2019, no president has delivered a July 4th speech on the Mall since 1951. Visitors had waited hours to get into the event, contending with stepped-up security and temperatures that reached 103 degrees Fahrenheit. The record-breaking heat wave forced the cancellation of several parades and other events in the area. Authorities ordered an evacuation when a line of thunderstorms approached, forcing spectators to shelter in nearby museums and government buildings before they were allowed to return. Trump had recently said he would make a really long speech for the 4th of July rally just to show that I can do anything. Instead, it lasted less than 40 minutes, shorter than many of his past speeches. The Trump administration's Freedom 250 group has largely sidelined a nonpartisan body set up in 2016 to handle the 250th anniversary and has fenced off much of the 1.5-mile National Mall for a Great American State Fair featuring attractions such as a Ferris wheel along side displays by conservative groups and defense contractors. Freedom 250 says the fair aims to showcase the people and innovations that make the United States the greatest nation on earth. Several Democrat-led states declined to send delegations, and many performers scheduled to appear dropped out, citing concerns about partisanship. Trump opened the event with a rally on June 24th. Crowds were sparse at first, but have swelled in recent days, forcing visitors to wait in entrance lines that stretched several blocks. Gift shops and restaurants at the Smithsonian Institution museums near the event reported near-record sales on July 3rd, said Frank Tigiovanni, a Smithsonian executive. Other activities with Freedom 250 branding have included a faith rally featuring mostly conservative Christian speakers and multiple sporting events, including a card of mixed martial arts bouts on the White House grounds for Trump's 80th birthday on June 14th. An IndyCar race in Washington is scheduled for August. The Freedom 250 organization also sponsored Freedom Trucks that critics say paint an overly religious version of American history and gloss over issues such as slavery and racial injustice. A Reuters Ipsos poll found that a majority of Americans, including three-quarters of Democrats and half of Republicans, think the events celebrating the country's 250th anniversary have grown too political. Trump sought to remake wide swaths of the capital city ahead of the 250th celebration with mixed results. Many fountains and statues have been renovated, but problems have been beset by a much-touted $15 million renovation of the Lincoln Memorial's reflecting pool. Security cameras and soldiers now stand watch over its peeling paint and algae-fouled waters. Unfortunately, that's all the time that we have for today. I hope you've enjoyed listening to the Metro West Daily News on the Talking Information Center.
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10: Good morning. Today is Monday, July 6, 2026. This is Sandy reading for the Talking Information Center, and I'm reading from today's edition of the Lynn Daily Item. Swampscott's Carden Music Gathering cultivates community. A weekend of Independence Day festivities closed on a musical note Sunday afternoon as community members gathered in Lynn Scott Park for the Carden Music Gathering, a celebration inspired by a beloved community tradition. Overlooking the ocean beneath sunny skies, dozens of residents spread blankets and unfolded lawn chairs throughout the park where they painted rocks, swapped plants, contributed to a collaborative mural, enjoyed complimentary refreshments, and listened to and participated in live music during the free afternoon gathering. The event opened with a lively community drum circle led by local musician Philip Alexander, who distributed drums and percussion instruments before guiding about 20 participants through songs and games like Build a Rhythm, where experienced and novice drummers of all ages contributed to a full and lively performance. After the spirited drum circle, participants settled in for some live music performances on the gazebo at Lynn Scott Park. The Boomerangs performed familiar classics, including Woody Guthrie's This Land Is Your Land and Elvis Presley's Can't Help Falling in Love. Alexander abandoned his drums for a guitar and played alongside Swampscott assistant town clerk Mike Bryson for another set of classics. Throughout both performances, musicians encouraged event-goers to sing along or even join in with their drums. Bryson, who has participated in previous Carden art events, said that while the format of the event has changed throughout the years, the appeal has stayed the same. "I like the people and I like the event," Bryson said. "I like community unity." While Sunday's event marked a new chapter, its roots stretch back to prior years. The Carden Music Gathering grew out of the former Carden Art Walk, a rich arts tradition that invited visitors into private gardens and studios throughout Swampscott, where local artists displayed their work and musicians performed at stops across town. After the passing of rich arts leaders Heidi Shear and Agatha Morrell and the closure of Reach Arts, the event shifted gears. This year's event was largely organized by Pat Gorham, though she shared the credit at every opportunity. Gorham said Sunday's gathering wasn't intended to replace the Carden Art Walk, but rather preserve the sense of community it created in a format that was easier to organize. "The best part of it was the friendships," Gorham said. "So many wonderful, true connections happened through all of these interactive activities." Instead of asking people to travel between gardens, organizers brought everyone together while encouraging participation rather than simply observation. Along with music, guests of all ages could paint rocks, exchange plants, enjoy refreshments donated by Dave Aldrich of Grab the Bagel, or add their own touches to a large ocean-themed mural. Created by local artist Claire Donnelly, the mural invited visitors to paint sea creatures, boats, homes, and other images representing the Swampscott community. "I wanted to create something for everyone," Donnelly said, everyone coming together and adding their own little part. It just strengthens our community. Gorham was quick to credit the volunteers and local businesses that helped bring the afternoon together. She said Aldris offered, without being asked, to donate refreshments, and Donnelly pulled together the craft activities. Other musicians and artists also stepped forward to fill out the program, she said, allowing the gathering to take shape through a community effort. Everyone just kind of stepped up to the plate. Gorham said the collaborative activities reflected exactly what organizers hope to accomplish. It's so wonderful to see people connected, Gorham said. Everybody's exchanging plants, doing the mural. That's what it's about. As neighbors lingered beneath the shade of trees along into the afternoon, the garden music gathering definitely fostered the sense of community Gorham and others were seeking. The setting may have shifted, but the goal remained much the same, bringing artists, musicians, gardeners, neighbors together while carrying forward community legacy that Sheer, Morrell, and Reach Arts helped cultivate. Local communities celebrate semi-quincentennial. As the United States turned 250 years old Saturday, communities across the North Shore celebrated the milestone with a weekend of parades, traditions, and family-friendly fun. While Lynn, Linfield, Marblehead, Nahant, Peabody, Saugus, and Swampscott marked the occasion separately, all communities were united as Americans watching the same explosions of red, white, and blue light up the evening sky. In Lynn, the holiday weekend began Friday night as thousands gathered along Lynn's Shore Drive for the city's annual fireworks display over Nahant Bay. Festivities continued Saturday with neighborhood traditions throughout the city, including the Pine Hill Civic Association's parade and games at Gallagher Park and the Gowdy Park Association's annual event featuring races, pony rides, and a dunk tank. In Linfield, annual boat parade at Pillings Pond returned Saturday morning as decorated boats, kayaks, canoes, and other watercraft circled the pond in a display of patriotic spirit. Marblehead celebrated with many of its signature 4th of July traditions, beginning Friday evening with registration for the annual Horribles Parade. Saturday's festivities featured the beloved costume parade, the patriotic boat parade, and a fireworks show over Marblehead Harbor. In Nahant, the holiday weekend kicked off Friday with the annual Horribles Parade. Saturday brought the annual Tortoise and the Hare Road Race, field races behind the fire station, an ice cream truck, and musical performances by Mojo Slim. Peabody lauded American independence throughout the city Saturday with three ward-based events bringing neighbors together for patriotic parades, games, food, and entertainment. Ward 1 gathered at Cyteny Park, Wards 2, 3, and 4 celebrated at the Welch School, and Wards 5 and 6 hosted their first 4th of July event at Symphony Park. In Saugus, residents came together Saturday at the Saugus Ironworks for an afternoon of Revolutionary-era reenactments and entertainment. The event featured portrayals of George Washington and Parson Joseph Roby, a reenactment of the signing of the Declaration of Independence, and patriotic truck contest, a reading of the Saugus residents who fought in the American Revolution, old-fashioned games, free food, music, and photo opportunities. In Swampscott, festivities began Thursday with a reading of Frederick Douglass's What to the Slave is the 4th of July, hosted by Swampscott and the Nahant Historical Societies at Swampscott Town Hall. The celebrated continued Friday with the town's annual fireworks display before concluding Saturday morning with a traditional 4th of July for July races at Phillips Park. Linfield takes pride in Pillings Pond Parade. The Pillings Pond Parade was created with community in mind. The annual tradition has become a staple in Linfield on the 4th of July as residents gather to watch boats decorated in red, white, and blue sail across the pond. In fact, it was Linfield resident Antonio Sordillo who started the parade just a few years after moving to the town in 2018. It was during the pandemic that he and the other residents started doing celebratory birthday parades, where they'd get in their cars and drive by each other's homes to celebrate. Sordillo, whose home sits right along the pond, then got the idea to do a parade with their boats right on the water. All of the neighbors were like, "We got to keep this going. It's kind of fun," Sordillo recalled. Next thing he knew, people in town started gathering on Summer Street by Rotary Park to enjoy the view. Today, Sordillo's own boat has continued to lead the parade, which starts with the national anthem after participating boats line up, followed by a full lap around the entire pond, starting from the east end. The entire event, which sets sail at 11 a.m., is 45 minutes of splendor. "I love it," Sordillo said with a smile before explaining the history of the 90-acre pond itself. He said it is swimmable from the side where his property resides and gets tested regularly. The other side, however, is not, as the shallow waters get warm from the sunlight and build up algae growth and bacteria. He started the Pillings Pond Foundation 2 years ago with the purpose of protecting and preserving the pond, as well as conducting conservation efforts such as monitoring and improving the overall water quality. He actively serves as the foundation's president. "We're working diligently with the town and the public officials on grants to try to get the other half of the pond eventually dredged," Sordillo said. His goal is to enhance Rotary Park through more community access, and the foundation is currently working on a capital campaign project to build a large 40-foot pier so residents can enjoy fishing and launching kayaks. He even envisions that those with boats like himself could stop and pick people up to take them for rides around the pond. "That's a big thing that I want, to increase the public access so more residents of Linfield can enjoy this hidden gem." Swampscott to host Declaration of Independence reading. Representative Jenny Armini and the Swampscott Historical Commission invite residents, families, and visitors to gather for a public reading of the Declaration of Independence as part of the nationwide and statewide commemoration of America's 250th anniversary. The event will take place on Wednesday on the town lawn in front of Elihu Thompson Administrative Building. Community members are encouraged to arrive at 5:30 ahead of the just before 6 p.m. reading, joining cities and towns across Massachusetts in a shared civic moment organized in connection with the Mass 250 Sharing the Spirit of America initiative. As part of the program, Armini will present the commission with a replica of the E. Russell of Salem copy of the Declaration of Independence in commemoration of the nation's semi-quintessential. The original Salem broadside, printed in 1776 by E. Russell by order of authority, was among the printed copies that helped bring the Declaration's words to community throughout Massachusetts. The local gathering recalls an important Revolutionary Era moment on the North Shore. On July 17, 1776, General John Glover gathered his regiment and Beverly townspeople at the parade ground that would become Independence Park to publicly proclaim the Declaration of Independence. Now, 250 years later, Swampscott will join communities across the Commonwealth in reflecting on the enduring ideals, responsibilities, and promise expressed in the document. The Declaration of Independence belongs not only to history, but to every generation of Americans, called to consider what liberty, equality, and self-government require of us. We are grateful to Representative Armini for marking this anniversary with a meaningful presentation that connects Swampscott residents to the printed words that helped carry independence across Massachusetts. The reading will be immediately followed by the scheduled Swampscott by the Sea concert series featuring Pick Six. The event is free and open to the public, and residents are encouraged to bring family, friends, neighbors, and to take part in this historic community commemoration. Revolutionary roles. Local communities remember their contributions. As communities across the country mark the 250th anniversary of the Declaration of Independence's adoption on Saturday, many eyes will turn toward Massachusetts, where the fight for independence began. First answering the alarm at Lexington and Concord, to building ships, producing supplies, and sustaining the war effort, the communities that are now Lynn, Linfield, Marblehead, Nahant, Peabody, Saugus, and Swampscott each made a lasting impact on the Revolution. While independence belongs to all Americans, its story is deeply rooted in Massachusetts, where the first battles were fought and ordinary residents helped shape the course of history. 2.5 centuries later, the North Shore's role in the Revolution remains a point of pride, reminding visitors and residents alike that history was made here. The city of Lynn used to be much larger during the Revolutionary War when it included current communities Linfield, Saugus, Swampscott, and Nahant. The region was known as Saugust by settlers. When the Lexington alarm was received in Lynn on April 19, 1775, Lynn deployed 4 companies to join on the fighting. 3 of those companies were composed of men who lived in present-day Lynn, led by Captain Rufus Mansfield, Captain Ezra Newall, and Captain David Parker, and were deployed on foot to fight in the battles of Lexington and Concord. Lynn soldiers began their revolutionary fighting in the Battle of Menotomy, an encounter with retreating British soldiers at the Jason Russell House in present-day Arlington. Menotomy is remembered as the single bloodiest engagement on that first day of the Revolutionary War. Lynn soldiers would go on to fight in the Siege of Boston, many serving in the 5th Massachusetts Regiment led by Lynn's own Colonel John Mansfield. Outside of the fighting, Lynn was establishing a name for itself as a major manufacturing hub in the young nation. Colonial Lynn was a primary center of leather tanning and shoemaking. Leather boots made in Lynn were worn by Washington's army throughout the Revolution. John Adam Dagger, a Welsh immigrant to Lynn, pioneered the early assembly line shoe factory around this time by splitting craftsmen up into small 10-footer shops, breaking the manufacturing sequence into specialized sequential tasks geared toward mass production. Linfield's storied history is stitched within the very fabric of the American Revolution. On April 19, 1775, it was 3 men from Linfield, Daniel Townsend, William Flint, and Thomas Hadley, who were among the 38 militia members who marched after hearing word that the British were moving to Concord. Herrick was the one who rang the alarm in Stoneham and Reading before going to the Gowing Tavern. All of the men then gathered on Summer Street near Parsons Avenue before marching to the old meeting house. They died in battle in Menotomy, now Arlington, but the heroic efforts were crucial to the start of the Revolutionary War. More than a year later, on July 17, 1776, a copy of the Declaration was delivered to the village of Linend, which today is Linfield, and it was read on the common, most likely in the meeting house, by Reverend Benjamin Adams. The public reading was part of a general order of the Massachusetts Provincial Council, which ordered that copies had to be delivered to every minister in every parish and read to all. The town continues to honor this history with readings and performances by the Linfield Historical Society and more. Marblehead was an integral part of America's independence due to its long history as a maritime economy. Many Marbleheaders know about Jeremiah Lee and his beautifully restored mansion, courtesy of the Marblehead Museum, but may not know the entire history and how important it was to the American Revolution. Marblehead was settled in 1629, making it 377 years old. Because of its maritime and fisherman-run economy, Marblehead was incredibly significant to winning the Revolutionary War and is recognized by scholars as the forerunners to the United States Navy. Many Marblehead men joined the fight for independence early. Hannah was the first vessel commissioned for the naval fleet and was used by none other than John Glover and his soldiers. This Glover-led militia would become the 14th Continental Regiment, also known as Glover's Regiment, a diverse group of seafaring soldiers who famously helped George Washington cross the Delaware River in December 1776. This was an integral moment in the Revolutionary War that would help Washington and his militia fight the Battle of Trenton. Glover's regiment was disbanded on December 31, 1776, in Pennsylvania. Marblehead is still honoring that history 250 years later and ensuring the sacrifices made by Glover and his regiment to bring America its independence were not made in vain. Formerly part of the city of Lynn through the Revolutionary War period and until its incorporation in 1853, Nahant was sparsely settled and recognized for its coast, which was being used as planting and cattle grazing areas for Lynn residents. Early colonists used Nahant Point as a cattle herding ground at low tide, with the ocean acting as a natural fence for livestock. Throughout the war, the Nahant Peninsula was a critical strategic area for naval forces from both the Royal and Continental Navies. Leading up to the war, the Nahant Point was designated in the New England Restraining Act as the northern boundary of the prohibited zone in which colonists were forbidden to fish or engage in naval trade. The peninsula was then used as geographical landmark for the Royal Navy during the 1775 siege of Boston, guiding British ships toward Boston Harbor. Before the year 1800, there were only three permanent homes existing on the peninsula. One was the Breed family house, now known as the Whitney Homestead, which was operated in the 1770s as an inn. The Nahant Historical Society has a preserved guest book, which boasts five U.S. presidents, Harriet Beecher Stowe, Henry Wadsworth Longfellow, and Charles Dickens. In the later 18th century, William Tudor, who served as a confidant for Washington and a judge advocate general for the Continental Army, owned land in Nahant. That land was passed down to his son Frederick, a successful ice merchant known as the Ice King. The house that Frederick would build on that property is today a part of the Nahant Country Club estate. Although Peabody was known as South Danvers during the Revolutionary War, the community played a significant role in the fight for American independence. One of the city's most important landmarks was the original Bell Inn and Tavern, located at 2 Washington Street, built in 1757. Serving as a gathering place for travelers and local residents, the tavern also became a meeting point for the area's militia as tensions with Great Britain escalated. On April 19, 1775, the day the American Revolution began, local militia met outside the Bell Inn and Tavern before marching 16 miles to Lexington and Concord. After about 4 hours on the road, they reached the village of Menotomy, now Arlington, and were faced with retreating British soldiers in what became one of the bloodiest engagements of the day. 7 men from Peabody lost their lives in the Battle of Menotomy: Samuel Cook, 33, Benjamin Deland, 25, Ebenezer Goldwhite, 22, Henry Jacobs, 22, Pearly Putman, 21, George Southwick, 25, and Jothan Webb, 22. Today, the Lexington Monument at the corner of Washington Street and Seawall Street commemorate their sacrifice and serves as a lasting reminder of the community's contribution to the nation's founding. Saugus was still part of the town of Lynn during the Revolutionary War, but many of the men who marched to Lexington and Concord 250 years ago were from what is now considered Saugus. Parson Joseph Roby, who was later declared Fightin' Parson, was the leader of the Third Parish Church, and 62 men, along with Roby, would join Captain David Parker for battle. The group would grow later, nearly hitting 100 men from Saugus section of Lynn. Though the nation is officially older than Swampscott, which remained part of Lynn until its incorporation in 1852, the community's roots stretch well into the colonial era. Many Swampscotters joined the Continental Army. Among those heroes are names still recognizable in Swampscott today: 6 Burroughs, 5 Ingalls, and 3 Ramsdells, including Abednego Ramsdell, the first Lynn soldier to lose his life in the war at the Battle of Menotomy, who is now honored with a monument at the section of Cherry and Essex Streets.
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11: Here's the forecast for the Boston and South Shore area on the Talking Information Center from the National Weather Service. For today, cloudy, some rain possible, temperatures in the lower 70s. More clouds, more rain overnight, temperatures down near 60. On Tuesday, more clouds, more rain, temperatures in the upper 60s. The sun rose this morning at 5:15, setting at 8:24 this evening. 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
10: Hi, this is Jane on Monday, July 6th, reading the Salem News, July 6th edition. America 250. North Shore 4th of July celebrations beat the heat. A brutal heat wave was not enough to stop this year's 4th of July celebrations on the North Shore, with large crowds still turning out to celebrate the 250th anniversary of the country's independence. Beverly Farms' annual Horribles Parade, which has frequently earned a reputation for controversy over the years with its offensive floats, was mainly innocuous this year. Many floats poked fun at local issues, such as trash fee hikes or the Kernwood Bridge replacement project, rather than contentious national or local issues. Even with blaring heat, Hale Street was filled with spectators sporting red, white, and blue sometime before the parade began marching after 8 a.m. on Saturday morning. The parade included the marching Tony Barry Band, fire engines, bagpipers, a Caribbean steel drum group, costume members of the Sons and Daughters of the American Revolution, and Revolutionary War reenactors with Colonel Bailey's 2nd Massachusetts Regiment, who shot off replica muskets throughout their march. One float carrying a group of children wearing green and alien antennas, who were covered by an umbrella shaped like a flying saucer, poked fun at the many declassified photos and videos of UFOs released this year. Signs lining the outside of the float had messages such as, "I came for the parade, stayed for the conspiracy," "We came in peace, but the ballroom is in pieces," and "Aliens don't take your rights, governments do." After the alien invasion float was won, referencing an invasion of a different kind, the crowds of Scots visiting the area for the World Cup. A pickup truck with a cutout of the Statue of Liberty with a traffic cone on its head pasted onto the side had signs with phrases including, "Fought the Brits, adopted the Scots." "Scotland will win the World Cup before the Kernwood Bridge is up." And bagpipes blaring "No Escape," "Boston's now a Scottish cape." Some floats referenced the March burglary of a mansion on Payne Avenue in Pride's Crossing, in which an ex-boyfriend of an employee at the estate stole about $8 million worth of valuables, including gold, silver, watches, and the owner's Porsche Cayenne. A float with a sign on the front reading, "Of course I'm from the farms," was followed by several phrases on the side, such as, "This parade never offends me,
15: I've swum in the Pope's pool, and the housekeeper's ex stole my Porsche. The following float had a sign on the front reading, Getaway Car, Ocean's 11, Payne Avenue, tugging along a sign that said, Seriously? Who doesn't love comfy shoes and rare watches? While organizers were unfortunately not able to arrange a visit from Super Bowl headliner Bad Bunny for the parade, closing out the parade was a float with Beverly's own Bev Bunny, with two performers dressed as Bad Bunny and Kid Rock, lip-syncing to the artist's music. The float also referenced a variety of local topics, with one sign advertising a golden limited edition commemorative trash barrel for only $400, referencing the city's increase in annual trash fees, as well as a group of children wearing cat ears labeled as the nuisance cats, targeted with fines by the city's nuisance cat ordinance earlier this year. In Peabody, the city's 4th of July celebrations looked somewhat different from previous years, with the combination of three ward celebrations instead of the typical six. In an effort to scale back the usual celebrations with fewer attendees expected due to the holiday falling on the weekend and to reduce costs by combining budgets, wards 2, 3, and 4 combined their gatherings into one event, as did wards 5 and 6. Ward 1, which typically draws the largest crowd, was the only ward to keep with its solo tradition. Ward councilors said that the turnout for the combined ward celebrations of three ward celebrations instead of the typical six. In an effort to scale back the usual celebrations with fewer attendees expected due to the holiday falling on the weekend and to reduce costs by combining budgets, wards 2, 3, and 4 combined their gatherings into one event, as did wards 5.

said that the turnout for the combined ward celebrations were typical of the crowds that they would see at just one of their individual celebrations. But with the combined efforts of each ward's volunteers and donations from local businesses, allowing for the same games, activities, and offerings as years past. Ward 4 Councilor Julie Daigle said that with this year's 4th of July falling on the weekend, many of the volunteers that have contributed in years past were away, making the collaboration with Wards 2 and 3 all the more important. It's been a game changer because we're all good at certain things and we've all taken on different roles and been able to delegate a lot of work, Daigle said. We work really well together and it's been a good collaboration. Some people were a little sad that it wasn't within my ward, but we had shuttles to accommodate that, and it's only a mile down the street from my usual location. Wards 2, 3, and 4 had a variety of family-friendly activities and offerings, including balloon art, face painting, an inflatable slide, a soccer shootout, a crafts booth sponsored by Create and Escape, sack races, the egg toss competition, and much more. Free hamburgers, hot dogs, desserts, and other foods were sponsored by a variety of local businesses, including Brothers Restaurant and Deli, Bertolino Foods, Treadwell's Ice Cream, Dorsey's Bakery, and more. At Wards 5 and 6 celebration, crowds were able to escape some of the heat underneath the trees of Symphony Park, while kids participated in similar activities with the inclusion of a basketball free throw competition. According to Ward 6 Councilor Michael Higgins, the combination of efforts between the two wards made preparation much easier, resulting in fun offerings for kids and parents alike. It's been fantastic, Higgins said. We've always had a good turnout in Ward 6, and it's been even better now with Ward 5 folks coming over, Higgins said. Having so many volunteers makes the heavy lifting a lot easier. The kids love it, and that's what it's all about. Families and everyone being able to get together. That's the best part. Peabody educators will take on new roles this fall. School's out for the summer, but when classes resume in the fall, students will see familiar faces in new roles and a beloved high school English teacher who will be mostly retired. District Administrator Seth Bedard will become the new principal at Higgins Middle School, taken over for Todd Busey, who is moving into a position outside of the district but will still work as a consultant for Peabody Public Schools. The Center Elementary School will have a new assistant principal now that the position has been brought back there. Peabody Fine Arts educators will also start in new roles to lead the district in that discipline due to the retirement of John Simmons, Peabody's Director of Fine and Performing Arts, and the high school's choir teacher and choral director. The most poignant change, however, will likely be for a teacher who has spent her entire 58-year career at Peabody Veterans Memorial High School. Michaeline Haig is stepping down as the English department head after 24 years in the role and away from most of her classes. She's essentially retiring, besides the one section of advanced placement English literature she will continue to teach next year. Some may wonder why Haig is still teaching when many of the colleagues her age retired over a decade ago. But the answer is simple. Teaching in Peabody is like being home, Haig said. Haig, now 79, was hired to teach at PVMHS fresh off of graduating from Salem State University, then known as Salem State College, in 1968. To say a lot has changed since then would be an understatement. Teen fashion trends have come, gone, and come back around again. Technology has reshaped how coursework is completed. Educational trends have evolved, though oftentimes they're the same thing, just with different labels, Haig noted. Yet one thing has stayed constant. I don't see that the students have really changed that much, as far as what they need, their youthful enthusiasm,
and their personal

0: personalities, she said. They want to be respected. They want to be heard. They want to have a voice in things. And they want to feel like they're learning something that's meaningful to them. Hague's students have mainly been sophomores, juniors, and seniors. She's taught just about all of the English electives offered at the high school over the years, and she's often recognized by former students in public, even once when she was traveling in England. As one of her former students, I can say she made a real difference in my life, just as she has for generations of Peabody students, Mayor Ted Betancourt said in a post on his official Facebook page last month. Mrs. Hague has always believed in the power of reading, thinking, and asking questions, and she created a classroom where every student felt supported and encouraged to grow. Dozens of commenters on the post shared their own memories of Hague's classroom, with one user recalling the split leaps the teacher would do down the aisle between desks. Another shared how Hague's calmness and enthusiasm helped them get through a subject they didn't usually enjoy. It was because of the atmosphere she created in the classroom that she is one of the few teachers I remember from my years as a member of the class of 72. Thomas Karras wrote in one comment, "Thank you, Mrs. Hague." Hague's students have helped her through her own challenges, too. She was diagnosed with breast cancer on the same day she started as department head in 2002 and has since become a two-time breast cancer survivor. She also lost her husband, Robert, to pancreatic cancer in 2016 after he, too, had survived multiple bouts with cancer. "Working at Peabody High kept me grounded," she said. "It really helped us get through a lot of the challenges that many people were having health-wise at that particular point in time, and the kids were just wonderful, absolutely wonderful." Hague continues to live in Beverly, as she has for most of her life, and enjoys spending time with her daughter and two granddaughters. When September rolls around and Hague heads into the halls of PVMHS again, it will be 1 month shy of her 80th birthday. "I just love teaching, and I love my subject," she said. "This is a nice way to keep my hand in education and all the things that are happening and be able to feel like I'm contributing something to society." Hague's role as department head will be taken over by John Barron, an English teacher of 20 years at PVMHS. As for Busey, he will step into a job outside of the district after 17 years as Higgins principal. His successor, Bedard, is a former teacher who led the Peabody Learning Academy for 12 years before serving as an assistant principal at PVMHS for the last 4 years. "Higgins Middle School holds a special place in my heart, as I am also a proud graduate of Higgins," Bedard said in a letter to the school's families this week. "Returning to the school as principal is truly a full circle moment, and I am incredibly excited to begin this next chapter." Busey will return to the district in a limited capacity in his consulting role, making a fraction of the salary he did as principal, Superintendent Josh Fidala said. The exact details of his new role will be ironed out over the summer, but there's already plans for how he will assist the district. "Any time that you have someone with that kind of experience leading the biggest 6-8 middle school in the state, to have them stay on in any capacity is a value to the district," Fidala said. Busey will identify efficiencies in the district's operations, including how to bring more students into the school's food service program. Doing so generates more revenue for PUD through the program's reimbursement model, as school meals are free to students in Massachusetts. He will also work to find efficiencies in the district's transportation department and integrated preschool program, as well as look at how PBD can improve students' transitions from grades 5 to 6 and 8 to 9. He'll be working to handle the district in ways where we don't necessarily have a position dedicated to, but where we could really find some value in those specific areas, Fidala said. Bedard's role as an assistant principal at the high school will be taken over by current PVMHS Dean of Students, Ashlyn Fidalgo. This reduces the number of deans at the school from 4 to 3 and makes way for a new model around their roles. Rather than each dean being assigned one grade level beginning in the fall, two deans will split the sophomore, junior, and senior students, while one dean will be dedicated to freshmen only. This plan was presented this spring by Principal Brooke Randall this spring, who said that having the same dean working with the freshman class each year will help improve students' transition to high school and ninth grade performance. With Simmons' retirement, PVMHS Theater Director Stephanie Manning will take over his department role at the high school, while Carroll Elementary School music teacher Daniel Vasconcelos will become the district-wide administrator for fine arts. Emily Lampkin will become the new assistant principal at the Center School. She was previously a fifth grade teacher there and also taught at the South Elementary School. Parents push for Freddie's Law. The family of late Peabody teen Freddie Espinal met again with Beacon Hill lawmakers recently to advocate for a law that would help protect youth from sudden cardiac arrest, which took Freddie's life during wrestling practice in 2024. House Bill 5046, titled An Act to Protect the Lives of Student Athletes, Freddie's Law, would require high school athletes in the state to undergo cardiac tests to screen for heart conditions as part of their physicals to play. His family met at the State House with the State Rep, John Lawn, Democrat from Watertown, who is the House Chairman of the Healthcare Financing Committee, to advocate for next steps in advancing the proposed law. Freddie's Law was created from unimaginable loss, but it is driven by hope, Freddie's mother, Adele Espinal, said in a statement. Freddie was a loving son with a bright future ahead of him, and although we cannot bring him back, we can honor his life by helping protect other children and families. Freddie was a 17-year-old junior at Peabody Veterans Memorial High School when he collapsed during wrestling practice in September 2024. His mother and his father, Rafael Espinal, have been advocating for youth cardiac screenings in the nearly 2 years since, and Freddie's classmates have organized cardiac screening events. Our hope is that Freddie's legacy will help save lives and prevent another family from experiencing this heartbreak, she said. I would like to thank the Joint Committee on Financial Services and Chairman Lawn for listening to our story. Taunton parents Melissa and Jason Facey have also advocated for the bill after losing their son, 18-year-old J.J. Facey, just weeks before Freddie. The Framingham State University freshman died from a heart condition he didn't know he had while on his way back from his first college soccer practice in 2024. Freddie's Law was filed by State Rep. Tom Walsh, Democrat from Peabody, and co-sponsored by State Senator Joan Lively, Democrat from Salem, State Representative Sally Kerens, Democrat from Danvers, and state legislators from other districts. It is a new draft of House Bill 4622, which was filed last year. The new version of the bill was reported favorably by the Joint Committee on Financial Services in February. Supporters are requesting the bill be reviewed by the Center for Health Information and Analysis, which is an independent state agency that determines the cost of legislative mandates on health insurance plans. This analysis can take several months and will show lawmakers how much Freddie's Law will cost insurance companies should the bill pass. Grid operator issues precautionary alert. ISO New England has issued a precautionary alert due to tight power grid operating conditions expected during the evening peaks. The grid operator did not declare an emergency, but it warned there is little surplus capacity for unexpected events. While hot, humid weather drives high demand across the region, neighboring power shortages in New York and Quebec threatened to limit necessary energy imports, leaving little surplus capacity available, according to an ISO statement released on Friday. Residents are encouraged to reduce energy usage between 4 p.m. and 8 p.m. to ease stress on the system. ISO New England is the independent, nonprofit corporation responsible for keeping electricity flowing across the six New England states and ensuring that the region has reliable, competitively priced wholesale electricity today and into the future. The extremely hot and humid weather is also affecting systems to the west and the north, including New York and Quebec, increasing uncertainty regarding energy imports to New England. All available generating and demand-reducing resources are expected to be operating during the late afternoon and early evening hours. Consumers across New England can help reduce stress on the power system by limiting their energy use from 4 to 8 p.m., when demand for electricity is typically the highest. Actions like pre-cooling your home using major appliances such as washing machines, dryers, and dishwashers during off-peak hours, or keeping curtains and blinds closed can help reduce overall system demand. ISO New England first issued a precautionary alert for all of New England on July 1 due to hot, humid weather across the region and anticipated tight operating conditions over the evening peak on July 2, but did not declare a system emergency. At this time, ISO New England expects the regional power system will have sufficient resources to meet anticipated demand. While this predicted demand would be the highest so far this year, the projections are in line with the ISO's forecast for the summer, as hot weather and high humidity are expected to continue through the holiday weekend. ISO experienced some of its highest peak electric loads on record during the heat wave, reaching 23,950 MW on Wednesday, 25,850 MW on Thursday, 24,000 MW on Friday, with 21,950 MW predicted for Saturday. The all-time highest recorded electricity usage peak demand by ISO New England is 28,130 megawatts. This record was set on August 2, 2006, driven by a prolonged and intense heat wave. Peak demand is the time when electricity use is expected to be highest. For additional context, 1 megawatt or MW of electricity can serve about 750 to 1,000 average homes in New England. While the current temperatures are extremely high, ISO New England isn't reaching its all-time high MW usage for several key reasons. The addition of over 8,000 MW of behind-the-meter or rooftop solar generation fundamentally alters the grid's load curve. Because of rooftop solar, the peak hour for grid demand has shifted from mid-afternoon when the sun is high and AC units run continuously to the early evening, 4 to 8 p.m. Despite population growth and increased cooling needs, total annual electricity consumption in New England has generally trended downward compared to the early 2000s, thanks to modern energy efficiency standards and building upgrades. ISO New England's system operators monitor grid conditions around the clock and are well trained to handle increased seasonal demand, unexpected generation loss, or transmission outages. The ISO has a range of tools and procedures available to mitigate concerns if system conditions change. Meeting about closure for shellfish stakeholders Monday. The region's legislative delegation and the State Division of Marine Fisheries will host a meeting for those in the shellfish industry to discuss the impacts of closures due to the release of septage in the Merrimack River by Haverhill, State Senate Minority Leader Bruce Tarr said. Tarr, a Republican from Gloucester, said all those affected by this closure are encouraged to attend. The meeting will begin at 2 p.m. Monday, July 6th, in Meeting Room A at Ipswich Town Hall at 26 Green Street in Ipswich. Initially, the leak led to the closure of shellfish beds N2, N3, N6, N8, and N10 in Gloucester, Ipswich, Rowley, Newburyport, Newbury, and Salisbury at 9 p.m. on June 26th. Then at noon on June 29th, the state said shellfish beds N1 to N14, basically all those from Salisbury to Magnolia, including in Essex and Rockport, were closed. Shellfish are filter feeders and can rapidly accumulate bacteria and other contaminants from the surrounding water, making temporary closures a critical public health measure following wastewater discharges. The Division of Marine Fisheries is testing water for fecal bacteria and shellfish tissue for male-specific coliphage, MS, an indicator of viral load that could cause human illness. Together, these tests assess public health risk associated with consuming shellfish exposed to these contaminated discharges. DMF said it has tested each growing area at least twice since the closures began. The soonest local shellfish beds could be reopened would be this Thursday, July 9. If test results do not meet standards for shellfish safety, areas could remain closed until July 22nd to meet the default mandatory 21-day closure period required by the National Shellfish Sanitation Program. DMF said its shellfish program maintains rigorous national standards for shellfish safety to ensure all shellfish served are safe and healthy for consumers. It says consumers can trust that Massachusetts shellfish currently sold in restaurants and markets is safe.
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0: The impact of a meal goes well beyond feeding our bodies, because when people don't have to worry about where their next meal is coming from, they can truly thrive, like Marta.
1: And now we'll hear from our class valedictorian, who with her hard work never ceases to amaze us. 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
0: And Alex.
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9: 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This is your reader, George Krein. Today's lead story, and it's a sad one, Cape Ann mourns Nigerian priest. It's written by Andrea Hallbrook and Stephen Hagen. The Catholic community of Gloucester and Rockport was already mourning the loss of one of its priests as his visit was expiring, but learned Friday morning the Nigerian had died. The Reverend Benjamin Akwimadu died suddenly Thursday evening. The community's pastor, the Reverend James M. Akadinya, wrote in a message to parishioners. Madu was 54 years old and was to celebrate his 25th anniversary as priest in July. And he served Holy Family Parish and Our Lady of Good Voyage Parish with true joy, kindness, and generosity for more than 4 years, Akadinya wrote. Madu also served as a chaplain at Salem Hospital since May 2021. Akadinya said he would share more information about Madu's death as it becomes available. A mass for Madu's soul was celebrated Saturday morning in Gloucester's Our Lady of Good Voyage Church. Rockport's Select Board Chair Paul Murphy said news of Madu's death came as a shock, and Saturday's mass allowed parishioners to begin the difficult process of grieving together. The turnout reflected just how deeply he was loved and respected, he said. There is a profound sense of confusion, anger, and sadness that has filled our parish and the broader Cape Ann community. So many people came to know Father Ben not only as a priest, but as a trusted friend, a compassionate listener, and a source of comfort during life's most difficult moments. Murphy said Madu lived a life of faith and service. I was devastated to learn of his death. But the death of Father Ben, he said, he was a good and decent man who ministered to all of us on Cape Ann with extraordinary humility, compassion, and dedication. His quiet faith, gentle spirit, and unwavering commitment to parishioners touched countless lives, and he will be deeply missed. The Essex office, office of Essex County District Attorney Paul F. Tucker confirmed Saturday that Madu's death is under investigation by the Massachusetts State Police Detective Unit assigned to Tucker's office and the Lynn Police Department. Madu was working in the U.S. on his second R1, so-called, religious worker visa, which was to expire July 29. He was initially scheduled to depart for Nigeria at the end of July, but was instructed by his bishop in the Diocese of Abakaliki to return home in early July, according to a statement from the Archdiocese of Boston. The Archdiocese had been working with local immigration attorneys and attorneys with the U.S. Conference of Catholic Bishops to keep Madu legally in the U.S. However, in late June, Terrence Donnellan, Secretary for Communications and Public Affairs at the Archdiocese, said it was untenable to extend Madhu's visa again, given the U.S. government's current policy regarding such programs that include Nigeria. Under prior immigration regulations, a religious worker who completed a second R1 visa was required to leave the U.S. for one full year before becoming eligible to apply for another R1 visa. In January, the Department of Homeland Security waived the one-year foreign residency requirement. Religious workers still had to leave but could return once a new R1 petition was approved. However, about the same time, the U.S. government suspended the processing of certain immigration cases for nationals of 75 countries, including Nigeria. As a result, the Archdiocese was unable to pursue immigration options to keep Madhu in Massachusetts. Parishioners expressed worry for Madhu's safety upon his return to Nigeria, as at least 215 Catholic priests have been kidnapped between 2015 and 2025, according to the Catholic Bishops' Conference of Nigeria. Of those, 12 were murdered, and 3 later died from trauma suffered in captivity, their report said. Murphy said to those who are struggling with Madhu's loss, they should lean on one another. Talk with family and friends, be gentle with each other, and if your grief becomes overwhelming, don't hesitate to seek professional support, he said. No one should have to carry such a burden alone. In a message posted last weekend on the parish website, Madhu talked about serving on Cape Ann. Gloucester and Rockport became my Eucharistic community each weekend, and I cannot overstate the love, warmth, kindness, hospitality, and generosity that I received here, he wrote. I experienced it in Father Jim's loud and fearless morning embrace, Brother Patrick's sincere and direct hugs, and the joy and kindness of every parishioner at St. Joachim Church in Rockport, St. Anne Church in Gloucester, and Our Lady of Good Voyage Church in Gloucester. Sincerely, it is not my wish to return home right now, but circumstances beyond my control have warranted that my time in the United States has come to an end, he continued. I will deeply miss the seaside, where I often drive to after Mass to call my family and hear about their Sundays. There, where the ocean meets the rocks and its endless rhythm becomes the music of my post-Mass peace. There I found comfort and serenity. Goodbye from my heart. The Office of Essex County District Attorney Paul F. Tucker confirmed Saturday that Madhu's death again is under investigation by the Massachusetts State Police Detective Unit. Cape Ann celebrates 4th of July. Good, but it was hot. Crowds embrace Horrible's excitement. It's written by Bobby Grady. The annual Gloucester Fishtown Horrible's Parade brought thousands of people out of their houses and into the summer heat for over 2 hours of live entertainment parading through the city streets. A fireworks show, opening with a salute to America's 250th, took place over the outer harbor following the parade. The evening also featured the concert on the boulevard with Scarlett Berg, Scott Parisi, and the main act, The Runaround. Departing Friday evening from Gloucester High School, hundreds of parade participants made a loop around downtown with many adorning red, white, and blue ahead of the nation's 250th anniversary and Friday night's fireworks. I think it was a great year. It was very diverse, enthusiastic, and colorful with a lot of candy, Gloucester resident Karen Gallagher said. Like Gallagher, many of those in attendance shared the sentiment that this year's parade was an overall good time. We think this is about the longest it's ever been, and we've been watching it here for years, Ben Richardson said. And Aaron and Lauren Brennan agreed, saying they thought this year's parade was longer than last year's as well. This year seemed pretty good, Aaron Brennan said. Laura Brennan said something she noticed about this year's parade was that there was more, quote, excitement. Everyone just seems incredibly excited to be at the parade this year, she said. Participating in this year's parade were a number of veterans and patriotic attractions, as well as several local youth and high school sports teams, local nonprofits and organizations, three-wheel drifting mini carts, and much more, including several horribles, so-called. A truck in the parade featured LED displays on its side, showing a revolving display of photographs of Cape Ann veterans taken by City Councilor Jason Groh, a professional photographer. The float was sponsored in part by Awesome Gloucester. Some of this year's Harbles costumes included Captain America and Adam's family-themed truck previewing the Annisquam Village Players summer production, and several colonial actors. One of the participating sports teams was the Marlins, one of Gloucester Little League's championship-winning teams. Being in the parade is good, a group of the 6-, 7-, and 8-year-old ballplayers said. Drew Muse said his favorite part about being in the parade was, quote, spraying people with water guns, of course. I also enjoyed the water guns with 6-year-old Miles Amaro. He wasn't the one doing the spraying, but took every opportunity to get sprayed. He's been yelling at every float, squirt gun, said Miles' father, Rusty Amaro. Overall, Rusty Amaro said this year's parade was good, but it was hot. We almost were going to skip it, and then we thought, we can't do that, Maggie Amaro said. The kids were asking about it, and it's been a long winter, so we decided we're going to embrace it. Bands, floats, and bonfires in towns, written by Stephen Hagen. Rockport and Manchester-by-the-Sea joined area towns in celebrating the 4th of July with a grand parade that featured bands, homemade floats, and plenty of patriotism on the 250th anniversary of the signing of the Declaration of Independence. The Rockport Firemen's Association parade, with the theme of 1776, stepped off Saturday at 6 p.m., and despite the heat, was followed at the parade's end at Back Beach with a massive bonfire. The Rockport Parade featured the lawn chair drill team, Rockport Rotarians reading the Declaration of Independence on a float, and the Aleppo Drifters and more. And Rockport natives, Karen Muniz and her brother Leo DeVillian, honored their father Dick DeVillian by again riding unicycles like they did 50 years ago in the annual Rockport Firemen's Association 4th of July parade. The 1976 parade honored the nation's bicentennial. And just as they did in 1976, Muniz dressed as Betsy Ross and DeVillian as Uncle Sam. Manchester's hot and humid procession, which got its start at 10 a.m. Saturday lined up on Main Street close to Memorial Elementary and Manchester Essex Regional Middle High Schools. Joe Dolette, a member of the Swampscott-based Uncle Sam Brass Band, said marching in the Manchester Parade was a pleasure. It's really fun, he said. The enthusiasm of the people is great. People are excited to hear you play. Kyle Huynh, it's H-U-Y-N-H, of the 25-member Eternals Lion Dance Team from Worcester, bear with me, echoed him. It's an awesome experience, said Huynh. People like our acrobatics. Susie Hallam, event and donations coordinator for the American Legion Riders Post 113 in Manchester, piloted her three-wheeled Can-Am Spider with longtime resident George Nicholas riding shotgun for the parade. It's that small-town spirit that brings us together, Hallam said. Audrey Breault of Breault of Newbury said she and her family have traveled to Manchester for its 4th of July parade for years. They were all set up on Vine Street. We like it, she said. It's fun for the kids. Trevor Johnson of the Boston area-based Tony Barry Band said performing is rewarding for the band's members. The band was established in 1949. It's a lot of fun, Johnson said. It's nice to give back to the community. Cheryl Marshall, director of the Manchester Parks and Recreation Department, said the parade may have taken place as far back as the beginnings of the nation. I am hearing rumors that it's been around in some form for 250 years, she said. Marshall said highlights of this year's procession were the more than 20 floats and the Baltimore Twilighters Community Marching Band. They came last year and were a crowd favorite, so we asked them right away to come back this year, Marshall said. Parade Marshal was Alan Wilson, who served as town moderator for more than 30 years, stepping down last year. It's a huge honor, Wilson said. Independence Day is a critical part of democracy. Select Board Chair John Round said Manchester's parade is a source of civic pride. The majority of the participating floats, cars, and groups are local, according to all who come to watch, and the many that participate, who Manchester is, he said, it's small town America. Round said the years old Manchester tradition is a catalyst each year for reuniting multi-generational families, including his. I think it's also a display of the town's patriotism, particularly so this year, since it's our nation's 250th anniversary, he said. For Marshall, the parade represents more than the hard work needed to make it happen. This is a special year with the 250th birthday of the country, but mostly this parade represents small-town patriotism every year, he said. The first year I came through town to get ready for the parade and saw all the decorations and viewing placeholders, I teared up at how much this means to people of Manchester and how proud and patriotic everyone in town is. Planning for the parade was done over the past year by a 10-member parade committee. Marshall said the town provided $10,000 in its budget to, quote, start us off, and the committee worked to raise another $70,000 for the parade and the fireworks celebration Friday night. The parade is a moving target, Marshall said. We start reaching out to groups in January to get them to commit. Then as it gets closer and it's time to write the checks, there are some that drop out. With temperatures topping out in the 90s, parade officials place water stops operated by volunteers along the parade route. These water stops are really the unsung heroes of the parade and don't always get the recognition they deserve, Marshall said. They are crucial to a successful parade. The procession touches many in town. The parade means a lot to me, but more to the residents who look forward to it, plan family and class reunions around it, and count on it as a reminder of why they love and appreciate living in Manchester by the sea, Marshall said. Manchester Police Lieutenant Mark McCoy said the holiday is a busy time for Massachusetts public safety officers, with authorities paying attention to public safety issues like public drinking and traffic safety. We have all hands on deck, he said. It's a mandatory day. McCoy said the day is filled with reunions for all ages. It signifies everybody coming together, he said. It's kind of Manchester's version of Fiesta. Wrapping up the front page, Senator Markey makes pitch for new term. It's written by Christian Wade. Statehouse reporter, Boston. Incumbent U.S. Senator Ed Markey is making his case for another six-year term in a tightening U.S. Senate race as the primary draws closer. Markey, who's 79, is seeking to keep his Senate seat amid questions of generational power in U.S. politics, which continue to loom over the Democratic Party after former President Joe Biden's embarrassing exit from the 2024 presidential race. His younger Democratic rival, 47-year-old U.S. Representative Seth Moulton, is making age a key factor in his insurgent primary challenge. But Markey, who has served more than 50 years in Congress, says his long record of accomplishments gives him an advantage over his younger challenger and is why voters should send him back to Washington for another term. It's not your age, it's the age of your ideas, the Moulton Democrat said during a recent meeting with the North of Boston Media Group's editorial board, repeating a mantra he has often used to parry criticism of his age. I've always been looking ahead and leading the way and partnering with the progressive, forward-looking members of our delegation and across the country. Markey touted his efforts in Washington over the past 2 years to push back against Republican President Donald Trump's divisive second-term policies on immigration, rolling back transgender protections, and cuts in federal spending that have affected health care and public safety. This is the most energized I've ever been in fighting Donald Trump, he said. On the campaign trail, Markey has cited his Green New Deal plan to address climate change, support for Medicare for All proposals, and other proposals that resonate with the Democratic Party's progressive left flank. Orders of business. He says if Democrats win back the Senate in the midterm elections, he would be well positioned to block the White House's policies as a senior ranking member of several key Senate committees. They include the Senate Committee on Health, Education, Labor, and Pensions that has jurisdiction over domestic social policy, which Markey is likely to lead if Democrats retake the Senate. We need someone who knows how to get things done, Markey said. The state wants people who are going to be in key positions in the Senate on day one to be able to deliver. And I have a proven track record of delivering for the state and communities across this region. He said one of the first orders of business would be reversing the devastating health care cuts from Trump's One Big Beautiful Bill Act, which was signed into law last year. Massachusetts alone stands to lose more than $1.75 billion in direct federal funding for its Medicaid programs. I'll be leading the effort to restore the $1 trillion in Medicaid cuts and restore the $300 billion to the Affordable Care Act that would devastate hospitals across our country, he said. Markey said as chairman of the powerful HELP committee, he would also be pushing for universal health care and wants to double federal spending on scientific and medical research through the federal National Institutes of Health to help find cures for diseases. Markey's argument that voters aren't concerned about his age is reflected in recent polling, which suggests the issue is less important to voters than others facing the state and nation, and that disappointment with the Democratic Party is not affecting voters' views about the midterms. Endorsements. Markey has touted endorsements from fellow U.S. Senator Elizabeth Warren, Democrat of Cambridge, Vermont Senator Bernie Sanders, and U.S. Representative Alexandria Ocasio-Cortez, Democrat of New York, all darlings among progressives. Several members of the state's all-Democrat congressional delegation, including Representative Laurie Trahan, Democrat of Westford, and Catherine Clark, Democrat of Revere, have also endorsed Markey's reelection campaign. He's also picked up endorsements from Democratic state lawmakers and mayors in the north of Boston region. Markey was first elected to the Senate in 2013 after winning John Kerry's former seat. A former congressman, he deflected a Senate Democratic primary challenge in the 2020 elections with a 10-point victory over Representative Joe Kennedy III, becoming the first to defeat a member of the state's storied political family in a statewide campaign. As he has in previous reelection campaigns, Markey stresses his blue-collar roots in Lawrence to frame his political philosophy and progressive values. "That's what animates me," Markey said. "I know how fortunate I am to have been given all those opportunities, and that's what I fight for every single day on the floor of the U.S. Senate, and I'm going to continue to do so." The Democratic primary will be held September 1st. The winner will face Republican John Deaton, a cryptocurrency attorney and advocate, making his second run for the U.S. Senate. Here's an article of commentary from Paul F. Murphy. Carrying Father Ben's light forward. There are losses that hit a community so deeply that they leave us searching for words long after the initial shock has passed. The death of Father Ben Maddu on Thursday evening was one of those losses. It was sudden, heartbreaking, and profoundly disorienting. The days since, I've found myself replaying conversations, moments, and memories, trying to understand how a man so gentle, so devout, so quietly courageous could be taken from us. Father Ben was born in 1972 in Nigeria, and for the last 5 years he lived among us on a visa that allowed him to minister in our parish and serve as a chaplain at Salem Hospital. In that time, he became part of the rhythm of Cape Ann life. He was not a man who sought attention. He did not command a room with booming rhetoric or dramatic gestures. Instead, he moved through the world with a kind of soft-spoken grace, listening deeply, comforting quietly, and offering faith not as performance but as presence. Yet, beneath that gentleness, he carried fears that many of us only came to understand in the final months of life. It had been reported that his bishop in Nigeria ordered him to return home. For most people, such directive would be a bureaucratic inconvenience. For Father Ben, it was something far more serious. Nigeria is a nation of faith and resilience, but it is also a place where wearing a Roman collar can place one in danger. He feared for his safety. He feared what awaited him, and that fear grew into something heavy, so heavy that it began to shape his days and disturb his nights. I saw that fear firsthand. Not long ago, while driving to Rockport to celebrate the 10 a.m. Mass, he suffered an anxiety attack, so overwhelming that he had to be taken to the emergency room. That moment was not simply a medical episode. It was a window into the depth of his anguish. It revealed how much pressure he was under, how alone he felt in navigating it, and how desperately he hoped to remain in the United States, where he had found safety and community right here on Cape Ann. A number of us, myself included, worked to see whether his visa could be extended. We made calls, we wrote letters, sought guidance, reached out to the Archdiocese of Boston, and tried to find any path that would allow him to stay. We encountered resistance not because people lack compassion, but because the authority simply wasn't theirs. It's a hard truth to sit with, that sometimes the systems we rely on are too rigid to bend toward mercy. I will always carry the feeling that I wish we could have done more for the rest of my life. Yet, even in the midst of his fear, Father Ben continued to serve. He continued to show up for people. He continued to offer blessings, comfort, and prayer. He continued to be a source of quiet strength for parishioners who had no idea how much he was struggling. That is the kind of courage that rarely makes headlines, but it is the kind that defines a life of service. On July 4th, the 250th anniversary of this country, we gathered at Our Lady of Good Voyage in Gloucester for a Mass in his memory. The symbolism of that day was not lost on anyone. Independence Day is a celebration of freedom, of refuge, of the promise that this nation has offered to so many seeking safety and hope. And there we were, mourning a man who had come here seeking exactly that. The church was full. The emotion on our faces told the story more clearly than any words could. Parishioners cried openly. Others sat in silence, their grief visible in the way they held their hands, bowed their heads, or stared at the floor. It was a communal ache, a shared recognition that we had lost someone who mattered deeply. One of the most moving moments of the Mass came at the very beginning of the Reverend James Acadena's homily. Rather than beginning with spoken words, Father Jim quietly and emotionally sang the opening verses of Amazing Grace as the congregation joined in. It was one of Father Ben's favorite liturgical hymns. It was a fitting tribute. Father Ben often concluded his own homilies by softly singing Amazing Grace. I wish I had something profound to offer, some insight that would help us understand why a good man's life ended the way it did. But grief rarely offers tidy explanations. It leaves us with questions, regrets, and the quiet hope that time will soften the edges of our sorrow. What I do know is this. Father Ben's life mattered. His ministry mattered. His fears were real, and his courage in facing them was extraordinary. He gave more than he received. He asked for little, and he tried every day to serve God and the people before him. His story did not end the way any of us hoped, but the way this community has mourned him is proof of the impact he had. We honor him not by trying to rewrite the ending, but by carrying forward the compassion he embodied. Even in the midst of his fear, Father Ben continued to serve. He continued to show up for people. He continued to offer blessings, comfort, and prayer. He continued to be a source of quiet strength for parishioners who had no idea how much he was struggling. Again, this is written by Paul F. Murphy, who's a retired school administrator and chairman of the Rockport Select Board. We have time for a short letter. Thanks for WW2 veterans. They're almost all gone now, the men and women who saved the world from tyranny before most of us were ever even born. I'm talking about entire generations of Americans who, with help from our staunch allies, lived through the longest cataclysmic period of events in human history, World War II in Europe and the Pacific. Granted, you studied about it in school or learned more from other sources. Beyond that, World War II with Tom Hanks on History Channel is presently airing a 12-part documentary series which covers everything from the invasion of Poland in September 1, 1939 until the Japanese surrender in August 1945. To say it's well done is an understatement. Every American should know the full story of what happened because it's, if not for their courage and sacrifice, you probably would not exist and the American 250th celebration we're all enjoying wouldn't either. It's written by Mel George of Rockport. Thanks so much for listening. Please be sure to join us again tomorrow for another edition of the Gloucester Daily Times. Have a great evening.
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11: Here's the forecast for the Boston and South Shore area on the Talking Information Center from the National Weather Service. For today, cloudy, some rain possible, temperatures in the lower 70s. More clouds, more rain overnight, temperatures down near 60. On Tuesday, more clouds, more rain, temperatures in the upper 60s. The sun rose this morning at 5:15, setting at 8:24 this evening. 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
14: Hello, everyone. My name is Diane from the Talking Information Center, and today is Monday, the 6th of July, 2026. I will be reading from the Daily News of Newburyport. The first article is titled, Declaration of Independence, Discovered Copy Has Local Ties. This was written by Caitlin D. A print of the Declaration of Independence that was once aboard a ship that set sail out of Newburyport in the 18th century was recently discovered in the United Kingdom, an exciting discovery for historians both locally and worldwide. According to a press release from the National Archives in Kew, England, a contemporary printing of the Declaration of Independence, which was once on board an American privateer vessel named Dalton, was recently discovered. A privateer is considered, quote, an armed private ship, unquote, licensed to attack enemy shipping, according to Merriam-Webster. The Dalton set sail from Newburyport in November 1776, with the crew mainly made up of people based out of Newburyport, according to the Museum of Old Newbury, Executive Director Bethany Groff Durow, a historian who has been studying the crew of the Dalton for decades. The document was printed in July 1776 in Exeter, New Hampshire, and was the Dalton when it was captured by the British Royal Navy in December of that year. Copies such as this one were created to spread the news of independence across the 13 colonies and carried on ships to garner support for the revolutionary cause, according to the press release. When the vessel was captured, the British took what is called prize papers off the ship so they could prove they had a legitimate reason to capture the vessel, Groff Durow said. Basically, the prize papers are when a privateer was captured by a naval vessel. The British Navy is quite meticulous, so they would take all the papers, and often every paper. So they empty the captain's desk, and they would put everything into files, and they would have to go and prove the vessel was a legal prize, meaning they had the right to take it, and it was who they thought it was, and they could seize it legally without causing an international incident, she said. Eventually, those papers ended up in the records of the National Archives, with Groff Durow making a trip to the United Kingdom last year to look through some of them. But it was not realized until recently that this printing of the Declaration of Independence, one of only 11 known to survive, was among them. At the time the papers were seized, it was listed as another paper, and between the misfiling and the fact that organizations such as the National Archives often do not have enough staff to go through every single document in its possession, situations like this can happen, Groff Durrell said. All of these cultural institutions are short-staffed, and there is always more to discover. There are always files that somebody has not looked through. These were all bundled up, and they were put away. And basically, the archive was doing what the archive was supposed to do, which was keeping them safe. So 100 years later, somebody could find this thing, she said. But luckily, it was recently found during a cataloging project exploring the British Navy's captain's papers from the Revolutionary War. And after it was discovered, the document was conserved to ensure it can be studied and displayed in the future, the National Archives said. Now, with the print discovered and the document having strong ties to Newburyport, Groff Durrell said it yet again demonstrates what an important part the city plays in world history. I think one thing that it speaks to in Newburyport is how international and how involved we were in everything in the 18th century, the Revolution and beyond. So I'm never surprised when I see something from Newburyport turn up in some far corner of the world because we were everywhere, she said. SPAT, S-P-A-T, is back in Newburyport. Approximately 80,000 baby oysters, also known as SPAT, were delivered to the waterfront near the harbor master's office on Wednesday and placed in plastic buckets in an upweller or incubator. The project, overseen by the Mass Oyster Project, raises the oysters for educational purposes to help clean the water and eventually stabilize coastal shorelines. Volunteers oversee and clean the upweller while the oysters grow. Soon after delivery, Northeastern University graduate student Brandon Tucker released some of the tiny oysters into a bucket while local Oyster Project co-leader Mike Connor looked on. Connor and Richie Lodge are coordinating the local volunteers raising the oysters. Last year, 60,000 oysters were raised and released by the local group. By the end of summer, the baby oysters will have grown to be an estimated 1 inch each and then will be released at strategic locations. All the while, the oysters will be filled. Soon after delivery, Northeastern University graduate student Brandon Tucker released some of the tiny oysters into a bucket while local Oyster Project co-leader Mike Connor looked on. Connor and Richard Lodge are coordinating the local volunteers raising the oysters. Last year, 60,000 oysters were raised and released by the local group.

filtering river water. A single oyster can filter up to 50 gallons of water a day, removing harmful pollutants. Removing pollutants reduce algae blooms and ocean acidification. Oysters will filter nitrogen to balance the pH of the water surrounding an oyster reef, according to the Mass Oyster Project website. The endeavor is part of an effort by the Mass Oyster Project to help restore habitats while reducing pollution in the Merrimack River. The Mass Oyster Project is a nonprofit dedicated to increasing native oyster populations in Massachusetts by restoring oyster beds throughout coastal ecosystems to improve water quality, coastal resilience, biodiversity, officials say. For more information on the Mass Oyster Project, visit massoyster.org. That's massoyster.org. The article was written by Richard Cook. This article is titled "Amesbury Kicks Off Street Sidewalk Review," written by Caitlin D. A deep dive into the city's streets and sidewalks by a contractor hired by local officials using state road money began last month. The comprehensive condition assessment is being conducted by engineering and construction services firm Beta Group. The project will cost $31,500, with funding coming from money allotment to Amesbury through the state's Chapter 90 programs. The assessment will result in a written evaluation about the condition of the city's roads, as well as ratings that will help privatize future capital improvement as funding becomes available, the city said. Amesbury Department of Public Works Director Joe Buckley said an assessment like this is common in communities throughout the state. It's a pavement management program and it's become a common practice among cities and towns in the Commonwealth to do a pavement management program, he said, because what it does is it looks at the city entirely and considers all of your pavement and the paving conditions and the needs of individual roads, because some roads are used more than others. Buckley said a model will be created through this process, which will provide insight on how the city can approach work on its roadways and its sidewalks. It's basically a model that's done by a civil engineering firm. In this case, it's Beta, B-E-T-A. Beta Engineers is doing it on our behalf, and it uses a computer-generated software based on geographic information systems to do a model that predicts where you can do improvements to roadways to extend their life, as roads that should just be replaced outright. Now, when you replace the surface of a road outright, you have to put that information back into the same model, so it's a living document, he said. Amesbury Mayor Cassandra Gove said that she is excited that this assessment is being done and looking forward to all it will allow the city to accomplish. We've lacked a pragmatic way of addressing our backlog of repair and maintenance needs in Amesbury, and I can't wait to have this plan in hand so that we can be working from the same data. It's important to me that we make data-driven decisions that are equitable across the community and not limited to those who know how to interact with local government or submit the most work orders, she said. Late last month, a portion of the assessment, which consisted of vehicles driving along the 74 miles of roadway in the city and creating a 3D digital map of everything within 50 feet of their path, began, and it has already been completed, the city said. Now that data has been collected, artificial intelligence and machine learning technology, a subset of AI, will be used to identify things in the roads like cracks, potholes, and more, the city said. However, Buckley said there will be human beings reviewing data as well. It's not all computers, people verify.

0: by, he said. After the aforementioned data is processed, each segment of the city's roads will be rated from 0 to 100 using a scale called road surface rating. According to the city, segments with lower ratings will need more extensive fixes. Then, the data will be put into the engineering firm's online platform and merged into existing software that will be available for city leaders, according to the city. The report would also include forecasting models, which will identify funding needs, while Amesbury works on a comprehensive capital improvement plan ahead of the fiscal 2028 budget process, the city said. We know intuitively where you have roads that are in bad condition, but hopefully the report and model will give us a size and a scope of how bad the problems really are so that we can properly start to put the money necessary over the next several years to address it, Buckley said. But Buckley also said there are other factors taken into account besides the condition of the pavement, like safety and pending utility construction, when evaluating how to proceed with the capital improvement plan. While Buckley could not provide an exact timetable as to when work on streets and sidewalks identified through this assessment would begin, he said it will likely happen in the near future. It's too early to say. What I'd say is some recommendations in the report will affect paving in the next calendar year, he said. Newburyport Art presents exhibitions, events. Newburyport Art recently announced three new exhibits and two fundraisers coming this month. On view in the first floor Sargent Gallery is Framed / Unframed, a photo focus show featuring over 60 art pieces that engage with photographic thinking, image making, and compositional choices. In the Hills Gallery, the Photography Interest Group 2026 Summer Show features the artwork from 22 PHLG members. This exhibition is displayed through Sunday, July 26. Subject matter includes street photography, landscapes, buildings, florals, portraits, cities, and nature. There are also unframed vidwork pieces for sale. In collaboration with the screening room of Newburyport, there will be a screening presentation of the documentary Underland on Monday at 7 p.m. Newburyport R is co-hosting the event, accompanied by live readings from Paul Wan, Jonathan Sherwood, and NAA Executive Director Bill Struck. Tickets can be purchased online at www.newburyportmovies.com. 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Starting Friday, with a portion of each ticket going to support the Newbury Art Association. To close out July, Newburyport Art will exhibit Coming Home, a celebration of creative roots, a multidisciplinary exhibit that highlights Newburyport creatives who grew up in the community with creatives who began their adult creative practice in Newbury to share how Newburyport informed their artistic practice. This exhibition features a free opening reception on Sunday, July 26, from 4 to 6 p.m., as well as a ticketed panel discussion moderated by local storyteller, actor, and educator Paul Wan on Monday, July 27, from 6 to 8 p.m. Tickets are available now at newburyportart.org/NAA events. 2026-Coming Home. The Handicap Accessible Gallery is open Wednesday through Sunday from 11 a.m. to 5 p.m. More information, as well as an online gallery, is available at newburyportart.org. Founded in 1948, Newburyport Art is dedicated to promoting and exhibiting members' work and to providing art education and access to the visual arts for the entire community. The gallery and events are free and open to the public. Celebrating the 4th with Birthright Victory. There was plenty for citizens to celebrate as the nation moved toward the 250th anniversary of the Declaration of Independence. Events to spark our patriotism and give hope for the country's future. We began with the U.S. Supreme Court decision Tuesday upholding so-called birthright citizenship, the principle that children born in the United States are guaranteed citizenship under the U.S. Constitution, even if their parents are in the country only temporarily or illegally. Birthright citizenship has been a bedrock American principle since 1868, when the 14th Amendment Citizenship Clause overruled the 1857 Dred Scott ruling, which had denied citizenship to black Americans. President Donald Trump sought to limit that right through executive order, saying it shouldn't apply to people here illegally or temporarily, raising the ridiculous specter of birthright tourism. Fortunately, a majority of justices saw through the xenophobic argument, a key component of the administration's racist immigration policy, voting 6-3 to uphold the Constitution and ensure guaranteed protections for hundreds of thousands of Americans. Chief Justice John Roberts noted that birthright citizenship predates America, citing English common law in writing the majority opinion. Citizenship then and now was the right to have rights, to freely participate in a political community. The framers of the Fourth Amendment extended that promise to every freeborn person in the land. We keep that promise today. There is a cause for caution, however. The vote was 6-3 and should have been 9-0. And Trump is already rallying supporters in Congress to try to take away the constitutional right through other means. That wasn't lost on Massachusetts Attorney General Andrea Campbell, who called the ruling a razor-thin victory. That should remind all of us that our rights and freedoms are not self-executing, she said. Some continue to test the limits of our Constitution in an effort to narrow who belongs in this country, who gets to fully participate in our democracy, and who gets to make those decisions. And who gets to play soccer, it seems. The U.S. men's national team has captured the attention of Americans everywhere with its nervy, aggressive push into the knockout round of the World Cup. The suddenly scrappy team beat Bosnia-Herzegovina 2-0 on Wednesday to head through the round of 16. The breakout American star who scored the go-ahead goal was 24-year-old Valerin Balogun. Balogun, who has been embraced by casual and avid citizenship. His mother was a Nigerian citizen living in London and visiting New York. She had planned to return to England to give birth, but the airline told her she was too close to her due date to board the plane. 24 years later, her child is at the center of one of the country's exceedingly rare, unified, patriotic moments. To represent the United States means a lot, Balogun said before the tourney. I just hope I can bring that prestige and winning mentality over into soccer. He has, and so has the Supreme Court, however begrudgingly. It gave us all something to cheer about this Independence Day weekend and during Monday's United States-Belgium World Cup match. Plane hit by firecracker above Chicago. A Delta Airlines flight and a high-flying firework reported came in contact with the sky above Chicago as the city celebrated the 4th of July holiday. The pilot of Delta Flight 1076 notified air traffic controllers just before landing at Chicago Midway International Airport on Saturday night that a firework hit the commercial airliner during its descent. In an audio recording published online by liveatc.net, the pilot described feeling a big bang on the plane. According to the recording, the incident occurred when the plane was flying at an altitude of 200 to 250 feet. The pilot said the crew hoped the bang was just a mortar that went off, referencing the tube that helps launch aerial fireworks. Both the Federal Administration and Delta said the plane, which had taken off from Atlanta, carrying 52 passengers and 6 crew members, landed safely just after 8:30 p.m. local time. Sports in a Minute by Kyle Gaudet. Summer Cross Country Series is back. A Newburyport summer staple has returned. Madalski Park Summer Cross Country Series is beginning this week on July 9th and will run for the next 7 weeks, Thursday until August 20th. No registration is required. It is a free event, although donations will be accepted to help defray expenses, and all ages are welcome to come by and participate. Runners can choose whether they want to run 1.5 or 3 miles. All finishers under the age of 12 will receive a ribbon, and for everyone else, a T-shirt will be given to those who complete 4 or more races during the series. Trio of locals playing for NAVS. This summer, we have 3 local athletes who are playing for the North Shore Navigators in the New England Collegiate Baseball League. First up is Byfield native and former Governor's Academy standout Hunter Kingsbury, who just finished his sophomore season at Bryant University this spring. The 6'2" outfielder has been a staple in the lineup this summer for the Navigators, 11-13, and is hitting .237, 19-80, with a team high of 12 RBIs to go along with 7 stolen bases, 4 doubles, 2 home runs, and a triple. Up next is Groveland native Ethan Hunt, the former Pawtucket regional star who just wrapped up his junior year at the University of New Orleans. The 6'1" pitcher has made 6 appearances out of the bullpen this summer and has yet to record a decision, but has 11 strikeouts in 12.0 innings pitched. His best outing so far was a 2-inning scoreless stint against the Valley Blue Sox, where he struck out 4 while allowing just 1 hit. Finally, Newbury native Jack Sarno, who played his high school ball at St. John's Prep, is coming off a successful 2-year run at JUCO Powerhouse, Northern Essex Community College. The 6'5" flamethrower has made 4 appearances out of the bullpen for the Navs this summer and has a 0-1 record and 3.6 ERA with a pair of punch-outs and 5.0 innings pitched. That's all that we have for today. Thank you very much for listening to the Talking Information Center.
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0: 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Framingham.
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3: Hello, this is Kathy, and this is the Providence Journal for Monday, July 6th, 2026. Zoo's elephant trio set for sanctuary. Providence Animals to Retire Together in Tennessee by Jack Perry. The three elephants at Roger Williams Park Zoo will be moved late in 2027 to an elephant sanctuary in Tennessee, the zoo said in a press release Tuesday night, June 30th. The zoo announced in February 2025 that African elephants Alice, Ginny, and Kate would be moved so they could have the companionship and receive the care they need as they age. The zoo chose the elephant sanctuary in Tennessee as the elephants' future home after an extensive evaluation process, the zoo said. Stacy Johnson, executive director of the zoo, said, "One of our top priorities has always been keeping Alice, Jenny, and Kate together. The elephant sanctuary offers an environment designed specifically for elephants and provides opportunities for them to live alongside other elephants while receiving expert care as they grow older. Our commitment to Alice, Jenny, and Kate doesn't end when they leave Roger Williams Park Zoo. The elephants turned 40 last year and have lived together at the zoo for more than 35 years. Elephants are very social animals and thrive in groups," Johnson said previously. In planning ahead, the zoo wanted to ensure that one of the elephants wasn't left alone as they advance in age, he said. The Tennessee Sanctuary says it exists to provide a natural habitat refuge developed around the needs of Asian and African elephants, where elephants are provided with lifetime care. The sanctuary says it also supports and promotes elephant welfare and conservation and educates the public regarding the complex needs of elephants and the challenges facing elephants in the wild. The sanctuary operates on 3,060 acres in Hohenwald, Tennessee, 85 miles southwest of Nashville, according to its website. It was founded in 1995 and is the nation's largest natural habitat refuge developed specifically for the care of African and Asian elephants. The sanctuary is accredited by the Global Federation of Animal Sanctuaries and the Association of Zoos and Aquariums. The elephant sanctuary maintains multiple habitats with heated barns, solar water pumps, spring-fed lakes, pastures, woodlands, and miles of internal elephant-proof fencing. Its website says the elephant sanctuary uses energy-efficient materials to reduce ongoing costs and enhance sustainability. Secure fencing and sound structures, on-site security staff, housing, and dependable machinery are absolute necessities for the sanctuary, ensuring safety for both elephants and people. 12 elephants are currently living at the sanctuary. Some are former circus animals and were rescued from abusive situations. The move will now allow Alice, Ginny, and Kate to remain together while also living among a larger population of elephants, the zoo said. The zoo's sanctuary's large natural habitats and experienced elephant care team have specialized approach which emphasizes elephant choice, social interaction, and will provide lifelong care, the zoo said. Our responsibility has always been to do what is in the best interests of Alice, Jenny, and Kate in a setting where they can remain together while having opportunities to engage with other elephants, said Amy Roberts, chief zoological officer at Roger Williams Park Zoo. After our team visited the elephant sanctuary and saw its approach firsthand, We are confident it offers the environment and care that best meets their needs at any age. Fans of Alice, Jenny, and Kate won't be able to visit the elephants in Tennessee. The elephants' habitats are closed to the public, according to the sanctuary's website. A system of cameras on the sanctuary website allows for viewing animals. We are honored to be selected as the future home for Alice, Jenny, and Kate, and look forward to welcoming them to the sanctuary, where they will have the opportunity to make choices, build companionship, explore expansive natural habitat, and receive lifelong care in the years ahead, said Steve Scherter, CEO of the Elephant Sanctuary. In the months ahead, the zoo's elephants care team and the sanctuary staff will work together to prepare the 5-ton elephants for safe and successful transition, the sanctuary said. What's at stake for Rhode Island in 26 election? By Patrick Anderson, Providence Journal, USA Today Network. National political trends are visible in the 2026 Rhode Island election ballot, which will be finalized by the middle of this month. But in many ways, Rhode Island is going on its own way. A young, nattily clad Democrat Socialist is primarying a moderate mayor in the state's largest city on a rent hike reduction platform. Sounds familiar? An incumbent governor is down 20 points to the same party challenger he beat 4 years ago, only in Rhode Island. And in the General Assembly, the left-wing push seen elsewhere in the prior Ocean State primary cycles is muted this time around, particularly in the number of challenges to sitting Democrats. In fact, if not for the right-leaning slate funded by the League of Rhode Island Businesses, there would be very few races to campaign for over the next few months. A new nonpartisan conservative-leaning campaign group boasts the largest slate of challengers, 17, of any political organization this year, and may endorse some of the other candidates who declared for office last month. The League's unorthodox 40-pack fundraising strategy has drawn scrutiny but no legal challenges yet, and should give the group's candidates plenty of money to run on. That's no guarantee for success. Groups with long slates of candidates and ample resources have flamed out before. But without the lead candidates campaigning against gun control and tax increases, an even more sizable chunk of state lawmakers would be running unopposed. As it now stands, 60% of the seats in the legislature have only one candidate, a share that could approach two-thirds if a decent number of declared candidates don't turn in nomination papers later in July. The Progressive Working Families Party has only endorsed 4 candidates so far, and only one of them is taking on an incumbent Democrat, although the group will probably endorse a few more candidates before August. It isn't launching frontal assaults on the statehouse leadership as in the past. The General Assembly has moved left in recent years, removing some of the impetus for challenges, but the recent progressive victories in New York, Seattle, and Washington, D.C. this year have energized organizers in the Democrat areas to be aggressive. Battle for Providence. Instead of channeling energy at the State House or targeting an incumbent member of Congress, the left is focused on Providence City Hall. The list of city councilors seats the progressive majority hopes to flip is made up of the 6 members who voted against rent stabilization earlier this year. Take out any of them without losing another seat, and the left will have a veto-proof majority next year. Of course, if State Rep. David Morales knocks off incumbent Mayor Brett Smiley, the veto pen might not have much ink in it anyway. The working family is endorsing Morales and 6 councilor candidates, 4 of them in seats that voted for rent stabilization. The primary night spotlight will be on 2 races that were left where left challengers are running to flip seats that voted against rent stabilization. Miguel Youngs is challenging Ward 1 incumbent John Goncalves, and Jackie Goldman is challenging former council president Michael Solomon for the open Ward 5 seat that belonged to term limit Joanne Ryan. Youngs, a former council deputy policy director wrote the rent stabilization ordinance Goncalves voted against, and the council was unable to override after Smiley's veto. We see a huge opportunity in Providence, and Shuna Venikaramian, the Rhode Island Working Family Party's state director, said in 2026. We're super excited to support David Morales for mayor and the latest city council candidates. There's so much on the table and so much that is possible in Providence and so much that we think Providence can lead and be a model for many other communities and other folks in the grassroots level. It's not just the council and the mayor's office. The left sees an ally in the new Providence Teachers Union president, Lindsay Pavia, and the potential to shape the now locally controlled school system. With the National Education Association Rhode Island President Valerie Lawson running the state Senate, state education policy has turned into a more pro-labor direction. Daniel Denver, co-chair of Reclaim Rhode Island, acknowledged being frustrated that the left does not have the capacity to support candidates in more offices, including statewide races and Congress, but 2028 isn't too far away. This is clearly a moment of unprecedented ascendance for the socialist and progressive left of the United States, he said. The fact that there are not serious challengers holding our congressional delegation accountable for their support for Israel's genocide in Gaza in particular should not give them the impression they will not be held accountable in the future. The battle for control of the state Senate between the culturally progressive and conservative Democrats is a long-running story. Both camps are friendly to organized labor. There are only 7 Senate Democrat primaries, so sweeping changes in September don't seem too likely. One interesting Senate primary traces back to a 2-year-old controversy in Pawtucket and sees Jenna Felix, twin sister of the state rep Leonola Felix, challenging incumbent Senator Lori Urso. Urso served as Mayor Donald Grabian's former campaign manager and was elected in 2024 and under circumstances Grabian critics objected to. In 2024, former Senator Sandra Cano announced 2 days after the September primary that she was stepping down to take an undisclosed job amid months of speculation she had lined up an appointment to the U.S. Small Business Administration. And it proved to be so. State Democrat Party leaders then ordered the Democrat nomination of Urso in a move many saw as orchestrated by Grabian. At the time, Leonella Felix began making calls to see whether other candidates would be considered for the nomination, only to be met with silence. The candidate she had in mind was her sister, Jenna. Urso won the 2024 general election in the Democrat-controlled district, but will now have to defend her seat against Felix in a Democrat primary. Working families and Reclaim Rhode Island have thrown their support behind Felix. Urso was hoping for a Real Housewives of Rhode Island bounce following her appearance on the hit reality TV show, touting her legislation providing workplace protections for menopausal women in Rhode Island. Former Pawtucket City Council member Albert Vitale Jr. has also declared for the primary. Urso has been in line with Senate leadership, but Senate Don Ura was part of a progressive bloc that vetoed against the majority leader Frank Siccione. Ura faces a primary challenge from former 3-term Newport City Council member Angela Lima. Republican prospects. The GOP holds only 4 seats in the 38-member Senate. Just 4 new candidates have filed to run for the Senate, including Adam Carrario in Urso's Senate District 8. But there are no slam-dunk candidates for pickups. Several of the red-leaning Democrat-held Senate districts don't even have GOP challengers. And one Republican in the chamber, Senator Thomas Paulino of Lincoln, faces a serious threat from Working Families endorsed challenger Nellie Burdette. A clinical psychologist and first-generation immigrant from Ukraine. Over in the House, the GOP has more than a dozen challengers, including several endorsed by the League of Rhode Island Businesses. How tough a year it would be for the Rhode Island GOP? The only declared Republican candidate for Attorney General is perennial candidate Alan Gordon. The state party endorsed Aaron Gluckian for governor late last month, but a University of New Hampshire survey center released June 30th had Gluckian trailing retired comedian Elaine Paulino in the Republican primary by 19 points. As Cranston turns, the House District 15 race featuring a comeback kid by former Cranston Mayor Alan Fung elicits feelings of deja vu and a look into the future. Fung, running as an independent, faces Republican incumbent Christopher Papaloskis and Democrat Colleen Crudell. Papaloskis is Deputy Chief of Staff for Cranston Mayor Ken Hopkins and won the seat when Fung's wife, Barbara Ann Fenton Fung, gave it up to unsuccessfully challenge Hopkins for mayor. Crudell ran for District 15 seat in 2006 and lost by 56 votes to Nicholas Mattolino, who would go on to become House Speaker. She is also the cousin of Frank Montanaro, who then Speaker Mattolino hired to run the General Assembly Business Office known as the Joint Committee on Legislative Services. Mattolino ultimately lost the speakership when he lost his House District 15 seat in 2020 to Fenton Young. What does the history of this seat have to do with the future? Hopkins is term limited in 2028, so there will be an open race for mayor, with speculation rampant about who may run. Among the possible names being bandied about, Papaloskis, Mattolino, and Fenton Young. Fung. What are the business league's prospects? The last group to try to shake up Rhode Island politics, like the League of Rhode Island Businesses, was the left-wing Rhode Island Political Cooperative. The co-op flashed brilliantly across the electoral map and quickly burned out. How does the business league co-founder David Levesque see his first year of recruiting candidates? It was easier, we thought. Levesque said, originally we were thinking five or so, and we had 17. It was easier to get people interested, but some were not prepared to do what it takes to run. Levesque said the league has raised $230,000 so far to distribute to candidates through the numerous local political action committees it controls. He said the group's strategy for structuring contributions in a way that allows the donor to remain anonymous has proven popular. Of the league's 17 candidates, 8 are running as Democrats, 8 as Republicans, and 1 as independent. The league's primary goal is to bolster conservative ranks in the Senate so that they can vote together and threaten to block an annual budget. If we get 4 new senators elected with Ticonian, Petalano, Thompson, and the Republicans, it's very possible, Levesque said. Gains for socialist candidates. It's been a banner year for Democrat socialist candidates across the country, and Morales could notch another big win for the movement. But Morales, like most of the prominent left-wing candidates running in Rhode Island in recent years, is not campaigning with the endorsement of the Rhode Island Democratic Socialists of America. That's because the Rhode Island DSA in 2023 broke with the Democrat Party and only endorses candidates that run as socialists and not within Democratic primaries. There is one declared socialist candidate running for the General Assembly in 2026, Brittany Kubeczyk, who is running against Representative Anthony DeSimone in Providence's Ward 5. Amtrak restarts study to improve Northeast Corridor by Johnny Williams, Providence Journal. Amtrak has restarted its study of the Northeast Corridor tracks between New Haven and Providence, setting in motion once again a decade-long project that could improve rail travel in that region, but has drawn fierce opposition from community members along the proposed routes. The study will examine a polygonal area bounded by New Haven, Connecticut, east to New London, Connecticut, northeast to Providence, and west to Hartford, Connecticut, to identify routes to improve the Northeast Corridor. The study includes Amtrak Line, SeaTrail Shore Line East, SeaTrail Hartford Line, and the MBTA Commuter Rail. Other studies, such as Transit Cost Project by researchers affiliated with the New York University's Marin Institute of Urban Management, have outlined high-speed rail plans for the Northeast Corridor to reduce travel times between Boston and Washington from 6.5 hours to just under 4 hours. Previous federal studies have identified needs to expand passenger capacity, improve rail performance, and bolster resiliency for rail service between New Haven and Providence. Yet, the studies have not yielded concrete plans for updating the Northeast Corridor, in large part due to local opposition, particularly against a proposed bypass between Old Saybrook, Connecticut, and the Richmond Village of Kenyon. Amtrak is already managing expectations for the current study. The CPS does not have a preconceived preferred alternative alignment or set of improvements. It will also not include any activities beyond the conceptual design and alternative analysis, says a paper with frequently asked questions about the study Amtrak released in June. This time, however, Amtrak seems to be putting a heavy emphasis on community outreach and engagement. The agency will consult with local governments, elected officials, chambers of commerce, labor organizations, rail associations, large employers such as health systems, and even historic preservation organizations. It will also form a public advisory committee from stakeholder organizations to provide policy guidance, participate in meetings, and help identify issues raised by their communities. And the agency will seek to engage community members directly over the website, media contact, and 30 pop-up events throughout the study area. Already, community members in Charlestown are organizing online against it. We are committed to protecting Charlestown and the natural resources and public and private property that would be destroyed if anything like the old Saybrook to Kenyon bypass returns, says a local blog on the study posted. The study kicked off again in May and is scheduled to wrap up in May 2028. Diocese addresses rumors of bankruptcy by Katie Mulvaney, Providence Journal. A notice in the church bulletin at the Cathedral of Saints Peter and Paul in Providence caught Patrick Wall's eye in early June. A former Benedictine priest and advocacy consultant specializing in canon law, Wall says he has seen similar notices before. In the 44 prior Roman Catholic bankruptcies in the United States, that was one of the precursors that they did a reorganization. They stated they started the consultation process. It looks very inert, said Wall, an advocacy consultant with the national law firm of Grant and Eisenhoffer, which filed the first federal lawsuit in Rhode Island on behalf of a Georgia resident who alleges he was abused by a priest as a child in Central Falls and piled with gifts, candy, and home-cooked meals. The notice might seem innocuous to the average parishioner. It announces that Bishop Bruce Lewandowski has established a new one-time program for a diocesan consultation with parish assemblies this summer or early fall. The purpose is to review present diocesan ministries and activities through prayer and consultation to prepare a direction for the next few years, it said. Those results will be reviewed in a diocesan assembly in the fall. When I read that notice in the bulletin in the cathedral, one of the things that struck me is this is a typical sign of the normal procedure they go through in order for different things to happen. One of those things is the possible reorganization of the diocese, the reorganization of parishes and schools. Another one, though, is the possible pathway to bankruptcy, Wall said in a recent review. He is in Rhode Island assisting lawyers in bringing lawsuits on the behalf of alleged victims of sexual abuse by Roman Catholic clergy. He said the process is governed by internal rules and is required for a bishop to get permission to file for bankruptcy, as played out in diocese nationwide amid claims of clergy abuse. I want people to have a heads up to how this has worked out in the past, said Wall, a co-author of Sex, Priests, and Secret Codes. What the Diocese of Providence says. The parish assemblies mentioned in the cathedral bulletin are one part of a larger diocesan-wide pastoral planning initiative announced by Bishop Lewandowski. Three pathways, one mission, according to Michael Keelock, spokesman for the diocese. He said the pastoral planning process began several years ago under the leadership of the former Bishop Richard G. Henning, now the Archbishop of Boston. The pastoral planning process is focused on creating stronger, more vibrant parishes that are better prepared for the mission. Our pastoral planning is entirely focused on the mission of the church and has nothing to do with bankruptcy or lawsuits, Keelock said. The Diocese of Providence objected to legislation passed this past session and signed into law by Governor Dan McKee that opened a two-year revival window for people to bring civil suits alleging childhood sexual abuse against the church and other institutions. The clock on the two-year window began July 1st. The diocese warned that the removal of the statute of limitations for already expired claims was unconstitutional and that the legislation threatened to bankrupt the church and its ministries. Legislation proposing to lift the statute of limitations on child sexual abuse claims lingered for years until passing this year under a scathing report by Attorney General Peter Noronha. 7 years in the making, the report chronicled decades of alleged abuse by clergy members against legions of Rhode Island children and subsequent cover-up by the diocese as it shifted priests from parish to parish. In response, the diocese stressed the steps it had taken to address the issue and its cooperation and unprecedented transparency with state prosecutors. It noted that the report does not have the force of law, but rather offers untested perspectives of the attorney generals, with the majority of its focus on historical cases of abuse from the 60s, 70s, and 80s. It faulted the timing of the report as intended to influence state lawmakers to pass the legislation. It is undeniable that the Diocese of Providence has effectively responded to these issues by instituting wide-ranging reforms, beginning with 30 years ago and improved throughout the following years. The diocese can confidently say that our protections for children have proven to be overwhelmingly effective, the diocese said in a statement.
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4: Here's the forecast for the Boston and South Shore area on the Talking Information Center from the National Weather Service. For today, cloudy, some rain possible, temperatures in the lower 70s. More clouds, more rain overnight, temperatures down near 60. On Tuesday, more clouds, more rain, temperatures in the upper 60s. The sun rose this morning at 5:15, setting at 8:24 this evening. 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
6: Good day, this is Steve at the Talking Information Center with this week's Hannaford grocery ad. 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

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And folks, that is your entire Hannaford grocery ad. Much smaller ad than normal, and partially because the week after the 4th of July, especially on a Saturday, 4th of July, is a slower week for the supermarkets. Your Hannaford ad is effective Sunday, the 5th of July, and runs through Saturday, July 11th. This is Steve at the Talking Information Center. It's been my pleasure reading the Hannaford ad for you today. I wish you and your family a very happy and safe 4th of July weekend. Good day.

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6: 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Folks, that is your entire Truckee's grocery ad. Your ad, Truckee's ad, is effective Sunday, the 5th of July, and runs through Saturday, July 11th. This is Steve at the Talking Information Center. It's been my pleasure reading the Truckee's ad for you today. I wish you and your family a very happy and safe 4th of July weekend. Good day. Good day, this is Steve at the Talking Information Center with this week's Truckee's grocery ad. Your Truckee's ad is effective Sunday, the 5th of July, and runs through Saturday, July 11th. Here's the front page of this week's Truckee's ad. 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This is Steve at the Talking Information Center. It's been my pleasure reading the Truki's ad for you today. I wish you and your family a very happy and safe 4th of July weekend. Good day.
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0: 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I am Mike, and thank you for listening to the Talking Information Center.
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0: Hi, this is Mike with the Talking Information Center, and today I will be reading the CBS Weekly ad for July 5th through July 11th, 2026. And on the cover page, we have extra big deals. First up, Garnier Fructis Shampoo and Conditioner. 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We've got Tide Pods, Gain Flings, the 18 to 42 count, the Downy 88 ounce, the Rinse 36.7 to 48 ounce, the Beads 10.7 to 13.4 ounces, the Gain Fabric Softener 72 ounces, the 240 count of sheets, those are bounce sheets. 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Again, this is a CBS Weekly ad. Thank you for listening. I am Mike, and this is the Talking Information Center.
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10: 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Acetone Nail Polish Remover, 6 ounces, is $1.19. 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Badu Block Party Block Star Anti-Humidity Mousse, 8 fluid ounces, is $16.99. 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
11: Here's the forecast for the Boston and South Shore area on the Talking Information Center from the National Weather Service. For today, cloudy, some rain possible, temperatures in the lower 70s. More clouds, more rain overnight, temperatures down near 60. On Tuesday, more clouds, more rain, temperatures in the upper 60s. The sun rose this morning at 5:15, setting at 8:24 this evening. 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
15: This is Cody Boynes on Monday, July 6th, reading for the Talking Information Center, doing the Monday morning Associated Press News. Russian missile and drone attack on Ukraine's capital kills at least 12. Russia launched waves of missiles and drones at Kiev early Monday, killing at least 12 people in an attack that exposed widening gaps in Ukraine's air defenses, authorities said. All of the ballistic missiles launched by Russia struck their targets, underscoring Kiev's need for more Patriot interceptor missiles, a point Ukrainian President Volodymyr Zelensky will likely reiterate at a NATO summit in Ankara, Turkey this week. The attack came hours after Zelensky warned that a large-scale attack was imminent. A further 60 people were wounded, according to Zelensky, as emergency workers combed through rubble looking for survivors at residential high-rises in two locations that suffered direct hits. Days earlier, on a Thursday, a Russian strike killed 31 people in Kiev, the deadliest for the capital this year. Russia's defense ministry said the bombardment was retaliation for Ukraine's recent long-range strikes, which have caused several fuel shortages and pressured President Vladimir Putin. More than 4 years after Moscow launched its full-scale investigation of its neighbor, Ukraine's advances in drone technologies have given it an edge in recent months, analysts and Western officials say. Strikes on supply routes behind the front line have stripped the Russian army of momentum on the battlefield, they say, slowing its advance and driving up the cost. but Russia is now exploiting a different kind of momentum, vulnerabilities in Ukraine's air defenses, which remain heavily reliant on the U.S. Patriot systems to intercept ballistic missiles it can really shoot down any other way. The war in the Middle East has strained the global supply of Patriot interceptors already produced in limited numbers, a shortage now most of all being felt in Ukraine. Gaps in Ukraine's air defense. Ukraine's